0: Satan comes along and says, hey, I got a temptation for you. And they're like, ooh, what is it? He's like, what if you could be like God? And they're like, ooh, interesting. Why was that so interesting? They already were like God. What does he say in Ephesians, in Genesis chapter 2? It's verse 17, I think it is. Let us make man in our image, in our likeness. So God created them together, male and female, he created them. They already were like him. And so Satan, in a very dastardly question, goes, what if you could be like God? And you got to imagine God up there going, that's not going to work. They already are like me. And they're like, ooh, interesting. What if we could be like God? You're already made in his image. So Satan is only able to tempt with what mankind already has access to. And in doing so, we're like, you know, thanks for making this door of perfect relationship, but we're going to shut it. We're going to do our own thing. And I think the world that we create without you is going to be a better one. And in rebellion, we shut the door. We invited sin into the picture. Crookedness and sin took over our world over here. And God, in his perfect holiness, on the other side of the door, looked down at our world, and we got what we wanted. As one, it's actually a secular poet, he writes, the sound of hellfire and gunfire and screaming and sirens is the music of the secular world worshiping the God that is himself. The music in the church of the world is sirens and death. And that's what Adam and Eve experienced. I love how one theologian puts it. As soon as Adam and Eve asked for their ears and eyes to be open, they saw nothing but death and heard nothing but screams. And so God then looked at the new world we'd made for ourselves in rebellion, and he saw that it was going to lead to destruction and an eternity being separated from him. And in Genesis chapter 3, he made a promise. He said, y'all shut this door because of your rebellion against me, but I'm going to open it up again. I'm going to send someone who's going to open this door. I'm going to send someone who's going to crush the head of the snake, but it will require that the one who crushes the head of the snake must die in your place. He will crush your head and you will strike his heel. That's how it's put in the original Hebrew. So there's a promise that these people we were waiting for thousands of years, the Jewish lineage, God's people, and people who are coming into the Jewish nation, surrendering their life to Yahweh, seeing what he's done, his signs and wonders and miracles through Exodus and through all those different stories in the Old Testament. People are lined up here going, how long will you wait? When will you open this door to salvation again? And then around the year 0 AD, a baby is born in Bethlehem. That baby grows up and lives perfectly and is confusing because he begins to teach the teachers of the law. And they're going, this like he speaks as one who has authority. Where's the word authority come from? Authorship. It's like this kid wrote the story. It's like this kid can change the narrative. It's as though this kid is not subject to what's happening. He's authoring what's happening. He speaks as one who has authority. It's like he wrote the scriptures. He's not subservient to them. He's writing them. And they're confused at what's happening. And Jesus makes this prediction. He says, I'm the door opener. What he calls himself in the book of John chapter 10, specifically verse 7 and 9, the door. I am the door. And anyone who enters in through salvation through me will find rest. But if you try to go around it or stay on the side of it, you are going to be forever condemned to hell. You don't want to do that. People will try to go around it. They'll try to call you to other doors. None of them will work. There's other doors people are saying are going to lead to eternal life, John 14:6. But that's a lie. I am the only way, the only truth, and the only life. No one comes to the Father but through me. Mormonism's over there. Jehovah's Witnesses are over there. Everything. There's other belief systems, atheism, agnosticism. They all claim to be doors, but as soon as you open them, guess what? It's just more screaming and more death. It's a fake door. The only real door is Jesus. So he says, he beckons, come to me all who are weak and heavy burdened, and I will give you rest. If you repent of your sins and you follow me and I am your Lord and Savior, the door will be open. So Jesus dies on the cross for our sins. And in doing that, the word picture we have from the actual text is when Jesus dies on the cross, there was a place called the Holy of Holies where God existed, but people couldn't be because the holiness of God was so insurmountably glorified that if you walked in there, it would have killed you immediately. But when Jesus died on the cross, it says the veil of the temple was torn in half from top to bottom. Access has been made for us to be reunited with our Father when we rebelled against him in the garden. The door was opened again. So Jesus tells us in the book of John, chapter 10 specifically, don't try to go in any other way. Nothing else is going to work. You must go through the door. It's through Christ that we are saved. So for a long time, this message is getting lost on people. And so they pick up these new things called the works of the law. These are oversized bags. It's great because I don't have to go to the gym today. So we have the works of the law over here, and then we have sin over here. And people came up with all these crazy ideas. All modern and progressive theology exists in trying to get through that thing without letting these things go. So the Jewish nation was going through the door. We don't need to go through the door. We're God's chosen people, baby. Look how big our bag of works is. And Jesus tells them kindly, open up the bag and smell it. What do you mean? Open up your bag of works. Without going through that door, your bag of works is a pile of dirty, old, used rags. It's like you've all been tending to your toddler babies and what they need to be wiped with, and then you put it in a bag. That's the language that's used in the Old Testament. And then you open it up and you went like, will this get us in here? Why would anyone take a bag of diapers to let you in the kingdom of heaven? That's the language that's used. And they went, well, maybe that, but the sin is not that bad, right? It's not that big of a bag. And the funny thing, it doesn't work. You can try it all you want. We'll get there on our own. We will make it on our own. We will try to figure this out. And this is what people were doing when Jesus showed up. He's going, where are you going? What are you trying to do? Repent of your sin. Lay down your pride. If anyone wants to follow me, he must deny himself. That's all the good things you think you are. Pick up your cross. Repent of your sins. And then you're going to be ready to follow me. If we confess with our mouth that Jesus is Lord and believe in our heart that God raised him from the dead, you will be saved. So what do you do with this? Lay down. You let it go. But if you're someone who prided yourself in your history and how good of a person you were, you didn't want to let it go. So what did Jesus call them? Whitewashed tombs. You just bedazzled these big old bags and went, they're fine. Everyone's going to love these in heaven. They're big old bedazzled bags of poop. And so God's like, you're not bringing that into my kingdom. That doesn't work like that. So the call then is to lay these things down. And the only ticket through the door instead is the cross of Christ. So you take this instead. And this is, can I walk back to the door of salvation? It's an argument. There's going to be an argument on that later. I didn't mean that. It was the simplest way to go through. Instead, you must deny yourself, take up your cross. It's the only key that fits this door. You don't walk through without it. The door is open. You try to walk through without it, you're going to get expunged. You're dead. God's going to purify you from your sins. But our life is now hidden with Christ in God. So we walk through like this, and we have entrance through what? Through the vouching of the cross. You see how the cross went in before me? It vouches for me. But modern theology has gone, huh, I'm in. And you throw the cross. I'm not going to throw the cross down. I'm not sure what happens when you do that. It's like the American flag. Can I just put it down? I don't know. But what we've done instead is we've gone, yay, I say a prayer at camp when I'm 12 years old, and now I'm in. Works don't matter. Sin doesn't matter. Here I just sit and I do whatever I want. And Paul's going, what? What do you mean it doesn't matter? What I was saying is this won't get you through the door. But now you're saying because it won't get you through the door, it doesn't matter once you're through? Who told you that? What do you think Jesus was saying when he said, count the cost of discipleship? How big of a cost is it to go, okay, I believe in God. That's not a cost. There's an expectation that once you're through the door, everything in your life is going to be changed. Everything in your life is altered. Everything in your life is different. So does obedience matter? 100%. Absolutely. Does obedience save you? No, that was the whole point. It's not going to get you through the door. But if you've been through the door and you have no obedience, Paul's going, I think you went around and you don't want to go around. Or I think you're over here and you just bedazzled your bags. That's not going to work either. So what relationship has obedience with salvation? It's the same relationship that if we get confused, we'll mess up. Obedience isn't a ticket into heaven, but it's proof of citizenship. It's not a, if you, it's like we might think to ourselves, this is what the Jewish mind thought, those who were practicing works of the law to try to be saved. If I do enough works of the law and I tithe my cumin exactly like this and I don't take too many steps, those works are going to grant me a ticket to heaven. And when I get to heaven, I'm going to see God and I'm going to go, look at all my works. But works aren't a ticket to heaven. Obedience isn't a ticket to heaven, but it is a receipt. It's a receipt that says I've passed through this door. It doesn't get me there. I'm going to move this because these are massive. Thanks, Hobbit. But it says I've walked through. It changes then what I've done. So this is what the church is called to do. If you claim to have walked through that door, but you're still holding those big old bags of works and your sin and you haven't repented of those things, those on the other side of the door who have been saved by grace through faith, it is right for us to go, what are those big old bags doing here? Those don't belong. I think you went around the door. I don't think you actually passed through. But likewise, if we're through the door and we're still acting the way we did before we were saved, the Bible also calls us through Paul to go, did you walk through the door? Where's your receipt? Are you saying that works save us? No. I just said works don't save you. So you're saying if we're saved, then we have to act differently and be different? No, I didn't say that. Paul said that. No, that's my whole point. That's most of the New Testament is that point. It's not works that save. It's works that prove you've been saved. Think of a tree. A tree that likens itself a lemon tree and only produces oranges. Is it a bad lemon tree or is it an orange tree? It's an orange tree. This is what Paul's saying. I can't see the root of your heart. As the church, I don't know what's going on deep in there, but I can see the fruit of your life. And if all I can see is the fruit of your life, the fruit, if you're producing oranges, I'm going to guess that you're rooted as an orange tree. If you claim to be a lemon tree, but all you're producing is oranges, I think you've mislabeled yourself, friend. This is Paul's point. And in that, of course, it doesn't save you, but then to think, so I'm going to live however I want because I walked through the door, the question then becomes, I don't think you actually walked the door. If you think that's what it is, when Peter is talking about this, when Paul writes about it in Romans 10, verse 9 through 10, and Acts chapter 2, 17 and 18, and all throughout the New Testament, there's this common theme. Christ must be your Savior. Any questions on that? Anyone in here going, you can be saved, but you don't have to trust in the cross of Christ to take away your sins. Anyone want to make that argument? No. But there's a second part to that in every one of those passages. Savior and Lord. Savior and Lord. Savior and Lord. And the modern mind, because we're so afraid of going back into the pre-Reformation works righteousness, we've gotten rid of obedience and think that's what Paul's talking about. Because if I tell you that now that you're saved, lay down your old life, you go, is that works righteousness? No, it's a response to salvation. If he is your Savior, he must be your Lord, or he's not your Savior. If Christ has saved you, he is not your Lord, he is not your Savior. I'm gonna say it one more time. If you think he's your Savior, yet he's not your Lord, he is not your Savior. This is Paul's argument that he's making here. Because the very next thing he says after by grace through faith in Christ, by which we go, fine, my life doesn't matter, is he goes, and now that you're saved, for gar in the Greek, for now that you've been saved, it's time for you to demonstrate that by the works that you do, by obedience to who God is, by changing and transforming your life. Not behavior modification, but because you walked through the door, you're so deeply loved that why wouldn't you change? That's the process of sanctification, becoming more like Christ. Here's four key ways, kind of as we wrap up, that I think it's appropriate for us to look at our life and go, did I walk through that door of salvation? And you're not going to walk through it perfectly. And some of us are going to feel like, man, I'm really struggling with that one. And you're going to, this is what Paul writes in Romans chapter 7. As long as we are in the flesh, Galatians tells us this. The flesh wants what's at war with the spirit, and the spirit wants what's contrary to the flesh. You're not going to do this perfectly. Like the word lordship. Lordship means he is now king of your life. There is a moment when a family adopts a child that the judge legally declares, you are now this new last name. You're now a Smith. But are they a Smith in every sense of the word on that day? No. You got to learn what it means to be Smithness. You have to walk, and you're slowly going away from who you used to be and becoming a Smith. Last night, we flew back from New York. Okay, we had a family reunion in New York for my wife's side of the family. And so we took off from a plane in Albany and then Baltimore, and we got back at, I don't know, midnight last night. So for my kids, it was 3 a.m. because we were going from East to West Coast. So we're on the plane, and everyone is losing their ever-loving mind because there's a whole bunch of little kids, and they're screaming on this plane. And so at one point, one of my kids wants to respond to their screaming by going, knock it off, which everyone wanted to say that. And I just went like this, no. And he's like, what? They're all yelling. Huh? They're not Hilkins. Hilkins don't yell on planes at people. I'm not their dad. I'm your dad. And we do not yell at people on planes, right? This is what it means. That didn't, when whomever it was, my oldest kid starts doing that, it doesn't make him a Hilkin when he doesn't yell at people on planes, but not yelling on planes is what Hilkins do. We confuse that sometimes. He's legally my son from the moment of conception, but teaching him what it means to be part of our family and the global family of the church and God's family is a lifelong process of teaching him discipline and obedience and sanctification. We move, there's a moment where our life, we call it distinctive sanctification or distinguished sanctification, where we say, God, you are my king. My old way of measuring myself and the commands and morality is gone, and now you are it. But it's a long process by which we figure out how to walk in that better. And it doesn't end in this life, only in the next. For Christ's love compels us. This is the reason we do it. He died for all that those who live should no longer live for themselves, but for him who died for them and was raised again. Therefore, if anyone is in Christ, the new creation, created in Christ Jesus to do good works, has come, the old has gone, and the new is here. So we have a new compass, a new North Star for our life. We also, our influence changes. If we walk through the door, God has given you things, he calls them handiwork or influence in your life. It might be money, it might be popularity, it might be, you might be quick of tongue, you might be fleet of foot, you might be strong, you might have all these abilities. But if all the abilities you had before walking through the door of salvation used to serve you, and then afterwards still only serve you and not his church, you've made a mistake. Our influence has to change. The leverage that God has given you, and you have it, needs to now be about building his kingdom and not our own. This is one of the highlights of knowing, did you walk through the door of salvation? This is what Paul is trying to say. You used to walk in these old ways. Here's what 1 Peter says. Each of you should use whatever gift you have received. That's passive. God's given it to you. You might be like, received? I spend 4 days in the gym. Yeah, who gave you them legs, friend? Or the money to have a gym access? Or to live in a country where you can walk around and be a jerk and people don't throw you off of things? This is all a gift you've received. The life and the breath and the understanding of mind and that you didn't die in childbirth. These are all gifts that you've received. So you return your life to him. It's a gift you've received to serve others as faithful stewards, not owners. You don't own your gifts. You're a steward of them. You're a manager. And when the owner comes, he's going to ask you, the manager of your gifts, what'd you do with them to build my kingdom? It's a terrifying reality in its various forms. So if you can speak, speak the words of God. If you can serve, serve the way that he provides strength in all things so he can be praised. To him be the glory and the power forever and ever. A third mark of having walked through the door is your fulfillment. You're not walking around the world hoping that it satisfies you. You walk around having been satisfied by Christ and in that abundance, pouring it out to the world. You operate then from victory, not for victory. You're not walking around hoping that the world qualifies you. The Lord qualifies you for you to go to serve the world. So we do, as Paul says, we do not hope as those who have no hope. We do not grieve as those who have no hope in Christ. We do not operate as those who don't understand. We who have been loved so deeply, we don't serve and give in love out of our lack, out of an abundance of that. This is the prodigal reality. I love this. Luke chapter 15, you can find the story if you want to look it up later. The brother looks at his father and says, "Look, Dad, all these years I've been slaving for you and never disobeyed your orders." And then he goes on to say, "But you don't give me anything." The father, looking confused, goes, "My son, you are always with me and everything I have is yours. You think that you only have access to me if I hand you a goat? Everything I have is yours." This is actually what he asks in the thing. "You've never even sacrificed a young goat for me." Just like Adam and Eve, the only thing the enemy can tempt you with is what you already have in Christ. The only thing the enemy is ever going to tempt you with. Well, what if you could be rich? You're already rich in Christ. What if you could be famous? There's nothing more famous than being the son or daughter of the God of the universe. What if you could be known? God knows you fully and loves you truly. There's nothing this world can tempt you with that you don't have perfectly in Christ. Don't fall for it. Or we'll make the same mistake as our father Adam did, to think there's something outside of his grace, and there's not. And lastly, once we walk through that door, our end game changes. We go from anxious worriers to anticipators of the kingdom to come. All four of those things in order spell the word life. Not that anyone cares. It took me a long time, but here's what Titus tells us. We don't often open to Titus, but it's got a lot of bangers in there. "For the grace of God has appeared that offers salvation to all people." Powerful. Ephesians 2, 8, 9. "Grace you've been saved through faith. It teaches us to say no to ungodliness and worldly passions and to live self-controlled, upright, and godly lives in this present age while we wait expectantly for the blessed hope, the appearing of the glory of our great God and Savior, Jesus Christ." I don't have to sit on this side wondering what's going to be. I've already been through that door of salvation to which I operate out of love, serving the kingdom, building his kingdom, and knowing what's to come, which is the glorious riches of being saved in him. So the big question is this: has the gospel become a cover for my compromise instead of a call to holiness? Has the moment of surrendering my life to him been now that I'm in, who cares? There's a danger in that method of thinking. This is what Paul's saying. If you take the grace of God for granted, you have not tasted the true grace of God. Is there any area in my life where I'm abusing grace instead of being transformed by it? And this isn't just behavior modification. It's a warning from Paul going, if the answer to these questions is yes and you don't care, you should be sending up a big alarm bell in your mind. Because it might signify that you haven't passed the door of salvation. For those who do respond to 1 John chapter 3, those who have tasted the grace of God's goodness do not go on sinning. Yes, are you going to sin? Of course you are. But now because of lordship and our influence transforming and the fulfillment of being loved, operating from victory, not for it, and the anticipation of what's to come, our whole life should be different. How you live and move and have your being should be influenced intimately by Christ. He is the center of it all. Would you pray with me? God, for it is by grace that you have saved us, your unmerited favor, and that you don't then say you are saved by grace through work or you're saved by grace through if you complete these 10 steps, but that we receive it by faith, by trusting in what you did on the cross and responding to your grace by being obedient to you that we have been saved. It does not save us to obey you, but we obey you because we've been saved. And so God, if we've been operating this and we have failed to recognize that we are your handiwork, we've been created, recreated in you, born again to follow you. And we just thought all we had is a cheap grace. I can make a nod to God and then I can live however I want. May we recognize that not only are we missing out on our calling, but we're missing out in the pleasure of being in the middle of your will until we see you in anticipation face to face. We pray all this in your name. Amen.
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18: As he explains that God the Father and God the Holy Spirit were the two that sent him. Isaiah 48:16, come ye near unto me, hear ye this. I have not spoken in secret from the beginning, from the time that it was. There am I, and now the Lord God and his Spirit has sent me. And then we came to Isaiah chapter 49, where Jesus Christ again is speaking. And he said that he was sent by God again for one purpose, one job. Bring him back, God the Father told him as he left. Bring him back. Make to return the Jewish people to God. A job that Jesus Christ painfully failed to accomplish. And it hit him hard in his heart as he hung his head. Isaiah 49:1. Listen, O isles, unto me. Hearken, ye people from far. The Lord hath called me from the womb, from the bowels of my mother hath he made mention of my name. Isaiah 49:4. Then I said, I've labored in vain. I've spent my strength for naught, and in vain, yet surely my judgment is with God. You all have, or should have, or you can have these maps. This year's 13th summer campaign, Summer Blitz. These students are going all around the United States knocking on doors. You have the first report. They will also feel that same feeling. There is a section, as you'll see there, that says how many Jews were brought to Friendship with God. It says zero. We hope that there's one. But they will come to speak the words also of Jesus Christ in Isaiah 49:4, when they will say, I've worked for nothing. I've spent my strength for nothing and in vain. Isaiah 49:5. And now saith the Lord that formed me from the womb to be a servant, to bring Jacob again to him. Though Israel be not gathered, yet shall I be glorious in the eyes of the Lord, and my God shall be my strength. Jesus Christ is speaking in chapter 50 when he said that he obeyed God the Father, who asked him to become the sacrificial Lamb of God to take away the sin of the world, and the suffering begins in Isaiah 50:5, where God the Father said, here's your next assignment. The Lord hath opened mine ear. I was not rebellious, neither turned away back. I gave my back to the smiters and my cheeks to them that plucked off the hair. I hid not my face from shame and spitting, for the Lord will help me. Therefore, I shall not be confused. Therefore, have I set my face like a flint, and I know that I will not be ashamed. And so now again, as in these chapters, chapter 48, chapter 49, chapter 50, Jesus is speaking. In chapter 51, where he says in verse 1, hearken to me, ye that follow after righteousness, ye that seek the Lord. Look unto the rock once you're hewn, into the hole, a pit once you're digged. Look unto Abraham your father, unto Sarah that bare you. I called him alone, blessed him, increased him. Jesus Christ is speaking in verse 4, when he says, hearken unto me, my people, give ear unto me, O my nation. A law shall proceed from me. I'll make my judgment to rest for a light of the people. My righteousness is near. My salvation has gone forth. Jesus Christ is speaking in verse 7, when he says, hearken unto me, you that know righteousness, the people in whose heart is my law. Jesus Christ is speaking in verse 12, I am he that comforteth you. Jesus Christ is speaking in verse 15, I am the Lord thy God that divided the sea, whose waves roared. The Lord of hosts is his name. This is the veiled Christ who's speaking in chapter 51. This is the Christ who's hidden in the field of the book of Isaiah, who's speaking. And we see how in this chapter, he's put an emphasis on the need to come to him personally. Verse 1, hearken to me. Verse 4, hearken to me. My people, give ear unto me, my nation. A law is going to proceed from me. Verse 55, my right.

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5: That a person can have eternal life. There's no other way. And he said, if you refuse, John 5:40, you will not come to me that you might have life. A prejudice against Jesus Christ is a fatal prejudice. The Jewish people have been raised to have a prejudice against Jesus Christ, like white folk in 1950 in Selma, Alabama, against black folk, which is why the card that I give to the Jewish people says prejudice counselor, Tom Cantor, specializing in overcoming deep prejudices. It's a fatal prejudice. Jesus said in John 14:6, I am the way, the truth, and the life. No man cometh unto the Father but by me. There's only one door to heaven. There's just one door to the tabernacle. There's just one door to heaven. And Jesus said in John 10:7, Jesus said unto them, verily, verily, I say unto you, I am the door of the sheep. There's only one relief for all those deep longings, those deep feelings of the soul that searches, and that is John 7:37, the last day, that great day of the feast, Jesus stood and cried, saying, if any man thirst, let him come unto me and drink. Jesus Christ is the hidden treasure in chapter 51 and in all the Bible, because he said in John 5:39, search the scriptures. In them you think you have eternal life. They are they which testify of me. As I mentioned this morning, the greatest teacher of the commentator of the Bible in Jewish religious Judaism is Hillel. Hillel said, he who acquires the words of the law acquires for himself eternal life. That statement is the basis for all religious Judaism. To acquire the words of the law is to acquire eternal life. And Jesus said, as Smokey Robinson said, you just let your imagination run away with you. Just your imagination running away with you. Because what Jesus said in John 5:39, search the scriptures, for in them you think, that's the word imagine, that's the word opinion. It's your imagination that in the scriptures you have eternal life. It's your imagination that all you have to do is acquire the words of the law and you have eternal life. No, in all the universe, there's only one name that is a hope of rescue for man, and that name is Jesus Christ. Acts 4:12. Neither is there salvation in any other, for there's none other name given under heaven whereby we must be saved. That's why these words in this chapter, me, me, me, I, my, are so important in this chapter, because they're focusing, who is the me, who is the I, who is the my? And to discover that name is Acts 4:12, is the name of Jesus Christ, is to discover who's speaking in Isaiah 51. He is the who. He's the one behind the me, I, my. And next week, we're going to see how the veiled Christ speaking will say that the Jewish people finally has come to the name of God as Jesus Christ. And that's been Jesus Christ who's been speaking when he says, in the next chapter, Isaiah 52:6, therefore my people shall know my name. Therefore they shall know in that day that I am he that doth speak. Behold, it is I. The day will come. And this is what we tell the summer blitzers. Hang on. Don't give up. Because the day is coming when the Jewish people will know the name of God. They'll no longer say Hashem, the name. They'll know the name of God, and the name of God is Jesus Christ. And that day will come when they will stop looking away from Jesus Christ and hiding their face from Jesus Christ, as in Isaiah 53:3, he is despised and rejected of men, a man of sorrows, acquainted with grief, and we hid as it were our faces from him. There's coming a day when they will stop hiding their faces from Jesus Christ and look at Jesus Christ and be saved, and it will be Isaiah.

0: Isaiah 45:22. Look unto me and be ye saved, all ye ends of the earth, for I am God and there's none else. This will be the day of the great change in the Jewish people, when they change from despising to honoring Jesus Christ, when they change from rejecting to embracing Jesus Christ, when they change from looking away from Jesus Christ to looking to Jesus Christ, as Moses lifted up the serpent, as he said in John 3:14, as Moses lifted up the serpent in the wilderness, even so must the Son of Man be lifted up. There will be a day of a great change in the Jewish people. Someone needs to write a book called Changed. In verse 1, Jehovah Jesus makes a call out to a specific person. And he says in verse 1, hearken unto me, ye that follow after righteousness, ye that seek the Lord. This call is to a certain person. And that person has a distinct sense that he's dirty inside from his own sin. And he needs to find a cleansing from his sin. This goes back to the person who found the treasure in the field. The reason he found the treasure in the field is because he searched in the field. The reason he searched in the field is because he had a need. And this goes back to the person who finds that all of the scriptures speaks of Jesus Christ. The only reason a person will find all the scriptures speak of Jesus Christ is because he searched the scriptures, which is why Christ gave that challenge in John 5:39, search the scriptures. It's to this person who says in his heart, there's got to be a way for me to be cleansed in my heart from my sin. There's got to be a way for me to be counted as clean. There's got to be a way for me to become a friend of God's. And God calls that person in verse 1, you that follow after righteousness, you that seek the Lord. That's not everyone. Most people today don't really care about the internal state of their heart. To be sexually pure, it's just not an important for most people. To be righteous is not what people want. To have friendship with God, it's not on the priority list, which is why the call in verse 1 is to you that follow after righteousness, you that seek the Lord. It's not a call to everyone. It's only a call for those who are looking for how to be cleansed from their sin, how to be seen as righteous in God's eyes, how to have a friendship with God. And now, in these verses, God provides the how-to. Here's a how-to guide. And he says in verse 1, look whence you are hewn, and to the hole of the pit that you are digged. Here God guides the lost soul to look where you came from. There's one problem that is a total block for anybody to get to God. And it is James 4:6, God resisteth the proud, but gives grace unto the humble. God has promised anyone who says to God, I don't know if you know who I am, God, but God says, resistance. Christ is the opposite of pride. He made an invitation for people to learn about him. He says, look at me, learn about me in Matthew 11:29, take my yoke upon you, learn of me. I am meek and lowly in heart. If a person comes to God thinking that he's a good person, he's done many wonderful works in his lifetime, the outcome will be the same as Christ said will be in the category of many. Matthew 7:21, not everyone that saith unto me, Lord, Lord, shall enter into the kingdom of heaven, but he that doeth the will of my Father which is in heaven. Many will say to me in that day, Lord, Lord, have we not prophesied in thy name, in thy name cast out devils, and in thy name done many wonderful works, and I then will I profess unto them, I never knew you. Depart from me, you that work iniquity. So in verse 1, God is saying, look where you came from. Each one of us has a horrible past of sin, as the Bible says in Romans 3:23, all have sinned and come short of the glory of God. Ecclesiastes 7:20, Solomon wrote, there's not a just man upon the earth that doeth good and sinneth not. Sin needs to be confessed to God, as the Bible says in 1 John 1:8, if we say that we have no sin, we deceive ourselves, the truth is not in us. If we confess our sins, he's faithful and just to forgive us our sins and to cleanse us from all unrighteousness. If we say that we have not sinned, we make God a liar and his word is not in us. Sin is shameful. Sin is dirty. Sin degrades. Sin makes us unworthy. Sin makes us undeserving. And because of all this, sin separates from God, as God said in Isaiah 59:2, your iniquities have separated between you and your God. Your sins have hid his face from you. He will not hear you. God wants us to remember how sin put us down and God lifted us up from the verse 1, the hole of the pit whence you are digged. God saves a person from his sins. God has to reach down. God has to dig him out of the hole, the pit that sin has sunken that person down into. As the hymn says, I was sinking deep in sin, far from the peaceful shore, very deeply stayed within, sinking to rise no more. But the master of the sea heard my despairing cry from the waters, lifted me. Now safe am I. Love lifted me. Love lifted me. When nothing else could help, love lifted me. And then in verse 2, God held out one person and said to that man, that's your father. Verse 1, look unto Abraham, your father. I have a cousin named Ricky. My cousin Ricky's wife, she has grandchildren from a previous marriage. And Ricky takes those kids and he goes fishing with them. Those grandkids love Ricky. And those grandkids call my cousin Ricky grandpa. It's nice. Ricky is not their physical grandpa, but those kids want Ricky to be their grandpa. So they call Ricky grandpa. There were those who were trusting in the fact that they were physical descendants of Abraham to get to heaven. And because they thought that they were physical, because they were, they imagined Smokey Robinson, their imagination ran away with them as they thought, I got an automatic entrance to heaven. And John the Baptist said, no, you don't. Matthew 3:9, not to say within yourselves, we have Abraham to our father. For I say unto you that God is able of these stones to raise up children unto Abraham. Christ was also confronted with the same people who relied on the fact that they were physical descendants of Abraham. And that conversation went like this, John 8:33, they answered him, we be Abraham's seed. John 8:37, Jesus said, I know that you are Abraham's seed, but you seek to kill me because my word hath no place in you. I speak that which I have seen with my father, you do that which was seen with your father. They answered and said to him, Abraham is our father. Jesus saith to him, if you were Abraham's children, you would do the works of Abraham. But now you seek to kill me, a man that have told you the truth, which I have heard of God. This did not Abraham. Christ made a distinction between being the seed of Abraham and being the children of Abraham. Christ said that the Jewish leaders were the seed of Abraham, but they were not the children of Abraham because their lives were not like the life of Abraham. That showed it's possible to be the seed of Abraham and not the children of Abraham. That showed also it's possible to be the children of Abraham without being the seed of Abraham. Just like my cousin Ricky, who's not the physically related to his wife's grandchildren, but they call Ricky grandpa. In verse 2, God is saying to both Jew and Gentile, for everyone, become a child of Abraham. And as far as the value of being physical descendants of Abraham's of Jews, well, about as valuable as being a rock. John the Baptist says, God can make these stones to be Abraham's children, seed. God wants a person to call Abraham his father, just like Ricky's step-grandchildren call him grandpa. Without any regard of being a physical descendant of Abraham, just like Ricky is called grandpa by kids who are not physically related to him. God wants a person to call Abraham his father and copy the life of Abraham. And one part of Abraham's life that God calls out, and he uses the word alone in verse 1, I called him alone. In 2 weeks, I will go for my meeting at the immigration office in Mexico to apply for Mexican citizenship. I will grow a bigger mustache. And I will stand up here and I will sing, Aya Arancha Grande. Anyway, before I'll have that meeting with my immigration lawyer, with that immigration office, my immigration lawyer is going to prepare me on Monday for that meeting, in which I'll be told, say this, don't say that. But when I go to that meeting at the immigration department in Mexico, my lawyer has told me, you will walk into that meeting alone. No one is allowed to be with you. You'll have to speak Spanish. And I told him, that's no problem for me. I've become very good at mumbling. People cannot tell that I don't have the right grammatical ending on a verb because I, like this. Oh, yeah. That's what God is saying about Abraham. When God said about Abraham in verse 3, I called him alone. Just like in the meeting at the immigration office, I'll go alone. Abraham had his meeting with God alone. The word alone is a scary word. Sure, I'd like to have my immigration attorney with me at that meeting, but I have to go alone. They'll question me in Spanish to confirm that I can speak Spanish, which is a requirement for citizenship, but there'll be no one there to help me to tell me what they're trying to do. That's the rule. I have to meet with the officer alone. That's the rule with God. The meeting with God must be alone, as it was with Abraham. Sure, a person feels safer in a group, in a church, in a congregation, and not alone. A person prefers to be within the group of Christianity, whatever that is, or within the group of Judaism, but not all alone. All alone? But God says, all alone. The meeting with God has to be alone, as it was with Abraham in verse 2. I called him alone. And sure, a person feels safer in a group. A person prefers to be in a group of a local church or a member of a synagogue, but not all alone. But God says, no, no part of a local church, no part of a synagogue, no part of a congregation, all alone. The meeting with God has to be all alone. And when a person has met with God all alone, as Abraham did in verse 2, there's one word that he will not use, and that is the word we. There's one word that he will use, and that is the word I. And that, because that word we reveals the fatality of the group that was cast into hell. Each one of them never had an individual all alone meeting with God. And instead of the all alone meeting with God, they had a group meeting of we. And they said to Christ, we. And Christ said to them, you. In Matthew 7:22, many will say to me in that day, Lord, Lord, have not we prophesied in thy name? And we in thy name cast out devils? And we in thy name done many wonderful works? And then will I profess unto them, I never knew you. Depart from me, you that work iniquity. They said, we have a group. We have a group we experience. And Christ said, yes, but you never had the individual all alone, I, meeting with me. And that's why I don't know you individually. And the question this morning for each one of us, have we each really had that essential all alone meeting with Jesus Christ? Or is our relationship with Jesus Christ only as a group? Let's pray. Father, we thank you so much that Jesus stands at the door of individual hearts, knocking, asking to come in. Thank you, Lord, that all the door has to do, all the person has to do is open the door, and the promise is, I will come in to him in Jesus' name. Amen.
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14: There's a common trait among those we consider to be spirit-filled, a quality that clearly exhibits God's work in their life. Is it evident in your life? Today on Turning Point, Dr. David Jeremiah continues his look at this quality and how to cultivate it in your heart so that others will know you're fully surrendered to God. To introduce the conclusion of his message, The Best Evidence of the Spirit, here's David.
15: I remember as a young man thinking about the kind of man I would like to be when I would get to the age where I am now. And I remember thinking, I don't want to be a grumpy old man. I want to be a gracious, godly man. And part of that formula is to have a spirit of gratitude for all that God has done for you. If you've walked with the Lord for very long, you know He is good. and his bounties are amazing. Every good gift and every perfect gift comes from him. And to live your life in a way that reflects anything other than pure gratitude is to be wrong. I see it so often in my contemporaries, and I ask God to check it in my own life. I don't ever want to be ungrateful, and I am so thankful for his goodness. I hope you share that same evidence of the Holy Spirit in your life. We're going to talk more about that today on the Friday edition of Turning Point. Hey, let me give you the little Friday speech up front instead of at the end. You got to get to church this weekend. One of the ways you show gratitude to God is being obedient to his word. He said, don't forsake the assembling of yourselves together as the manner of some is, but so much the more as you see the day approaching. In other words, as you sense that God's purposes are being brought together toward the end of the age, you should go to church more than ever before. Be with God's people. Don't lose out on the fellowship of the church. I say this to you almost every Friday. Some of you listen and some of you don't. I'm going to keep saying it because I know how important it is. Today we finish up what we started yesterday on the subject of gratitude. Born out of being filled with the Spirit is the spirit of giving thanks. Let's look at it again, starting now. William Law, writing in the 18th century, made a very good point when he said, would you like to know who is the greatest saint in the world? It isn't he who prays most or fasts most. It isn't he who gives most, but it is he who is always thankful to God, who receives everything as an instrument of God's goodness and has a heart always ready to praise God for it. Think of that. The greatest saint is the one who is always thankful. Ephesians 5 says that when you are controlled by the Spirit, thanksgiving will be the result. You will have a spirit of thanksgiving. Always giving thanks, it says. Here's the second verse. A Spirit-filled Christian is committed to the Word of God, and gratitude is the result. If you go over to the book of Colossians, you will see a passage of Scripture that looks very familiar to the one in Ephesians. It's almost word for word until you get to one place in it. Here's what it says. Let the word of Christ dwell in you richly in all wisdom, teaching and admonishing one another in psalms and hymns and spiritual songs, singing with grace in your hearts to the Lord. And whatever you do in word or deed, do all in the name of the Lord Jesus, giving thanks to God the Father through him. You say, that sounds just like Ephesians. Well, it's almost like Ephesians, except in Ephesians we're told, if we're filled with the Spirit of God, we'll be thankful. In Colossians we're told, if we're filled with the Word of God, we'll be thankful. Did you notice the change? In Ephesians, it's one thing. In Colossians, it's another. And what Paul is teaching us in Colossians is that when the Bible is a special part of our lives, when we read the Scripture, when we listen to scriptural things, when we fill our hearts with scriptural truth, the result of that will ultimately be that we become thankful people. It's the instrument God uses to change us and conform us into the image of our Lord. Paul is saying that when you spend time as a Spirit-filled Christian reading the Bible, you will come out of that experience grateful. Just like the passage you read in Psalm 103. You can't read that passage without being thankful for all that God has done. I once heard a pastor say you can often tell what part of the Bible a person has been reading by how they pray. He explained that when someone prays in an anxious and worried tone, they probably have not been reading God's promises. God's promises remind us that he will always take care of us like a good father. When someone sounds resentful and hard-hearted in prayer, he would say they probably skip the Psalms, because the Psalms soften our hearts and remind us to praise the Lord. But when a person prays with a warm and thankful spirit, he would smile and say they must have been studying the gospel. The gospel shows us what Jesus has done for us. And when we see that clearly, our hearts are filled with thanksgiving. So here's the first two. A Spirit-filled Christian is controlled by the Spirit, and gratitude is the result. A spirit-filled Christian is committed to the Bible, and gratitude is the result. Here's the third one in Colossians chapter 3. And let the peace of God rule in your hearts, to which also you were called in one body, and be thankful. When a person is characterized by peace, the result is exactly the same as a person who's controlled by the Holy Spirit and a person who's committed to the Word of God. He will be filled with thanksgiving. Peace is one aspect of the fruit of the Spirit. So if we are filled with the Spirit, peace will be part of the manifestation of His presence in our lives. And everywhere Paul talks about peace, he talks in the same context about thanksgiving. I haven't been able to find one place where that is not true. The Spirit plus the Word plus peace, all surrounded by an attitude of gratitude. I have to laugh when I think back to my early days as a pastor and some of my frustration with the Apostle Paul. I used to get frustrated with him. I would be studying my way through one of his epistles, caught up in what a clear, orderly, logical teacher he is. Then all of a sudden, he would seem to launch himself into an idea that was off the topic. And I would say to myself, Paul, I know a rabbit trail when I see one. That's a rabbit trail. That's not on the subject at all. I finally realized something about these rabbit trails. Whenever Paul did those quick turns in the text and seemed to head down a different track, it was always because he was overcome with a sense of gratitude to God for what he had done for him. He would come to a place in his teaching and his reasoning where the reality of what the Spirit of God was leading him to say would suddenly overwhelm him. He couldn't go on to the next point until he had a little praise party, giving thanks to the Lord for his wisdom and long-suffering and mercy. Logic, I discovered, isn't everything. It has to leave room for praise. Praise to God for his peace. As you enjoy the peace that wells up in your heart and floods the landscape of your life, you will be filled with gratitude. You will be filled with thanksgiving. Here's number four. A spirit-filled Christian is constantly in prayer, and gratitude is the result. Philippians 4:6 says, be anxious for nothing, but in everything by prayer and supplication with thanksgiving, let your requests be made known to God. A lot of people read this verse like this. Be anxious for nothing, but in everything by prayer and supplication and thanksgiving. But the word before thanksgiving isn't and. It is the word with. And you say, Pastor, what difference does that make? Listen to me. Don't overlook that difference. It's so important. The with in this verse means that whether it is prayer or supplication or any other kind of praying to God, it is always to be mixed with thanksgiving. Thanksgiving belongs to all the properties of prayer. When you are asking God for something, it's always with thanksgiving. When you are praising God for something, it is always with thanksgiving. When you are interceding for someone else, it is always with thanksgiving. The Bible teaches, and Paul teaches in Philippians, thanksgiving is the inevitable companion of every prayer you ever pray. You should never pray without thanksgiving. When you're a watchman on the wall for your church or for your family or for your nation, don't forget that with all those requests, all of them should be mixed and blended generously with thanksgiving to God for all he has done. Ruth Graham once wrote about waking at 3 a.m. while she was overseas. She was exhausted when all of a sudden the name of a loved one who was running from God hit her with fear. She began to pray, and her mind kept circling the problems. Then she said, I sensed the Lord say to me, quit studying the problems and start studying the promises. She turned on the light, opened her Bible, and the first verse she saw was Philippians 4:6. With thanksgiving, let your requests be made known to God. She realized she'd been pleading without thanking, so she began to thank God for his faithfulness, his wisdom, and for the person she loved so much. And she said, you know what happened? It was as if suddenly someone turned on the lights in my mind and heart and soul, and the little fears and worries which like mice and cockroaches had been nibbling away in the darkness suddenly scuttled for cover. In Philippians 4:6, Paul seems to be mentioning several kinds of prayer, but he focuses in on one kind of response, and that is the response of gratitude. It is to be present in all of our prayers, no matter what the content may be. Just make sure when you say, "Dear Heavenly Father," the next words are "thank you." That's how God teaches us to pray. So there are four of the five. But this last one is so powerful that if all I had time to preach was one of them, this is the one I would preach, because this is overwhelming. And I'm telling you, friends, it's a verse of Scripture you can't deny. And some of you are going to wish you hadn't heard this verse after you hear it, because it is so clear and so absolute. People ask me over the years, how do you know the will of God for your life? And it's a legitimate question, and we should always be pursuing a knowledge of God's will. But there are some things we already know that are the will of God. How many of you know that if you read the Bible carefully, you will find passages of Scripture where the Bible just says, do this. No options, no opportunities to do anything else. This is God's will for your life. Don't forget it. Don't stop doing it. If you're not doing it, start doing it, right? 1 Thessalonians 5:18. In everything, give thanks, for this is the will of God in Christ Jesus for you. What part of that don't we get? One of the undeniable parts of God's will for every single Christian is in this verse. Giving thanks is the will of God in Christ Jesus for you and for me. Could anything be any clearer than that? And the contrary aspect of God's will is just as clear. And this is a little bit touchy, and if this bothers you, good. If you're not grateful, you are out of the will of God. That means complaining, grumbling, pessimism, despair. These are all out of the will of God. If it is the will of God to give thanks, then we're out of the will of God if we don't do it. Let me show you how powerfully this is taught in God's Word. Do you remember in Romans chapter 1 at the beginning of the book, there's a pretty awesome passage about the disintegration of the world, what's going on, and Paul writes about this. Here in Scripture, he sets the scene. He adds these words. Because although they knew God, they did not glorify him as God, nor were thankful, but became futile in their thoughts, and their foolish hearts were darkened. Professing to be wise, they became fools. Paul told the Romans, let me tell you what happens to a culture that rejects God. They head down, down, down, and one of the evidences of their decadence is the rebellion against God and their lack of gratitude. We are living in a culture like that right now. Can I get a witness? That's at the beginning of the process of the disintegration of a culture. But let me tell you what it's going to be like at the end. Paul wrote to his young friend in the ministry, and he said, Timothy, let me tell you what it's going to be like just before Jesus comes back. Let me describe to you how decadent that society is going to be in those days before he returns, which many people think we're beginning to see even now. 2 Timothy 3 says, but know this, that in the last days, perilous times will come, for men will be lovers of themselves, lovers of money, boasters, proud, blasphemers, disobedient to parents, unthankful, unholy. Ingratitude travels in some pretty bad company, doesn't it? Ingratitude is comfortable with all the sins listed in these verses. But when you are controlled by the Spirit of God, gratitude will start to exude from your life. It may even catch you by surprise. It will certainly catch others by surprise when they notice your change in attitude. Let me tell you something I've discovered. Being thankful is not natural. It's supernatural. You have to have God's help in that if you're going to live that way. So it is the supernatural evidence of the Spirit of God at work in your life. Let me tell you something else. Gratitude is the will of God for everyone, but it is also the will of God in everything. Once again, 1 Thessalonians 5:18, in everything, give thanks, for this is the will of God in Christ Jesus for you. Dr. Lee Salk was a child psychologist and a professor of pediatrics at New York's Cornell University. He often referred to his mother's experiences growing up in Russia. She said, as a girl, she was driven from her home by the Cossacks. They burned the village to the ground, and she fled for her life, hiding in hay wagons and huddling in ditches. Eventually, she crowded into a ship's hold and crossed the sea to America. Dr. Salk wrote, even after my mother married and her sons were born, it was still a struggle to keep food on the table. But my mother urged us to think about what we had, not what we didn't have. She taught us that in hardship, you develop a capacity to appreciate the beauty that exists in the simplest elements of life. Paul was the same way. He was the kind of man who practiced what he preached. In everything, he was grateful. We know that because he reveals himself in the letters that he wrote. He abounds with the evidence of a grateful heart. In fact, I'm convinced that one of the keys to the greatness of Paul was the fact that he cultivated and evidenced a grateful heart. While the expressions of gratitude are found in all of his epistles, the mention of thanksgiving itself is more profound in the four letters that Paul wrote while he was in prison. The prison epistles, we call them. They are Ephesians, Philippians, Colossians, and Philemon. Gratitude is mentioned 20 times in these little letters. We would expect the expression of gratitude from the palace, but not from the prison. The fact is, Paul was far more acquainted with prisons than he was with palaces. When he finally did get to the palace, he was there under the arrest of the Roman government. Yet here he is giving thanks. Sometimes people say to me, Dr. Jeremiah, I know I should be thankful, but you don't know what's going on in my life right now. This has been a killer of a year, and I'm just not in a grateful mood. I want to remind you that the man who wrote these letters permeated with thanksgiving, and he had a killer of a life. He was stoned at Lystra, driven out of Thessalonica, rejected by the Athenians, jailed by the Philippians, apprehended by the Caesareans, taken to Rome as a prisoner, shipwrecked on the way, released from prison, sent back to prison, placed in a dungeon in Rome, and finally martyred for his faith. That's what you call a killer of a life. But he was thankful. He was a thankful man. How can you have a spirit like that? How do you explain it? The only way you can explain it is the indwelling Holy Spirit who helps you to live in a way that's beyond your ability. That's the only explanation I have. The Holy Spirit comes to create within you that which is inexplainable in any other terms. As we close these thoughts about thanksgiving, I want to remind you that gratitude is not just a feeling. Gratitude's a choice. You don't have to wait for life to be perfect to start being thankful. You can start today. This week, I read about a woman named Barbara Ann Kipfer who, as a very shy teenager, decided to make a list of all her favorite things. Before long, adding to the list became second nature, so she would write about it in the bus. She would write about it while she was eating breakfast. Even in the middle of the night, she would get up and add one more item. 20 years and dozens of spiral notes later, her list became a major book titled 14,000 Things to Be Happy About. Senator Richard Neuberger once wrote about his experience with cancer and how it changed him. He said, "A change came over me which I believe is irreversible. Questions about prestige or political success or financial status all at once became totally unimportant to me. In their stead has come a new appreciation of things that I once took for granted. Eating lunch with a friend, scratching Muffet's ears, listening for his purr, the company of my wife, reading a book or a magazine in the quiet cone of my bed late at night, raiding the refrigerator for a glass of orange juice or a slice of coffee cake. For the first time," he said, "I think I am actually savoring life. I shudder when I remember all the occasions that I spoiled for myself, even when I was in the best of health, by false pride, synthetic values, and fancied slights." Henry Nguyen said it the same way. "Where there is a reason for gratitude," he wrote, "there can always be found a reason for bitterness. It is here that we are faced with the freedom to make a decision. We can decide to be grateful, or we can decide to be bitter. It's up to us. Nobody else can make that choice. We must make that choice. Dale Carnegie used to recommend to people who came to his seminars that they take out a pencil and paper and take a few moments and make a list of every good thing in their life. He said, then in your mind, imagine that each one of those things has been taken away. And then imagine what life would be like without them. When they had fully realized the emptiness, they were to gradually give those things back to themselves one at a time, counting their blessings and being thankful. What an exercise. Make a list of everything that is good in your life, and then one by one take them away, then give them back to yourself with a spirit of thanksgiving. The psalmist wrote these words, "It is good to give thanks to the Lord and to sing praises to his name, O Most High, to declare your loving kindness in the morning and your faithfulness every night." The Bible says in the Old Testament that our days are morning and evening, and the morning and the evening were the first day. And let me tell you what I know and what you all know. Those are the times when you need gratitude in your life the most. Before you go to sleep at night, and the first thing when you wake up in the morning. And you can cultivate the habit of always going to sleep with a grateful heart and waking up with a Bible verse or a thought and being thankful from the beginning of the day. It will change everything about you, and you won't have to tell anybody about it because they'll say, "What is wrong with that guy? What is the matter with him?" So I ask you today, will you make that choice? The Bible tells us very clearly that that is God's will for us. That's what he wants. He wants us to be grateful people. I shudder at the times when people have done things for me and I haven't said thank you. In fact, there's no way I could ever say thank you to everybody who sent me cards and messages and said kind things to me. But for all of you who have done that, thank you for doing it. It meant so much to me. And for those who have had a personal relationship with me, I've said thank you over and over again. How grateful I am to be God's person, even in the midst of all of this, because it has helped me realize what an incredible people I have the privilege of serving. Let's be thankful. Let's don't turn to be mean-spirited and ugly. Let's look for ways to reach out to those who have touched us and touch them back with a thank you. And then most of all, let's give thanks to God who's given us so much. You know, one of the things that I worry about sometimes in the right way is that I get so much mail from so many people from all over the world. I wish I could sit down and say thank you to everybody who writes me a note. I know I can't do that. And sometimes I think, what do I do except to say to all of you who've been so good to us as a couple, to me as an individual, thank you for all your goodness. Thank you for your grace. Thank you for your gratitude. Thank you for your encouragement. Thank you for your prayers. Thank you for your support. We are so grateful for all of you. And we can't always express it the way we'd like, but there is in our heart this spirit of gratitude for the many people who make Turning Point what it is today. So hear me well. We love you and we thank you and God bless you. We will see you again on Monday as we end up this series on Monday and Tuesday with When the Holy Spirit Controls Your Life.
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10: Jesus said, "This is the will of my Father, that everyone who beholds the Son and believes in him will have eternal life." Let's pray. Jesus, save me. Forgive me for all my sins. I will follow you, Jesus. If you would like prayer, you're welcome to call 267-367-LOVE. 267-367-LOVE.
24: If God says, when you place your trust in him, you're saved through your faith in Christ, Satan comes along and says, no, you're not. God says, yes, you are. When you start doubting your salvation, whom did you choose to believe? Satan. What does the Bible say about Satan? He's the father of lies. He's the accuser of the brethren. Now, I either am going to believe what God says, or I'm going to believe what the devil says.
25: The Bible says that salvation is a free gift from God. Have you ever wondered if maybe it has some hidden exceptions or add-ons? Stay with us for In Touch, the teaching ministry of Dr. Charles Stanley, to hear a firm biblical affirmation that eternal life is truly a free gift to all who believe. Let's listen in to Dr. Stanley's message.
24: Now, what I'd like to do to begin with is to distinguish between the very idea of eternal security and assurance, because what I want to talk about primarily is the fact that you and I can have assurance that we have the gift of eternal life, because many people have the gift of eternal life but are not assured of it. And they'll go through all of their life sort of partially tormented oftentimes with the idea, well, suppose I really don't have it. Suppose I have made this decision, but I really and truly do not have eternal life. So let's talk about what eternal security is for a moment. Eternal security is that work of God by which he guarantees the gift of eternal life, once received, is forever and can never be lost. It is God's guarantee that the gift of eternal life, once received, is forever and cannot be lost. That's what eternal security is. Now, assurance is a confident realization that you possess eternal life. It is an intellectual and a spiritual recognition and confidence that you possess this life that lasts forever. So with that in mind, let's talk about why people doubt the idea that they really and truly have eternal life when, if you ask them, now, what did you do to receive Jesus Christ as your personal Savior? Here's what they'll tell you. Oftentimes they will give you the very exact truth that you and I know. They have acknowledged that Jesus Christ is the Son of God. They've acknowledged their sinfulness and that their sin has separated them from God. They've acknowledged that if they confess their sins, that Jesus will forgive them. They acknowledge that his death at the cross paid their sin debt in full. They acknowledge the fact that if they ask Jesus Christ to save them, he will do it. Go through all of that. Are you sure of your salvation? Well, they hesitate and hemhaw around. I'm just not absolutely sure. So there's some very specific reasons. Now listen carefully. More than likely, if you doubt that you have the gift of eternal life, you doubt that you've been saved, you doubt that you're eternally secured by God, more than likely you're going to find a reason in one of these that I'm going to mention. So let's begin with the first one, and that's this. One of the reasons that people doubt their assurance, they have no assurance, they doubt their eternal security, they doubt their eternal life, is because they don't have it. That's the reason they doubt it, because they've never been saved. They had some good feelings. They made some decisions. They decided to change the way they were going to live. They walked down a church aisle and said, I want to be baptized. I want to join this church. I want to be better. I want to do good. I want to this and I want to that and I want to the other. And you know what? Never trusted Jesus Christ as their personal Savior. Never looked to the cross for the forgiveness of their sins. And so one of the primary reasons people have no assurance of salvation is because they've never trusted Jesus Christ personally, deliberately, willfully, at a moment in time with their soul, with their spirit, with their whole eternal destiny. That's the primary reason. Well, another one of those reasons that people doubt their salvation, doubt what God has done in their life, and I think probably

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5: Well, tell me about your attitude now. I mean, you know, the one who lived godly before him, trusting Jesus Christ. I mean, to listen to their testimony be as good as any of ours. But they can't tell you the exact time. And so what happens? They begin to doubt that they were saved. Now listen, the Bible doesn't say, believe on the Lord Jesus Christ and don't ever forget when it happened and thou shalt be saved. Doesn't say that. Because I can name a few very, very, very prominent Christians in this country that none of us have doubt their salvation who tell you, I can't remember when. Now, somebody says, well, here's the prayer you pray, and you say, well, Lord, I do want to ask you to forgive me of my sins, and I'm trusting you as my personal Savior. In a split second somewhere in that, you become a child of God. Well, you know, I can remember the event, but I can't remember the day. I think it was in the summer. I know how old I was. But if somebody says, now, tell me exact when, I couldn't tell them that. But I can tell you for sure I know I'm saved. And there are multitudes of people out there who can't tell you the exact time. So when somebody says, well, you know, I'm not sure I can because I just can't remember. Now, you will also hear people say, if you can't remember the event and you can't remember the time, more than likely you've never been saved. Get down here on your knees. Well, you know what? You can't justify that. You can't prove that. There's nothing in the Bible says that's true. Here's one of the most prominent reasons right here. Listen to this. A person says, sometimes I'll read the scripture to them and say, now, is that what you've done? You mean to tell me that you read the scripture, you asked Jesus Christ to forgive you of your sins, you told him personally, deliberately, willfully, in that moment in time, you were trusting him as your personal Savior? Yes, I did. And you're not sure? No, I'm not sure. After I read that to a person, then I give it and let them read it. If thou shalt confess with thy mouth the Lord Jesus, believe in your heart God raised him from the dead, thou shalt be saved. That true? Yes. Have you done that? Yes. Are you sure? Not sure. Well, after I give it to him about three times, and I have had some people read it 10 times. Now, read that to me again. Believe on the Lord Jesus Christ, and thou shalt be saved. You believe? Yes, I do. You understand what believe means to believe? Yes, I do. You're not saved? Well, I'm not sure. Then I know what's wrong. Then I know there's something going on in their life which they either have not dealt with, refused to deal with, which undercuts their assurance, which we said a few moments ago, the very beginning, about sin. And so it comes up, and finally, well, I never have been baptized. That's it. Well, what's that got to do with my assurance? It's got everything to do, and here's the reason. He says, as you go make disciples of all nations, baptizing them in the name of the Lord Jesus Christ, in the name of the Son of God, baptizing them in the name of the Father, and the Son, and the Holy Spirit, teaching them to observe all these things that I've commanded you, and Lord, I'll be with you all the way. My friend, let me tell you something. You can reason all you want to. But if you refuse to be baptized, once you're saved, you are deliberately, willfully living in disobedience to the will of God. You are not in the will of God. You're not living in the will of God for the simple reason that you have refused to do what God said do. Well, I'm already saved. I don't need to be baptized. You may already be saved, but you know what? You need to check your attitude. Because if you refuse to do what God says do, well, you know that water bothers me. Well, you know what? You'll get over it. It doesn't take very long. You know, dip you down, bring you right back up. That's not the excuse. There's something wrong. If you're unwilling to be baptized, either you're unsaved or you're living in rebellion. If baptism was good enough for Jesus and the command of Jesus, give me one biblical reason for not being baptized. And if your feeling is argumentative, and if your attitude is rebellion, then you need to ask yourself the question, have I ever been saved? Why would I resist something so simple but so profound and so meaningful in the eyes of Almighty God? Why would I resist that if something in my life was not absolutely, totally out of order with the plan of God? Another reason that people doubt their eternal gift of salvation is this. They say, you know what, I think maybe I may have committed unpardonable sin. I just have a feeling I have. Well, what did you do to commit that? Well, you know, I'm not sure, but way back yonder in my life, I feel like I have sinned so much in my life that I must have committed unpardonable sin. Well, what do you think that is?

0: Well, they give you all kind of reasons of what they think. Let me tell you something. You're listening carefully. You cannot commit the unpardonable sin in this day and time. Listen to what the Bible says. If we confess our sins, all accept the unpardonable. No, that's not what he says. If we confess our sins, listen, God is faithful and he is right in forgiving, cleansing us, the Bible says, forgiving us our sins. Why? Because that's what Jesus went to the cross for. Now listen, if you die without Christ, there is no forgiveness on the other side. But as long as you have breath in this body of yours and you can ask God to forgive you of your sins, you can be forgiven no matter what. The Word of God says, if you confess your sins, he's faithful and just to forgive you. The Word of God says, he that cometh to me, I will in no wise cast him out. So when you say, well, I'm just afraid I've committed an unpardonable sin. No, you haven't. You die without Christ, there's no pardon on the other side. And so when I think about all these reasons that people give for doubting our Lord, doubting his security, somewhere along the way, more than likely you've heard yours. Now, here's what I want to think about. So, all right, I've heard all that, but now what's the real basis now of my assurance? There are four bases for our absolute, unwavering assurance that we are eternally secure in him, that we have the gift of eternal life once we trust Christ as our Savior. And the first, listen, the first basis of it is this, the powerful, unchanging promises of Almighty God. I want you to turn, if you will, let's start with John 3:16. I'm going to take you through a few verses here. The powerful, awesome, unchangeable promises of God. And here's one of them. Number one, John 3:16. For God so loved the world that he gave his only begotten Son, that whosoever believes in him should not perish but have everlasting life. Promise number one. Chapter number 5. And listen to this verse. Verse 24. Truly, truly, I say to you, he who hears my word, this is the Son of God. He who hears my word and believes him, God who sent me, has presently eternal life, does not come into condemnation or judgment, but has already passed out of eternal death into eternal life. Now listen to that. He says, if we believe, if we hear it and we believe it, we have already passed out of eternal death into eternal life. Look, you will, in verse chapter 10. This is the last one. Chapter 10. Look at this. Verse 27. These are all the promises of God, all in just one book of the Bible. Verse 27. My sheep hear my voice. I know them and they follow me. I give unto them. Listen to this. I give unto them eternal life. They shall never perish. No one shall snatch them out of my hand. Period. My Father who gave them to me is greater than all. No one's able to snatch them out of my Father's hand. I am the Father one. And look at that verse. Look, if you will, in verse 28. I give unto them eternal life. They shall never perish. No one shall snatch them out of my hand. Who can take you out of God's hand? Nobody. Somebody says, well, I can just get out on my own. No, you can't. No, you can't. You say, well, he says somebody else snatch you out. Well, listen, nobody can take you out of God's hand. He says, no one is able to snatch them out of the Father's hand, and I am the Father one. You know what he says? You can't lose it. So rest in it. So basis number one, the awesome, irrevocable, unchangeable promises of God. That is the first basis of it. The second basis is this, the unconditional love of God for us. Look, if you will, in the 8th chapter of Romans, and listen to this awesome passage that we know. He says in verse 33, who shall bring a charge against God's elect? God is the one who justifies. He says, for example, who can charge any one of us with anything that would cause God to cast us out? No one. Then he says, who is the one who condemns? Christ Jesus is he who died. Yes, rather, who was raised and who's at the right hand of God to make intercession for us. Then he asked this question, who shall separate us from the love of Christ? Shall tribulation or distress or persecution or famine or nakedness or peril or sword? You may go through all those things, have all kinds of doubts and tribulations and trials. Will that separate you from God? Mm-mm. Just as it is written, for thy sake we are all being put to death all day long. We were considered as sheep to be slaughtered. But in all these things, all this turmoil, tribulation, heartache, we overwhelmingly conquer through Christ who loved us. For I am convinced, persuaded, that neither death, nor life, nor angels, nor principalities, nor things present, things to come, nor powers, nor heights, nor depths, nor any other created thing shall be able to separate us from the love of God which is in Christ Jesus the Lord. You know what? He said, what can separate us? Who can separate us? Who can charge anything up to God's elect? Nobody. What can separate us from the love of God? Nothing can separate us from the love of God. Then listen, if nothing can separate you from the love of God, nobody can charge you legitimately in the eyes of God, then tell me what in the world could cause you to be unsure of a salvation purchased by God through His Son, Jesus Christ, given to you as a gift, and absolutely promised that it lasts forever. Give me a legitimate biblical reason for doubting your security. Right. There is no legitimate reason. Basis number three is the finished work of Jesus on the cross. Read you just a couple of verses. Look, if you will, in Hebrews. Finished work of Jesus on the cross. Well, this is the ultimate basis of it. Look at this. Here's what he says. Let's look, first of all, in the 11th verse. Jesus is called the high priest, the one who goes in before the Father to make an atonement for us. But when Christ appeared as the high priest of the good things to come, he entered through the greater and more perfect tabernacle, not made with hands, that is to say, not of this creation, not through the blood of goats and calves and all of that, but he entered the holy place once for all, having obtained eternal redemption. Now, not only has he obtained it, but listen to what he says. Verse 25 of chapter 7. Hence also, he is able to save for how long? What's that next word? He's able to save for how long? Forever, those who draw near to God through him, since he always lives to make intercession for us. The finished work of Jesus on the cross, that's what gives me absolute assurance. And then one last basis, turn to Romans chapter 8 again, and that is the witness of the Holy Spirit to our heart. Listen to what he says in verse 16, chapter 8. The Spirit himself bears witness with our spirit that we're the children of God. Now listen, how many times have you asked somebody when they got saved and said, well, how do you feel? I feel fantastic. Or somebody will say, well, I don't have a lot of feelings, but I just know I am. Oh, how do they know they are? Witness of the Holy Spirit. You see, you're sitting here listening, and I will say something, and you just feel something in your heart. That's the Spirit of God witnessing to your spirit. You're hearing the truth. So I have four awesome bases for believing that my salvation is secure forever, that I have the gift of eternal life. Number one, the awesome, irrevocable, faithful promises of God. The unconditional love of God. The finished work of God through His Son, Jesus Christ, on the cross. And then the witness of the Holy Spirit within me that I'm a child of the living God. Now, here's the big question. All right. How do I make sure? I believe all this. How do I make sure? You acknowledge that you do believe that Jesus Christ is the eternal Son of God, as the Bible says He is, and that He went to the cross for your sins. You acknowledge that you have sinned against Him and that your sins have separated you from God. You confess your sinfulness to Him, asking Him to forgive you of your sin. You accept His forgiveness on the basis that He promised to forgive you. That's all you need. And then you simply say to Him, Lord Jesus, I do receive you as my personal Savior and the Lord of my life. And you know what? Somewhere in the moments of prayer, in a split second somewhere, you're saved.
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1: 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Satan cannot steal anyone's salvation, but that doesn't stop him from harassing believers. Here's a moment with Charles Stanley.
7: Well, his goal is to draw us away from God, to draw us to himself. His goal is to create doubt. He uses all kinds of deception. Deception is his major method. Deceives us, and he can't make us believe in things, but he's the impetus of us believing things that are not true. And so, divisiveness, for example, in a church, how does Satan want to destroy a church? Get people fussing at each other, fighting each other, divisiveness, deception. All of these things are just his very subtle ways of dragging us away from God. And if he can just get us to drift, to question, and because if you'll notice how he dealt with Eve, he said, now, did God really say that? He didn't say he didn't. He didn't say he did. He just put the question to her, did he really say that? And so that's all around us, that very subtle, cunning, but very effective. And he hasn't changed his methods because they've been working since the Garden of Eden. Why do we want to change them? And so he's real. Somebody says, well, how can Satan affect me and somebody else at the same time? Well, he has loads of demons, according to the scripture. There's demons there. And you can't look around and say, well, there's a demon behind that bush and one over here. It's none of that. It's the spirit. It is the spirit that pervades all of life. And it's been going on since the garden, and it's going on today, and it'll go on until Jesus comes.
1: Satan is powerful, but no match for the omnipotence of God. 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Coming soon on In Touch, it's impossible to sidestep all temptation, but Dr. Stanley will point out some of the most dangerous traps we need to avoid. 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
8: 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God's Word is the imperishable, living, and abiding seed that brings salvation. As a Christian, you have His Word implanted within you. 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That means you must be committed to a lifestyle of confession, which results from studying and obeying God's Word. That doesn't mean you'll be sinlessly perfect, but an ever-increasing spiritual maturity and obedience to the Word will mark your life. Jesus said, "If you abide in my Word, then you are truly disciples of mine." I pray you'll receive His truth and abide in it continually. This is John MacArthur, hoping you'll join me again for Portraits of Grace.
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5: And why would you say that?
6: Well, I don't think that communism has got the base testimony. China is, it's very weak. It's very, very weak. Russia's not communist anymore. But in Europe, they're trying. Europe is like coming apart, Pastor Ernie. Their culture, the society, everything's coming apart. And in here, I don't think they got the base that the Muslims will have very shortly.
5: So the Muslims have been, yeah. But we're seeing in Europe right now that we're seeing you. They just had the second huge march protest there in England, and their prime minister had to resign. He tried to stop it. He was told by the Muslims, "We don't want this protest. You have to stop it." The Cure, and Cure ordered the protest to be shut down, but the people, it just grew in size, and so he ended up resigning. So we're seeing a real pushback, and now we're seeing also in Europe, a deportation. You're seeing that they're sending many of these Muslims. They're sending back to North Africa. So,
6: well, that's all good, well and good, but I think it's too late. And there's so many Muslims in England. And let's put it this way: it may not be too late, but I think to defeat Islam, there's going to be a lot of bloodshed, Bernie.
5: Well, yeah, but let me tell you, it would be that way in this country, because right now it's an estimated, right now in America, that there are 20 million, there's more than 20 million armed Americans, hundreds of millions armed Americans, but there's 20 million armed Americans who are willing to, who will fight, who will stand up and go out and fight for their freedom, and not cower and not cut and run. And so 20 million is a good size army, isn't it?
6: Oh, yeah. Yeah, that just has to be harnessed, Pastor Ernie. That's all we need, is to be harnessed, a direction and leadership. And it wouldn't take long to have an incredible militia here.
5: Well, it would happen pretty fast, but because people would learn in a hurry that when that starts, you better choose your side, because if you try to stay in the middle, you're going to get shot at from both sides, huh? And so, So then you would see that number increase. Far from 20 million, people would start saying, "Look, I'm gonna try to find some guts, you know, put on my big boy pants and get out here and try to stand for freedom." So we have to send a message. This Senator Elisa Slotkin, she's the one, she's that young senator, female senator now. She says that the Democrats need to purge the old leadership. The current leaders, Hakeem Jeffries and Chuckie Schumer, well, they have to go. They have to go, she said. And they're afraid to stand up. They're afraid to stand against them. But now, it's an interesting thing, because AOC right now is the AOC. She has not endorsed any of these real crazy radical communists yet, except for, what's his name, Moron Damani himself. But she's kind of holding back on some of these, where she doesn't want to be associated with some of the real hardcore crazies, like the woman who was running for Congress there in New York, where she

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8: As he explains that God the Father and God the Holy Spirit were the two that sent him. Isaiah 48:16, come ye near unto me, hear ye this. I have not spoken in secret from the beginning, from the time that it was. There am I, and now the Lord God and his Spirit has sent me. And then we came to Isaiah chapter 49, where Jesus Christ again is speaking. And he said that he was sent by God again for one purpose, one job. Bring him back, God the Father told him as he left. Bring him back, make to return the Jewish people to God. A job that Jesus Christ painfully failed to accomplish. And it hit him hard in his heart as he hung his head. Isaiah 49:1. Listen, O isles, unto me. Hearken, ye people from far. The Lord hath called me from the womb, from the bowels of my mother hath he made mention of my name. Isaiah 49:4. Then I said, I've labored in vain. I've spent my strength for naught, and in vain, yet surely my judgment is with God. You all have or should have, or you can have these maps. This year's 13th summer campaign, Summer Blitz. These students are going all around the United States knocking on doors. You have the first report. They will also feel that same feeling. There is a section, as you'll see there, that says how many Jews were brought to Friendship with God. It says zero. We hope that there's one. But they will come to speak the words also of Jesus Christ in Isaiah 49:4, when they will say, I've worked for nothing. I've spent my strength for nothing and in vain. Isaiah 49:5. And now saith the Lord that formed me from the womb to be a servant, to bring Jacob again to him. Though Israel be not gathered, yet shall I be glorious in the eyes of the Lord, and my God shall be my strength. Jesus Christ is speaking in chapter 50 when he said that he obeyed God the Father, who asked him to become the sacrificial Lamb of God to take away the sin of the world, and the suffering begins in Isaiah 50 verse 5, where God the Father said, here's your next assignment. The Lord hath opened mine ear. I was not rebellious, neither turned away back. I gave my back to the smiters and my cheeks to them that plucked off the hair. I hid not my face from shame and spitting, for the Lord will help me. Therefore, I shall not be confused. Therefore, have I set my face like a flint, and I know that I will not be ashamed. And so now again, as in these chapters, chapter 48, chapter 49, chapter 50, Jesus is speaking in chapter 51, where he says in verse 1, hearken to me, ye that follow after righteousness, ye that seek the Lord. Look unto the rock, whence you are hewn, into the hole, a pit, whence you are digged. Look unto Abraham, your father, unto Sarah that bare you. I called him alone, blessed him, increased him. Jesus Christ is speaking in verse 4. Verse 4 is when he says, hearken unto me, my people. Give ear unto me, O my nation. A law shall proceed from me. I'll make my judgment to rest for a light of the people. My righteousness is near. My salvation has gone forth. Jesus Christ is speaking in verse 7. Verse 7, when he says, hearken unto me, you that know righteousness, the people in whose heart is my law. Jesus Christ is speaking in verse 12. Verse 12, I am he that comforteth you. Jesus Christ is speaking in verse 15. Verse 15, I am the Lord thy God that divided the sea, whose waves roared. The Lord of hosts is his name. This is the veiled Christ who's speaking in chapter 51. This is the Christ who's hidden in the field of the book of Isaiah, who's speaking. And we see how in this chapter, he's put an emphasis on the need to come to him personally. Verse 1, hearken to me. Verse 4, hearken to me, my people, give ear unto me, my nation. A law is going to proceed from me. Verse 55, my righteousness is near. My salvation has gone forth. Mine arm shall judge the people. The isles shall wait upon me, mine arm. Verse 6, my salvation will be forever. My righteousness shall not be abolished. Verse 7, hearken unto me. Verse 12, I am he that comforteth you. What these verses mean with the me, the my, the I. This is about the veiled Christ who's speaking. He's the hidden treasure. And when he speaks about my salvation in verses 5 and 6, we learn you cannot separate salvation from Jesus Christ, because in verse 6, we see that it's the salvation of Jesus Christ. When he speaks about my righteousness in verses 5 and 6, we learn you cannot separate the righteousness that God gives to us from Jesus Christ, because in verse 6, we see it's the righteousness of Jesus Christ. And when he speaks about the comfort from all the distresses in verse 12, we realize you cannot separate God's comfort from Jesus Christ, because it's Jesus Christ that comforts us. And when he speaks about listening to God in these verses 1 and 4, you cannot separate the word of God from Jesus Christ. His name is the Word in John 1:1. In the beginning was the Word. The Word was with God. The Word was God. John 1:14, the Word was made flesh and dwelt among us. We beheld his glory. The glory is of the only begotten of the Father, full of grace and truth. There's only one way to come to God, through Jesus Christ. It's by coming to the person of Jesus Christ, only by coming to Jesus Christ, that a person can have eternal life. There's no other way. And he said, if you refuse, John 5:40, you will not come to me that you might have life. A prejudice against Jesus Christ is a fatal prejudice. The Jewish people have been raised to have a prejudice against Jesus Christ, like white folk in 1950 in Selma, Alabama, against black folk, which is why the card that I give to the Jewish people says Prejudice Counselor Tom Cantor, specializing in overcoming deep prejudices. It's a fatal prejudice. Jesus said in John 14:6, I am the way, the truth, and the life. No man cometh unto the Father but by me. There's only one door to heaven. There's just one door to the tabernacle. There's just one door to heaven. And Jesus said in John 10:7, Jesus said unto them, verily, verily, I say unto you, I am the door of the sheep. There's only one relief for all those deep longings, those deep feelings of the soul that searches, and that is John 7:37, the last day, that great day of the feast, Jesus stood and cried, saying, if any man thirst, let him come unto me and drink. Jesus Christ is the hidden treasure in chapter 51 and in all the Bible, because he said in John 5:39, search the scriptures, In them you think you have eternal life, they are they which testify of me. As I mentioned this morning, the greatest teacher of the commentator of the Bible in Jewish religious Judaism is Hillel. Hillel said, he who acquires the words of the law acquires for himself eternal life. That statement is the basis for all religious Judaism. To acquire the words of the law is to acquire eternal life. And Jesus said, as Smokey Robinson said, you just let your imagination run away with you. Just your imagination running away with you. Because what Jesus said in John 5:39, search the scriptures, for in them you think, that's the word imagine. That's the word opinion. It's your imagination that in the scriptures you have eternal life. It's your imagination that all you have to do is acquire the words of the law and you have eternal life. No, in all the universe, there's only one name that is a hope of rescue for man, and that name is Jesus Christ, Acts 4:12. Neither is there salvation in any other, for there's none other name given under heaven whereby we must be saved. That's why these words in this chapter, me, me, me, I, my, are so important in this chapter, because they're focusing, who is the me, who is the I, who is the my? And to discover that that name is Acts 4:12, is the name of Jesus Christ, is to discover who's speaking in Isaiah 51. He is the who. He's the one behind the me, me, I, my, my. And next week, we're going to see how the veiled Christ speaking will say that the Jewish people finally has come to the name of God as Jesus Christ. And that's been Jesus Christ has been speaking when he says in the next chapter, Isaiah 52:6, therefore my people shall know my name. Therefore they shall know in that day that I am he that doth speak. Behold, it is I. The day will come. And this is what we tell the summer blitzers, hang on, don't give up, because the day is coming when the Jewish people will know the name of God. They'll no longer say Hashem, the name. They'll know the name of God, and the name of God is Jesus Christ. And that day will come when they will stop looking away from Jesus Christ and hiding their face from Jesus Christ. As in Isaiah 53:3, he is despised and rejected of men, a man of sorrows, acquainted with grief, and we hid as it were our faces from him. There's coming a day when they will stop hiding their faces from Jesus Christ and look at Jesus Christ and be saved, and it will be Isaiah 45:22. Look unto me and be ye saved, all ye ends of the earth, for I am God. And there's none else. This will be the day of the great change in the Jewish people. When they change from despising to honoring Jesus Christ. When they change from rejecting to embracing Jesus Christ. When they change from looking away from Jesus Christ to looking to Jesus Christ, as Moses lifted up the serpent, as he said in John 3:14, as Moses lifted up the serpent in the wilderness, even so must the Son of Man be lifted up. There will be a day of a great change in the Jewish people. Someone needs to write a book called Changed. In verse 1, Jehovah Jesus makes a call out to a specific person. And he says in verse 1, hearken unto me, ye that follow after righteousness, ye that seek the Lord. This call is to a certain person, and that person has a distinct sense that he's dirty inside from his own sin, and he needs to find a cleansing from his sin. This goes back to the person who found the treasure in the field. The reason he found the treasure in the field is because he searched in the field. The reason he searched in the field is because he had a need. And this goes back to the person who finds that all of the scriptures speaks of Jesus Christ. The only reason a person will find all the scriptures speak of Jesus Christ is because he searched the scriptures, which is why Christ gave that challenge in John 5:39, search the scriptures. It's to this person who says in his heart, there's got to be a way for me to be cleansed in my heart from my sin. There's gotta be a way for me to be counted as clean. There's gotta be a way for me to become a friend of God's. And God calls that person in verse 1, you that follow after righteousness, you that seek the Lord. That's not everyone. Most people today don't really care about the internal state of their heart. To be sexually pure, it's just not an important for most people. To be righteous is not what people want. To have friendship with God, it's not on the priority list, which is why the call in verse 1 is to you that follow after righteousness, you that seek the Lord. It's not a call to everyone. It's only a call for those who are looking for how to be cleansed from their sin, how to be seen as righteous in God's eyes, how to have a friendship with God. And now, in these verses, God provides the how-to. Here's a how-to guide. And he says in verse 1, look whence you are hewn, and to the hole of the pit that you are digged. Here, God guides a lost soul to look where you came from. There's one problem that is a total block for anybody to get to God, and it is James 4:6. God resisteth the proud, but gives grace unto the humble. God has promised anyone who says to God, I don't know if you know who I am, God, but God says, resistance. Christ is the opposite of pride. He made an invitation for people to learn about him. He says, look at me, learn about me. In Matthew 11:29, take my yoke upon you, learn of me. I am meek and lowly in heart. If a person comes to God thinking that he's a good person, he's done many wonderful works in his lifetime, the outcome will be the same as Christ said will be in the category of many. Matthew 7:21, not everyone that saith unto me, Lord, Lord, shall enter into the kingdom of heaven, but he that doeth the will of my Father which is in heaven. Many will say to me in that day, Lord, Lord, have we not prophesied in thy name, in thy name cast out devils, and in thy name done many wonderful works, and I then will I profess unto them, I never knew you. Depart from me, you that work iniquity. So in verse 1, God is saying, look where you came from. Each one of us has a horrible past of sin, as the Bible says in Romans 3:23, all have sinned and come short of the glory of God. Ecclesiastes 7:20, Solomon wrote, there's not a just man upon the earth that doeth good and sinneth not. Sin needs to be confessed to God, as the Bible says in 1 John 1:8, if we say that we have no sin, we deceive ourselves, the truth is not in us. If we confess our sins, he's faithful and just to forgive us our sins and to cleanse us from all unrighteousness. If we say that we have not sinned, we make God a liar and his word is not in us. Sin is shameful. Sin is dirty. Sin degrades. Sin makes us unworthy. Sin makes us undeserving. And because of all this, sin separates from God. As God said in Isaiah 59:2, your iniquities have separated between you and your God. Your sins have hid his face from you. He will not hear you. God wants us to remember how sin put us down and God lifted us up from the verse one, the hole of the pit whence you are digged. God saves a person from his sins. God has to reach down. God has to dig him out of the hole, the pit that sin has sunken that person down into. As the hymn says, I was sinking deep in sin, far from the peaceful shore, very deeply stained within, sinking to rise no more. But the master of the sea heard my despairing cry from the waters, lifted me. Now safe am I. Love lifted me. Love lifted me. When nothing else could help, love lifted me. And then in verse 2, God held out one person and said to that man, that's your father. Verse 1, look unto Abraham, your father. I have a cousin named Ricky. My cousin Ricky's wife, she has grandchildren from a previous marriage. And Ricky takes those kids and he goes fishing with them. Those grandkids love Ricky. And those grandkids call my cousin Ricky grandpa. It's nice. Ricky is not their physical grandpa, but those kids want Ricky to be their grandpa. So they call Ricky grandpa. There were those who were trusting in the fact that they were physical descendants of Abraham to get to heaven. And because they thought that they were physical, because they were, they imagined Smokey Robinson, their imagination ran away with them as they thought, I got an automatic entrance to heaven. And John the Baptist said, no, you don't. Matthew 3:9, not to say within yourselves, we have Abraham to our father. For I say unto you that God is able of these stones to raise up children unto Abraham. Christ was also confronted with the same people who relied on the fact that they were physical descendants of Abraham. And that conversation went like this, John 8:33, they answered him, "We be Abraham's seed." John 8:37, Jesus said, "I know that you are Abraham's seed, but you seek to kill me because my word hath no place in you. I speak that which I have seen with my father. You do that which was seen with your father." They answered and said to him, "Abraham is our father." Jesus saith to him, "If you were Abraham's children, you would do the works of Abraham. But now you seek to kill me, a man that have told you the truth, which I have heard of God. This did not Abraham." Christ made a distinction between being the seed of Abraham and being the children of Abraham. Christ said that the Jewish leaders were the seed of Abraham, but they were not the children of Abraham because their lives were not like the life of Abraham. That showed it's possible to be the seed of Abraham and not the children of Abraham. That showed also it's possible to be the children of Abraham without being the seed of Abraham. Just like my cousin Ricky, who's not the physically related to his wife's grandchildren, but they call Ricky Grandpa. In verse 2, God is saying to both Jew and Gentile, for everyone, become a child of Abraham. And as far as the value of being physical descendants of Abraham's of Jews, well, not as valuable as being a rock. John the Baptist says, God can make these stones to be Abraham's children, seed. God wants a person to call Abraham his father, just like Ricky's step-grandchildren call him Grandpa. Without any regard of being a physical descendant of Abraham, just like Ricky is called Grandpa by kids who are not physically related to him, God wants a person to call Abraham his father and copy the life of Abraham. And one part of Abraham's life that God calls out, and he uses the word alone in verse 1, I called him alone. In 2 weeks, I will go for my meeting at the immigration office in Mexico to apply for Mexican citizenship. I will grow a bigger mustache, and I will stand up here and I will sing, Aya Arancha Grande. Anyway, before I'll have that meeting with my immigration lawyer, with that immigration office, my immigration lawyer is going to prepare me on Monday for that meeting, in which I'll be told, say this, don't say that. But when I go to that meeting at the immigration department in Mexico, my lawyer has told me, you will walk into that meeting alone. No one is allowed to be with you. You'll have to speak Spanish. And I told him that's no problem for me. I've become very good at mumbling. People cannot tell that I don't have the right grammatical ending on a verb because I, like this. Oh, yeah. That's what God is saying about Abraham when God said about Abraham in verse 2, verse 3, I called him alone. Just like in a meeting at the immigration office, I'll go alone. Abraham had his meeting with God alone. The word alone is a scary word. Sure, I'd like to have my immigration attorney with me at that meeting, but I have to go alone. They'll question me in Spanish to confirm that I can speak Spanish, which is a requirement for citizenship, but there'll be no one there to help me, to tell me what they're trying to do. That's the rule. I have to meet with the officer alone. That's the rule with God. The meeting with God must be alone, as it was with Abraham. Sure, a person feels safer in a group, in a church, in a congregation, and not alone. A person prefers to be within the group of Christianity, whatever that is, or within the group of Judaism, but not all alone, all alone. But God says, all alone. The meeting with God has to be alone, as it was with Abraham in verse 2. I called him alone. And sure, a person feels safer in a group. A person prefers to be in a group of a local church or a member of a synagogue, but not all alone. But God says, no, no part of a local church, no part of a synagogue, no part of a congregation, all alone. The meeting with God has to be all alone. And when a person has met with God all alone, as Abraham did in verse 2, there's one word that he will not use, and that is the word we. There's one word that he will use, and that is the word I. And that, because that word we reveals the fatality of the group that was cast into hell. Each one of them never had an individual all-alone meeting with God. And instead of the all-alone meeting with God, they had a group meeting of we. And they said to Christ, we. And Christ said to them, you. in Matthew 7:22. Many will say to me in that day, Lord, Lord, have not we prophesied in thy name, and we in thy name cast out devils, and we in thy name done many wonderful works. And then will I profess unto them, I never knew you. Depart from me, you that work iniquity. They said, we have a group. We have a group we experience. And Christ said, yes, but you never had the individual all alone, I meeting with me. And that's why I don't know you individually. And the question this morning for each one of us, have we each really had that essential all alone meeting with Jesus Christ? Or is our relationship with Jesus Christ only as a group? Let's pray. Father, we thank you so much that Jesus stands at the door of individual hearts, knocking, asking to come in. Thank you, Lord, that all the door has to do, all the person has to do is open the door, and the promise is, I will come into him in Jesus' name. Amen.
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20: 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In this book, Pastor Brian will guide you through reassuring scripture passages to discover how works and obedience are not a means of establishing or maintaining salvation, but a grateful response to God's mercy. Let's hear now from Dr. Brian Chappell as he shares the lesson, Road Signs to Jesus.
19: If you can imagine, I were showing you in this very moment a skull and crossbones. What would be the first thought that came to your mind, seeing a skull and crossbones? Please don't say, I know the answer is Jesus, but it sure sounds like a pirate to me. I confess that if you were to see a skull and crossbones on a flag, you might think either Jack Sparrow or the Jolly Roger. But if you were to see a skull and crossbones in a warehouse, even today, you would think hazardous material. If you were to see a skull and crossbones under a kitchen sink or in a garage or workroom, you would think there's something that's poisonous. It was not always so. Centuries ago, the symbol of a skull and a crossbones was carried by those who set bones and carried healing medicine to those who were dying. The skull and crossbones was a symbol of medicine and of doctors who would bring life. But when the great plagues began to move across Europe, causing the death of millions, if somebody showed up at your house with a skull and crossbones, the message was most likely, death comes here. And the symbol that was intended to show life instead became used as a symbol of death. Something very similar is happening in these Ten Commandments, even according to an apostle. The apostle Paul says in Romans 7, the very command that was intended to give me life became death to me. It crushed me. I began to recognize that path to God that was to be made by the commands, I could not live. The commands that were intended to be life became death to my soul. And yet the same apostle who says those words will, a little while later, reflect on these commands, and he will say, the law was a schoolmaster to lead me to Christ. Now, how do you get from rules of death to a road to life? Important question as you consider these commands. We will not get it right until we first consider the lead up and then the law and then the love that is undeniable, the context of it all. What is the lead up? Verses 1 and 2, and God spake all these words, saying, I am the Lord your God who brought you out of the land of Egypt, out of the house of slavery. The first thing that God reminds these people is, I have redeemed you. I am for you. That's really all that's been going on to this point in the book of Exodus. Remember, you were in the land of plagues, but the plagues did not touch you. You went through the Red Sea waters, but the waters did not touch you. The Egyptian army came after you, but the army did not touch you. There were storms on the mountain, lightning and thunder by the holiness of God, but he did not hurt you. You got manna in the morning. You got water in the wilderness. God has provided for you wonderfully. You know all of that. That's the lead up. But what do you also know happened in the lead up? The same God who was redeeming these people was a God dealing with people who at every turn would grumble and complain and doubt, threaten and blame the leadership, and ultimately put God on trial. What have you done for us lately? And yet, out of all of that, God speaks of his redeeming love. I brought you out of the land of Egypt. And it's not even in the past tense. Verse 2, right at the beginning. I am the Lord your God. I redeemed you. You turned on me. But I am still your God, which means what? You are still mine. He has not turned away. He's not walked away. He's not said, it's over between us. He is presenting to us the standard pattern of the gospel. Love before law. Yes, there is a way to follow God in obedience, but we'll get it all wrong if we think that following God is the way to get his love rather than to have the love first. Just understand it this simply. What does God not say in this passage of the Ten Commandments? He does not say, you obey me, and I'll let you out of Egypt. What does he say? I have redeemed you. You are mine. Therefore, walk with me. It is a pattern that distinguishes Christianity, what distinguishes these commands, from any other faith. I will tell you, there are scholars, you may have them in colleges nearby, who will say there is nothing particularly unique about the Christian faith. I mean, you just take the Ten Commandments as an example. We have our moral code. Virtually every religion has its moral code. And most world religions have a pretty similar moral code. They think adultery is wrong. They think that murder is wrong. They think that lying is wrong. There's really nothing special about Christianity. And if all you do is you look at the commands, you pretty much have to agree. I mean, even the ancient Near East about this time through the Code of Hammurabi had very similar standards. What's different? The pattern. God says, this is not what you do to have a relationship with me. He said, I have a relationship with you. Therefore, follow these commands. It is the gospel pattern. It is the gospel order that distinguishes not just Christianity, but everyone who claims it and every relationship we have within the body of believers. What does it mean for parents? For parents, it means that if I want to reflect this gospel pattern, I want my children to know that they obey because I love them, not to gain my love. I've said to you more than once how Kathy and I were changed, even our adulthood, even after I was a pastor, of understanding the gospel's influence upon our families. And at some point having to change the way that we talk to our oldest son. That I would say to my son at one

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5: For better or for worse, I will love you. Not based upon what you do, but upon a commitment to a relationship, so that even if you do not meet my expectations, even if you fail in what you promise to do, I will love you. Love you. Love before law. Love comes first. I will care for you even if you are selfish. I will love you, forgive you, even if you do not deserve it. Because it is our witness. What did Jesus say? I will love you. And Paul says, Christ died for the ungodly while we were yet his enemies. Christ died for us. Love before law. If we don't see that, we will begin to make these commandments conditions for the love of God rather than responses to the love of God, and these very commandments will drive us from God rather than drive us to God. And so God says first, remember the lead up. I have loved you. I have redeemed you. And now that you know that, yes, there is a law. There is a good and safe path. After all, how did Jesus explain these very commands to us? Somebody was testing him. Which is the greatest of these commands? You shall love the Lord your God with all your heart, soul, mind, and strength. What comes first? You shall love the Lord your God with all your heart, soul, mind, and strength. And the second commandment, he said, is like unto the first. You shall love your neighbor as yourself. Love comes first. Understand, it's the love that's going to contextualize everything else. And those two statements, love of God and love of neighbor, are actually the basis of the Ten Commandments. We sometimes talk about the two tables of the Ten Commandments. The first four of the commandments are about loving God. The second six, about what it means to love neighbor. And understanding that they are really telling us how to love God and neighbor is helping us. After all, the first commandment, this is verse 3, you shall have no other gods before me. Why? What's that about? Is God just kind of petty and small? No, his word says there are no other gods. For you to honor and worship others is to pursue something that cannot help you and actually will one day hurt you. And so you don't put anything above God, not company, or prestige, or person, or what others think you should do, or what expectations you yourself have. Nothing comes before God.
6: 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God instructs us in His Word to be holy as He is holy. How can God expect us to be as holy as He is? Such a standard seems either to ignore our frailty or to impose certain failure. That is, until we understand how God views us. 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You can request

0: 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And now, more from Brian Chappell on today's Unlimited Grace.
1: Do something that cannot help you and actually will one day hurt you. And so you don't put anything above God, not company or prestige or person or what others think you should do or what expectations you yourself have. Nothing comes before God. The second command begins to unfold that a bit more. The second commandment is in verse 4. You shall not make for yourself a carved image of any likeness of anything that is in heaven above, or that is in the earth beneath, or that is in the water under the earth. Now, God is not against statues, and he's not against duck decoys, that you can't carve those things. That's not the point. The point is verse 5. You shall not bow down to them or serve them. For I, the Lord your God, am a jealous God, visiting the iniquity of the fathers on the children to the third and fourth generation of those who hate me, but showing steadfast love to thousands of those who love me and keep my commands. You shall not bow down to the things of earth, to the things of your creation. You shall not bow down to a better house. You shall not bow down to a better job. You shall not bow down to what others think you should do. Don't serve the career. Don't serve your body in such a way that if you don't get what you want, you get the person you want, you don't get the thing you want, you're going to be unhappy. And God says, why not make an image of something else, often good things that then become worshipped? Because he says, I'm a jealous God. Now, jealousy is a bad word in our culture. We think, why would God identify himself as jealous? I mean, isn't jealousy the green-eyed monster that destroys relationships with suspicion? But when God is jealous, he is jealous for a relationship with us. And he begins to express why it is so important. I mean, here is gracious warning to his people, saying, because the sins of the children, the sins of the fathers are visited upon the children to the third and fourth generation of those who hate me. Listen, if it's a just universe, if it's a universe that just makes sense, there is cause and effect, and there are consequences. And God, with love, warns his people, if you turn away from me, if you make other things your gods, and by doing that, you begin to dishonor me in such a way that other things are getting what you, then there are consequences. Don't you write? Our own statistics would say it. Abusers raise abusers. Addicts raise addicts. Child molesters raise children who know no boundaries. Workaholics create driven children, or children who drop out and want none of it. Our actions have consequences. And anything that is honored above God himself has consequences in lives of one after another, for generations. We know that. I mean, look at our culture right now, roiled by the sexual scandals and the suits that are being brought against the church, as people are saying, this did not just affect me for a month. It did not just affect me for a year. This has affected my whole adulthood. This has affected my marriage. This has affected my children, what was done to me. And we know it's true. There is cause and effect of what walks away from God in rebellion or hurt. It's just evident to us. We say, what's the great sin of our culture, of American culture? It was slavery. And here we are, a century and a half later, the third and fourth generation past the great sin, and we are still experiencing the effects as a culture struggles for fairness and oppression and justice. And if we ourselves do not consider what it means to correct the sin of forefathers, effects, consequences still happen. It is dire warning, but right there with it is hope. Verse 6, but, says God, even though there are consequences to the third and fourth generation, but I will show steadfast love to thousands of those who love me and keep my commandments. As though God is saying, yes, it is true that addicts raise addicts and abusers raise abusers and molesters raise children who know no boundaries. But I can stop that. The cycle does not have to continue. The past does not define the future. God is saying to hearts that are committed to him, I can break the pattern of the world. I will show steadfast love to thousands of those who love me. Yes, third and the fourth generation are affected apart from God. But then he says, but turn to me, and here are 1,000 generations, as though the grace of God is outweighing 1,000 times what sin can do to people and to their families. It's giving us hope again. I may have been abused. I may have been hurt. I may have done the hurt, but I don't have to repeat the error. The cycle can stop with me because God promises he will show steadfast love to thousands of those who love him and keep his commandments. There is a way out. And it's because that way out is so important to us that God begins to explain his importance in our lives. The third commandment. Verse 7, you shall not take the name of the Lord your God in vain, for the Lord will not hold him guiltless who takes his name in vain. Listen, I must tell you, I don't think God is particularly concerned about your vocabulary. That's not the issue. The issue is the God your lips label is the God your heart knows. And so if the only way God comes out of your mouth is to curse or expect meanness or damnation to people, then the God that you need or your family needs in time of hurt and difficulty and pain, he said, God, you don't even know. And so he's saying, honor me, count me as holy, even in the way that you speak, so that when you need me, you will know me. The fourth commandment, very similar. Remember the Sabbath day to keep it holy. A legalist begins to take out his notepad and begins to add, well, how many hours? How many days per month? How much do I have to do this? How much time in church do I got to spend? The person who is lawless simply says, you don't need to do that at all. Don't worry about it. But what if love drives you? What if you long for a relationship with God, to know him, to celebrate him, to bask in the wonder of people being transformed by his grace? Then worship does not go out of fashion because somebody is treating it legalistically. Your heart needs time in a relationship to build and grow and love and celebrate that relationship, which is what we do in worship. And that doesn't go out of fashion, which is why God says, remember where this got started. 6 days the Lord labored, the seventh day he rested, not because he was tired, because he is demonstrating to his people, you can rest from your striving. I can provide more for you in 6 days than you can provide for you in 7 days. And in doing that, we are learning to rest in the provision of God, and not we only. Verse 10, the seventh day is a Sabbath to the Lord. On it you shall not do any work, you or your son or your daughter, your male servant, your female servant, your livestock, the sojourner who is in your gates. It's reminding us that our worship has impact on others too. And one of the reasons that we protect worship, I know that we're not an agrarian society. We may not say, I got to spend the whole day. It's not really the point. The point is that our worship affects those that we love. And so we gather and we set example and we become part of celebrating the goodness of God, because we know if we don't spend time in a relationship, the relationship will make no sense to our families, and to those who know us later when they themselves need him. Remember the Sabbath

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13: Churches need the old and the young side by side, each enriching the other, each complementing the other. 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And we need the old with their wisdom and discernment. There's no generation gap in the New Testament.

0: 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Hello and welcome to Know the Truth. I'm Wayne Shepherd, and today, Philip DeCourcy shows us why God calls us to love and learn from people of all ages. 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Now, here's Pastor Philip with our message, The Loves of My Life. It's from his message series, All the King's Men.
1: John loved to talk about the love of Jesus. Over 80 times in his 5 books, he will use that term. John encourages us to love one another like Jesus loved us. John encourages us to love our enemies as God has loved the world in rebellion to him. If Peter is the apostle of hope, Paul the apostle of faith, then John is the apostle of love. Now, I like the story of the couple who were celebrating their ruby anniversary. They'd been together for 40 years. And so the family decided to throw them a bit of a surprise party. And so a good evening was had by all. And as they came towards the end of the party, the husband decided to stand up and ask those who were gathered to join him in a toast for his wife. And as they raised their glasses, he said, "You know what? I want to say that after 40 years, I have found her tried and true." And everybody raised their glasses. Now, his wife got rather hard of hearing, and she turned to her husband and said, "What did you say?" He said, "After 40 years, I've found you tried and true." What? "After 40 years, I've found you tried and true." To which she replied, "Well, after 40 years, I'm tired of you too." Well, if that story illustrates anything, it maybe brings us to consider something we started to look at, and that is that aging successfully, being sweet in old age, is a challenge to some people. They can get tired of people. They can get tired of life. And they end up rehearsing their aches and their pains at every opportunity. They end up nursing hurts. They end up cursing the darkness. They're down on young people. They pine for the old days. They retire from life. They disengage. Aging successfully is a challenge. Many people don't go silently out into the night. Sadly, many of them go loudly and they go complaining. And that's why I want to come back to the Apostle John. Before we get into the heart of his teaching on God's love, a blood-stained love, a brotherly love, a balanced love, we started to look at the fact that he ended life well. He aged graciously and gracefully. We saw that he probably died in his early 90s. He was the youngest of the apostles, and he was the one who lived the longest. He wasn't martyred and probably died of natural causes as the aged elder and pastor in the city of Ephesus. Although towards the end of his life, he did some time on the Isle of Patmos as a prisoner, there as one for the kingdom of the Lord Jesus Christ. But we underscored the fact that he ended well. He died loving Christ. He died loving the church. He died loving his enemies. We referenced the fact that Jerome, one of the early church fathers, in the year 300, tells a story about John we won't find in the Bible, but towards the end of his life, he was so infirmed, so weak, so feeble, that when he wanted to speak, they had to carry him up into the pulpit. Can you imagine this aged saint, perhaps in his 90s, just calling the church to obedience? Love Jesus, love each other, love the world without Christ. And we started to think about that and challenge ourselves about aging gracefully, because there is a new reality that we as a church and we as a culture are adjusting to. And that is the fact that we're living longer and longer and longer. We're breaking the boundaries A generation ago, the expectation might be that you could be of a sound mind and have some energy to live to your in your early 70s. But now, there's every reason to expect that you and I will have some ability and some physical capacity to be active and effective even in our 80s and maybe into our early 90s. In fact, medicine tells us that the hope is that in years to come, we might be able to live well into our hundreds. Some have predicted that maybe sooner rather than later, we'll be able to hit that 120 mark. People are breaking into the hundreds in greater numbers. We're living into our 80s and living into our 90s, and we're living with an ability to be effective. In fact, I just finished a book by J.I. Packer, who's a good theologian. He's well into his life. And he wrote a book, I think, as much for himself and for his peers. It's called Finishing the Course with Joy, subtitled God's Guidance to Engaging Aging. And then he says this, to the very point I just mentioned. The assumption that was general in my youth, that only a small minority would be fit and active after age 70, has become a thing of the past. Churches, society, and seniors themselves are still adjusting to the likelihood that most Christians who hit 70 still have before them at least a decade in which some form of active service for Christ remains practical. And so we don't want to waste those latter years. We want to put them to good use. We want to age gracefully. We want to end like John, loving Christ, loving the church, loving the world without Christ. And so we made a start at that, and I want to pick up where we left off very quickly. We started by looking at it involves moving. It involves moving. Aging gracefully involves staying physically active. Now, I know that's a challenge. Time will take its toll. You know you're old when your back goes out more than you do. Someone said also, you know you're getting old when you sit in a rocking chair and you can't get it to work. We realize there are some challenges to old age. There is a dissipation of one's mental and physical powers. But as we've said just a moment ago, less and less. We're living longer. We can be active longer. We can be more useful longer. And if that's the case, then aging gracefully involves moving, being a good steward of your body, being responsible for your health, eat well, sleep well, set goals, exercise, fight unhealthy emotions like anger, keep a good sense of humor, socialize. Wasn't it Mickey Mantle, the baseball player, who said, if I knew I was going to live this long, I'd have taken better care of myself? Take care of yourself. John was active. John was effective into his 80s, even his early 90s, as an apostle of Jesus Christ. God may allow you that in his providence. Take that seriously. So, aging gracefully involves moving. Aging gracefully involves memorializing. One of the gifts of old age is remembrance. And God's word calls us to take that faculty, that facility of remembering, and put it to sanctifying use. We saw in Deuteronomy 8, verse 2. We saw in 1 Chronicles 16, verse 12. And we saw in Psalm 63, verse 6 to 8, that God wants us to use our mind to remind ourselves of the wonders of his work, the marvel of his mercy, the greatness of his grace. And what do we do with that? Well, we can encourage ourselves through that. We can raise an Ebenezer stone and remind ourselves that hitherto has the Lord helped us. And God's not about to stop doing what he's always done. We can also use that to fuel the fire of our worship for God. Bless the Lord, O my soul, and forget not all his benefits. Remembrance is the handmaiden of worship and faith. Another thing it can do, it can help us get a better understanding of the providence of God. The Puritans used to say that reading providence is like reading Hebrew. You've got to read it backwards. And the longer you live, the more you can look back and you start to see the pieces of the puzzle fitting in their place. And you go, Lord, now I know what you were up to. Lord, now I see that has worked together for my good. I didn't like it then. I didn't understand it then. But time has allowed me to see your hidden hand. Remembrance is a good thing. And then the other thing we said was that remembrance allows you to reinforce the greatness, the goodness, and the glory of God in the gospel by speaking to the next generation. Remember, we looked at Psalm 71, verse 18 and following, Psalm 78, verse 4 and following, how the saints of old asked God to allow them to live long enough to tell the next generation about God's power. So let's pick up where we left off. If you're taking notes, this is when you want to start writing. Number three, aging gracefully involves marveling. Marveling. What do I mean by that? I mean that to be a sweet saint in the season of old age will require you to retain the joy and the marvel of knowing God, of coming to know God in the gospel of Jesus Christ, of having your sins forgiven, of having been given the gift of the Holy Spirit, of having the great and exceeding promises of God, of having the hope of heaven and an inheritance reserved there for you in Jesus Christ, incorruptible. These are the things that stoke the fires of your joy. And I tell you, it's hard to grow old. It's hard to become gnarly and bitter in your spirit if you're constantly reveling in the experience of God's love in Jesus Christ. You'll be a happy Christian. You'll be a joyful, seasoned saint because you're going to spend your days thinking about that endless day that's yours in Jesus Christ. In fact, we're talking about John, how he aged gracefully. Well, one of the things that struck me about John, and I'll give you one example of it, or give you two, is the fact that it wasn't hard for John to break out in a doxology. Praise God, from whom all blessings flow. I mean, it didn't take much to set him off. Look at the beginning of the book of the Revelation. Look at verse 5 of chapter 1. Here's John, to him who loved us and washed us from our sins in his own blood, and has made us kings and priests to his God and Father. To him be glory and dominion forever and ever. Amen. John's at least an octogenarian when he writes this. He breaks out in a song. He loves to sing the doxology. He loves to revel in the gospel of the Lord Jesus Christ. You see a hint of this again, this marveling, this putting amazing into grace. We won't go there, but write it down. John 1, verse 39. We believe that John is describing his own conversion there, although again, his name is not mentioned. He's one of the two disciples of John the Baptist that follows Jesus, having heard John say, "This is the Lamb of God which takes away the sin of the world." And the amazing thing is that in that little verse, at the beginning of his gospel, John says, and it was about the 10th hour. Significant? Yeah, because that was significant. That's when he met Christ. That's when he understood that all the promises of the Old Testament were being fulfilled in Jesus Christ, that he was the fulfillment of every bull that was slaughtered and every sheep that was slain. This is the Lamb of God that takes away the sin of the world. This is the one great high priest who himself will be the offering for our sin. It was the 10th hour when I discovered that. And I want to tell you, one of the things that keeps us young in Christ is going back to the beginnings of God's grace in our life, remembering our spiritual birthday. And John considered just the marvel of God's grace in his life. 1 John 3, verse 1, "Behold, what manner of love the Father hath bestowed upon us, that we..." Let's just stop there. That we should be called. It's like, we shouldn't, but we are. That's a marvel. Can you believe it? That we should be called the sons of God. And it doesn't yet appear what we shall be, but when he appears, we'll be like him. Come on, you've got to anticipate the excitement with which John wrote that. I think he probably put his pen down at verse 1. and just thought about that. Behold the love of God. And as we've said, he doesn't describe himself by name in the gospel, but we believe that he's talking about himself when on several occasions, John 13:23, John 19:26, John 21 verse 7 and verse 20, he talks about the disciple whom Jesus loved. It wasn't that Jesus didn't love the other disciples. It's just that John, in describing himself, says, I'm a disciple loved by Christ. I can't get over it. That's how he kind of described himself. He kind of described his life in those terms, loved by God. Amazing. I tell you, you want to age gracefully? Stir up the beginnings of grace. Never lose the marvel of God's mercy or the amazing nature of God's grace. Take nothing for granted. Take everything with gratitude. Remember that you're a brand plucked from the burning. You don't deserve the grace of God. You don't merit it. The reason God loves you is because he's love. God doesn't find that reason in you. He finds that reason in himself. This is all marvelous. In fact, as I thought about it, my mind drifted back to my early days as a young Christian at Rathcoole Baptist Church and to a man named Tommy Armstrong, one of the old men in the church who I grew to love. And he always was, you know, spending time with the young men in the church and encouraging them. And one of the things that kind of sticks out in my mind about him is that every Wednesday night he would pray. And invariably, repeatedly, every Wednesday night, somewhere in his prayer, he would always get round to quoting the lines of that old hymn, oh, the wonder of it all, the wonder of it all, that God would love me. I think that's why we loved Tommy Armstrong. I did. That's why I was attracted to him as a young Christian, because he wasn't a gnarly old Christian who was ready to bark at you on a Sunday morning. No, you realize this is a man loves Jesus Christ. It's like he's into those latter years and he's still like a child in his heart. He can't believe it that he would be called the Son of God, the children of God. Martin Lloyd-Jones said this, the ultimate test of our spirituality is our amazement at the grace of God. You want to measure how good you're doing, how well you're doing? Do you marvel at the grace of God? Number four, it involves mixing. It involves mixing. What do I mean by that? Simply this. If you want to age gracefully, mix it up with young people. If you want to know you're on track with the Lord Jesus Christ as a seasoned and senior saint, make sure that you spend time with young people. Make sure you have a heart for the next generation. Make sure you're handing off the baton of faith to the next generation. I see it in John. I'll just give you an example. I think it's very clear when he writes his first letter. And in chapter 2, he addresses several categories of people. Let's just break in at verse 13. I write to you fathers. That's physical fathers. He's writing to the dads of the congregation, because you have known him who is from the beginning. I write to you, young men, because you have overcome the wicked one. Listen to this. I write to you, little children, because you have known the Father. Again, he'll address young people in verse 14. I have written to you, young men, because you are strong and the word of God abides in you, and you have overcome the wicked one. To me, it's just striking that the Apostle John would address young men and little children. He's mixing it up with the next generation. He has a heart to leave an imprint on them where they embrace and contend for the faith once delivered to the saints, that they represent a form of sound doctrine, that they love the Lord Jesus, that they love one another, that they love truth, that they hate error, that they love the lost and reach out to a world without Jesus Christ. These are the things that was heavy on the heart of John. There's no generation gap in the New Testament, and we shouldn't have any generation gap in our church either. You'll find the young and old together. Has it ever struck you, Ephesians 6 verse 1? Remember, these letters that we read were written and then read in the congregations. They had no physical Bibles. It arrived to them in real time. The pastor would get up and read a letter from the Apostle Paul. So by reading the letter, we get an impression on who's in the audience. You get to chapter 5, certainly Paul expects husbands and wives to be there because he says, husbands, love your wives. Wives, submit to your husbands. He then addresses them as parents. He says, fathers, don't exasperate your children. And then he says this, and children, obey your parents. He didn't say, now you parents, tell your children to obey you. He addressed them because they were there worshiping as families, worshiping together, young and old. Another example would be Titus 2, verses 3 to 4. You older women, teach the younger women to be keepers at home, lovers of their children and their husbands, so that the word of God is not blasphemed. That's why I don't understand the kind of advertisements I saw when I pastored in Ohio one day on a big billboard. One of the mega churches in our area, one of the kind of cool, cutting-edge churches, had a billboard, we're not your grandma's church. You go, wow, cutting grandma out? You know, were you burying him in the cemetery behind the church or something? Or you send them out to pasture? What's going on? It's the older women teaching the younger women. How are you going to pull that off if it's not grandma's church? You get the point. I don't need to belabor it. Look, we need the young with the old because we need the young with their idealism, with their enthusiasm, with their can-do spirit. And we need the old with their wisdom and discernment. Cars need brakes and cars need accelerators. And churches need the old and the young side by side, each enriching the other, each complementing the other. And the Bible encourages us to that end.
0: 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I'm Wayne Shepherd signing off for today, but be sure to come back tomorrow to learn more from the Apostle John, who lived a long life serving the old and young alike, even while exiled on Patmos. Philip DeCourcy has more to share with us Monday on Know the Truth. Today's program was produced and sponsored by Know the Truth Incorporated. Jesus said, "You shall know the truth, and the truth shall make you free."

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13: Thank you for joining Alan Jackson Ministries. I read the book of Acts frequently, and I do my best to climb right into the middle of those stories because I'm fascinated by those people that were recruited by Jesus and got to know him. And then when he left, they're so, so different. But something happens in them. And then they stand before like the Sanhedrin that were the ones that orchestrated so much of Jesus' suffering. And the Sanhedrin says, don't you ever mention his name again or we'll kill you. But now when you get to the book of Acts, they'll stand in front of the Sanhedrin and said, you do what you need to do. We will never stop.
14: 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That's 855-577-2255. We're so glad you're here to listen. Today's message from Pastor Alan is called Identity and Belonging.
13: You know, whether it's business or athletics or the kitchen or relationship, the ability to sustain excellence is fully dependent upon how well the attention we give to the fundamentals. And that's true in our spiritual lives as well. And we typically want to learn new and something we've never known before. And what was Isaiah's middle name and how did they spell it in Aramaic? And I'm okay with that. I like to learn as well. But I want to be certain that we are not just have been introduced to the fundamentals, but that we are practicing them. That we are practicing them. So I want to start this session I've entitled Identity and Belonging. Identity seems to have become a cultural obsession to the point of absurdity. I mean, it's been pushed to places that are just nuts, and I don't want to spend a lot of time with that, but it is certainly a point of tremendous confusion. I looked up the definition just in case you haven't checked lately. Identity is defined by Webster as the distinguishing character or personality of an individual. Now, we've embraced the absurd notion that you can identify as anything you want to. And you can, but it doesn't make it your reality. You know, we have separated objective truth and wanted to say that everything is subjective. And that simply, that's not a position that as Christ followers we can hold. If Jesus is Lord of your life, it means he is the authority. And you and I don't define what moral, sexually moral and sexually immoral. That's not our definition. That comes to us from our Lord and King. And you can say, well, I don't choose that definition, but it won't change the position of the King. And there's tremendous confusion on this amongst the people of God. And some of it's just because we've been lazy. There's a myriad of reasons. But understanding who we are in Christ and why will help you overcome much of the nonsense that's in the world. You know, I can identify as an eagle, but it doesn't mean I can fly. It just means I'm greatly confused. Well, I have compassion on people who are confused, but I don't want to institutionalize that or normalize that, and I certainly don't want to coach our children to be confused. So in the midst of this growing season, we're going to talk a bit about our identity and belonging, who we are in Christ, what that means and why, and we're going to practice a little bit. And the reason I put this at the beginning of this study for us, when I engage with people in my own life or when I'm helping other people, when there's a spiritual challenge, it may be healing that you need, or there may be an addictive problem that needs to be broken, or maybe some sort of demonic torment or a curse that's some generational curse that's come to visit. Any of those things that you would be more readily recognized, maybe an overwhelming sense of rejection. I mean, it's a myriad of things. But real freedom comes most frequently when people understand who they are in Christ. Because with spiritual breakthroughs, there's usually two components to that. There's the understanding that it's possible, and sometimes, you know, that deliverance is given to you as an expression of the grace of God. But to live in that freedom and maintain that freedom requires us to grow up in the understanding of who we are in Christ. And so what I want to do is walk through these with you, not just as points of facts and observation. I'm going to ask you to engage with me, because I'm pretty certain that there are those amongst us that either ourselves are asking God for new places of freedom, or there are people that we care about. And these are wonderful conversations to have at your kitchen table with your weekly gatherings, whether you do it with family or friends as expressions of hospitality. Don't just get together and ask when the rain's going to stop. Bring your faith into those conversations. Help one another, encourage one another, challenge one another. Amen. So we'll start in Romans chapter 1 and verse 6. This really is a matter of belonging. And with the first chapter of Romans, I think the most remarkable treatise on the Christian faith that's ever been written. The Apostle Paul wrote, "You also are among those who are called to belong to Jesus Christ." We'll expand on this a bit as we walk through these sessions together, but the Bible says that we're not our own, that we were bought with a price, that we belong to Jesus, that we've been sold under his authority, that we're slaves to him. That changes everything about these cultural discussions we have. You know, it's my body, my choice. No. My body's a temple of the Holy Spirit. And the invitation is to honor God with our bodies. And if I choose to dishonor God, I shouldn't think that I can just imagine God will wink at me and smile. I belong to Jesus. Look at Galatians 5. Those who belong to Christ Jesus have crucified the sinful nature with its passions and desires. We belong to Christ Jesus. Christ is the English equivalent of the Greek word Christos, which is the Greek equivalent of the Hebrew word for Messiah. So every time you see Christ Jesus, it's Jesus the Messiah, the Savior, the Anointed One. It's not the family name. We belong to Jesus the Messiah. And because of that, we will crucify our sinful nature with its passions and desires. You and I, as Christ followers, born again, water baptized, spirit filled, Bible reading, church attending, hand raising, chorus singing Christians, still have a battle with an ungodly nature within us. If you're not aware of your battle, you're aware of the battle of the people you live with. 1 Corinthians 6, verse 19, do you not know? And when you read that rhetorical question, what do you know for certain? That the author assumes that the people to whom he's writing have forgotten. Do you not know that your body is a temple of the Holy Spirit who is in you, whom you have received from God? You are not your own. You were bought at a price. Therefore, honor God with your body. Now, I find that amongst church folks of every stripe and denomination and generation, we got quite a bit of clarity on what's appropriate or inappropriate in a church setting, in a church building. I mean, you could, because sometimes we cross those boundaries and we have an ice rink. Well, you're not sure you can have an ice rink at church. Must be in the Apocrypha somewhere, no ice rinks. Wednesday night, the junior high students had an icy truck on campus. We weren't sure that was godly. Can you have blue beverages at church? We got a pretty clear idea about what we think is appropriate, but the reality is the Bible says that we are the temple of the living God.

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5: And then you can ask that question. And we'll all look around the room and see if there's anybody we don't recognize, and we'll begin to pray for them. Well, the Bible says that we believe in our heart and confess with our mouth that Jesus is Lord, and we'll be saved. I have been in seminary settings, graduate level places, celebrated academic institutions, and if you said saved, somebody would mockingly said, saved from what? Folks, the reason our churches are in trouble is for decades we've been training pagans to lead the churches. They're well educated and they know some biblical languages, but they stand outside the scripture and pass judgment on the scripture. They haven't submitted themselves to the authority of Scripture so that it can bring judgment to our lives. We've got to become more astute consumers. The confusion around this transformation that we invite you to belong to Jesus is not new. I would submit in the 21st century, it's probably just as probable that people think it's in terms of rules. You attend a church, you do this, and you don't do that. And that's how you're qualified. But participation in the kingdom of God is about a relationship with the person. His name is Jesus of Nazareth. Amen. And there's layers to that. So to belong to Jesus, you acknowledge him as the Messiah. You recognize him as King, and you submit to him as Lord. And while that may be initiated with a singular decision and a declaration, to live that out is the journey of our life under the sun.
6: We'll be right back. But first, a word from Pastor Allen about his new book.
5: Folks, understanding who you are in Christ, the price that was paid to give you status in the kingdom of God, it will write a future for you that is not dependent upon your family of origin, your life circumstance, the expressions of evil that you've had to overcome. In Christ Jesus, we are triumphant both in time and for all eternity. We put this little booklet together. It'll help you. 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
6: 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That's 855-577-2255. Now, let's get back to Pastor Allen with his message called Identity and Belonging.
5: We tend to describe our spiritual journey in terms of the congregation where we worship or the denomination with which we belong or the theological points that are part of our kind of pet part of Scripture. And that's not wicked or evil, but it's not the most helpful. I mean, it may give you some points in identifying one another, but so we're going to walk through these and we're going to tag them really quickly because I'm as interested in the declaration as I am the details behind it. I'll start with Jesus said two things about us. Jesus said these things about you and me. He said that we are the salt of the earth and the light of the world. It's in Matthew chapter 5. It's a part of the Sermon on the Mount, verses 13 and 14. They're very straightforward sentences. Now, there's some further explanation around it. He said the salt, if it loses its saltiness, it's no good except to be thrown out. And I would remind

0: remind you that salt that remains in a shaker, you don't know if it's salty or not. Salt only can only be effective when it's distributed. That's why the church away from here is far more valuable than the church when we gather here. Now, it's important to gather, but we gather here to be effective when we leave. Salt is a preservative. Salt withstands corruption. That's why I say to you frequently, we can't hide from our culture. I have no interest in being political, but I have a tremendous interest in impacting the culture in which God has placed us with the values of the Word of God and the Lordship of Jesus. That's the assignment of the church. And salt adds flavor. It's the people of God and the earth that bring the attention of God. Many of you are familiar with the person of the Holy Spirit. You know him. You interact with him. You welcome him into your life. If you want to attract the attention of the Holy Spirit, I will tell you how to do it. Begin to purposefully honor Jesus. You start to honor Jesus. You start to give thanks to him. Acknowledge what he's done for you. Talk about it. Use his name. If you will honor Jesus, the Holy Spirit will occupy the space where you are. I tell you that because if you're frightened or intimidated or threatened, or you have a challenge, a health challenge or a family challenge or a life challenge, and you need to know that the Spirit of God is with you, start to make a list of the names you know for Jesus and begin to thank him. Lord Jesus, I thank you that you are the King of Kings and the Lord of Lords, the lily of the valley, the bright and morning star. I mean, I'll think of every title. I'll get the book of Psalms out and I'll start to read. I want to give honor to the Lord, because when you do that, the Spirit of God will come. Amen. You are the salt of the earth and the light of the world. Imagine a world with no salt, nothing restraining evil, and no light. It's not a world I want to be in. So if you work in a dark place, or you live in a dark neighborhood, or your family feels dark, or whatever, we're the light. Stop complaining and take the basket off the light. The darker the place you are, the smaller the light makes a greater impact. Have you ever heard of Hezekiah's tunnel in Jerusalem? The enemy was coming, and the water source for Jerusalem was outside the city walls, and they wanted to bring it inside the walls so they could protect it. So they dug a tunnel. They still don't know how they did it, because it's not a straight tunnel. There's some water tunnels that you'll walk through that are just straight lines. You understand why they dug it. That's not Hezekiah's tunnel. It's serpentine. It means it's all wiggly. Looks like Mississippi. And it's different heights, and it's different widths. Someplace, if you walk through it, I have to turn my shoulders sideways in order to squeeze through, and I bend over, and it's completely pitch black, and there's still a spring that comes through there. It's a pulsating spring, which means you may start out and it's below your knee, and in a minute it's up above your knee, and it's pitch black, and I'm turned sideways, and I'm bent over. We were walking through that one day, and Philip said to me, "What if something grabs your ankle?" I said, "There'll be a new tunnel." But you know, they've turned it now. It's a tourist place, so lots and lots of people go through there, and they sell these tiny little keychain lights. In the daylight, you can't even tell there's a light, but you get in Hezekiah's tunnel, and it's like a search beam, because a point of light in that pitch darkness is amazing comfort. You are the light of the world. So I don't feel very bright. It's not you, it's Christ in us, remember? We belong to him. We belong to him. And he brings light into our lives. He brings it to us first. So let's make that declaration together, all right? I'm the salt of the earth and the light of the world. Okay, we're learning. Let's do it again. We can do that better. Use your outdoor voice. It's okay. I'm the salt of the earth and the light of the world. Pretty good. Look at John 1:12. Jesus again, to all who received him, to those who believed in his name, he gave the right to become children of God. Galatians 3:26, you're all sons of God through faith in World Outreach Church and a collection of sermon outlines. No, you're all sons of God through faith in Christ Jesus. Romans 8. Because those who are led by the Spirit of God are sons of God. You didn't receive a spirit that makes you a slave again to fear, but you receive the spirit of sonship. And by him we cry, Father. We are children of Almighty God. I'm a child of God. God is my spiritual father. I have an earthly father. We share genetic material. But I'm a child of the creator of heaven and earth. Amen. I belong to the family of God. And oh, by the way, so do you. That is so different than joining a church. Don't you want to join my church? It's such a wonderful thing. We go every week and there's sermons. And they collect money. And they ask for volunteers. And there's people and you have to park a long way away. Don't you want to come go to church with me? Well, on the other hand, the group of people have helped me understand I can become a part of the family of God. And I gain an inheritance with that and a new future with that. It's changed how I understand my life and my person and my world. Most of us come from families that are pretty torqued. And the opportunity to belong to the family of God is the greatest invitation of our lives. And yet, if we get really honest about it, there's multiple settings where we're kind of embarrassed about that. You'll be quiet while people denigrate Christians. You'll be quiet while people elevate things that are clearly idolatrous. And we lose our courage. I want to overcome it. It's growing season. I don't want to be like that anymore. And it's been a part of it. It's a problem. When I first came back here to be a part of the church and work for the church, we were in a tent in the middle of a field. It didn't look like it does today. And the community was very different. And I'd gone to school here. And I came back. And I didn't go away to be a minister, I promise. And I came back and people would say, what do you do? And I didn't want to tell them. I didn't want to tell them. I was embarrassed. Yeah. So I'd say, oh, I'm a gentleman. What do you do? I could turn a conversation that fast. I was good at it. I haven't seen you in so long. What are you doing these days? Where are you working? How about them Titans? I was trying to avoid the issue. I don't think I'm that unique. I've had to grow up into that to be proud of the fact. You want to kill a conversation in a hurry? Announce you're a pastor. Welcome to a group of strangers. Hi, I'm Pastor Alan Jackson. I've told the story before, but it's worth telling. I was playing golf. I don't play anymore, but I used to play a little bit. And we picked up a foursome. So a friend and I went, but we picked up a couple more guys and we were playing and just a normal chatter, but one of the guys, his vocabulary did not come from church. And we got to the third or fourth hole, and he was on the tee box, and everybody's having, you know, who are you, and I'm Alan, and what do you do? And he's putting his ball on the tee on the fourth hole, and he looked at me and said, what do you do? And he'd already given us a pretty full view of his favorite vocabulary words. And I said, oh, I'm a pastor. He was a lot better golfer than I was, but he shanked that ball so bad into the he didn't hit a straight drive the rest of the day. And I'm a pastor, but I'm not fully redeemed, so every time he'd be teeing his ball up, he'd say, I could pray for you if that would help, you think. And hey, we're children of God, we're not stupid, so. But maybe you begin by not going any place and being ashamed of Jesus. I'm a child of God. But you know, that's a normal part of growing up. There's a time in your kids' lives when they're glad to have you around, and there's times when they just soon you drop them off before school. And I think that's a normal part of our progression as Christ followers. I just want you to recognize it is a progression and not a season that you get stuck in. I read once that when you're young enough, your parents will give you advice, you won't take it, and when you're old enough to want it, they won't give it. And I think we're a bit that way with the Lord sometimes. And maybe your growing season this summer is you won't allow any part of your life to be a place where you won't acknowledge that Jesus matters to you. It'll have some implications for some places. Let's make that statement together. It's important. I'm a child of God, and God is spiritually my father. John 15, Jesus, I've called you friends, for everything that I learned from my Father, I've made known to you. Jesus called us friends. Jesus, water walking, dead raising, King of kings and Lord of lords, name above all names, called you a friend. Wow! God, Lord, I'd rather be your friend than a friend of the world.
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14: Hi, this is Robert Jeffress, and I'm glad to study God's Word with you every day on this Bible teaching program. 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
15: Welcome to Pathway to Victory with author and pastor Dr. Robert Jeffress. 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But today on Pathway to Victory, Dr. Robert Jeffress urges us to refocus our attention and energy on the urgent task at hand, and that is making disciples for Jesus Christ. But first, let's take a moment to hear some important ministry updates.
14: Thanks, David, and welcome again to Pathway to Victory. Today, I'm teaching from Romans chapter 13. In this passage, Paul reminds us that our Lord's return is coming soon. Well, many of us see the obvious signs that Jesus is indeed coming back soon. In fact, we're on high alert. And I can tell you, as your radio pastor and Bible teacher, I've never felt more urgency in my lifetime than I do right now. It's one of the many reasons Pathway to Victory is excited about the matching challenge that's active for just a few more days. Our goal is to raise $1.5 million through the combined efforts of our listening family, which will be matched and therefore doubled by some generous friends. And we will use the total proceeds to share the good news about Jesus, not only here in North America, but also the world. The deadline for receiving your gift for the matching challenge is July 5th, and so it's critically important that we hear from you right away. And to say thank you for your matching challenge gift, I'll be sending you a fabulous book for your entire family. It's our 250th commemorative edition of America is a Christian Nation. This coffee table book reinforces that God's hand of blessing has been upon America from her earliest days. We'll say more about the matching challenge and this book later in the program, but right now let's give our full attention to Romans chapter 13. I titled my message, It's Later Than You Think. Well, in the passage we're going to look at today, Paul says there is one day coming. In fact, it's about to dawn that is so exciting that it ought to cause us to awaken immediately, to get up, to get ready. It's time to get up. Look at verse 11 of Romans 13. And this do, knowing the time, that it is already the hour for you to awaken from sleep. For now, salvation is nearer to us than when we first believed. We need to know what time we are living in right now. What time is it on God's clock? Well, right now we're living in the time, first of all, write it down, when darkness prevails. When darkness prevails. Look at verse 12. The night is almost gone and the day is at hand. But Paul says something else about the time we're living in. We're living in a time when the daylight is about to unveil. Darkness prevails, the night is almost gone, and the day is about to appear. What day is Paul talking about? The scripture uses the day to refer to the time of Christ's return. In many ways, the day refers to all of the end time events. It telescopes all of the end time events together and sees them as one. We know on God's prophetic calendar, the next event is going to be the rapture of the church, when all Christians are caught up to meet the Lord in the air, followed by the 7 years of tribulation we call the day of the Lord, the day of God's judgment, followed by the literal return of Jesus Christ to the earth. Do you see that? The day refers to the return of Christ. And so in Romans 13, 11, Paul says, for now, salvation is nearer to us than when we believed. Because the day is just about here, salvation is nearer to us than it's ever been.
16: What do you mean, Paul? It is closer than it has ever been. You know, the fact is, we don't know when Christ is coming. We can't know the time, but we do know the times. Did you know in the Greek text, there are really two words that refer to time? One word is the word chronos. Chronos. It means hour, date, minute, second. The chronos. We can't know the chronos of when Christ is coming. But there's a second word for time, kairos. K-A-I-R-O-S. That refers to the season, the era. And by looking at prophetic events, we can know we're living in the time, the season, the era of Christ's return. He said it is closer today than it has ever been. And that's why Paul is saying in Romans 13, 11, the alarm has sounded. It is time to wake up. But number two, it's time to do something else. Since the alarm has sounded, it is also time to get dressed. Look at verse 12. The night is almost gone, and the day is at hand. Therefore, let us lay aside the deeds of darkness and put on the armor of light. Now, when you get up and finally get yourself out of bed, what's the first thing you do? Well, you get dressed. He uses clothing as a metaphor for behavior. There's certain behavior we put off because the night is over. And there's other kind of behavior that we need to put on. Throughout the Bible, righteousness, a right relationship with God, is often compared to clothing. You know, the word righteousness means a right standing with God. And there are two kinds of righteousness in the Bible. There's what we call, first of all, imputed righteousness. I-M-P-U-T-E-D, imputed righteousness. That is righteousness that God imputes. That is, he credits to our account the moment we become a Christian. The Bible also describes that kind of righteousness as a garment that God puts on us. Do you remember the illustration I used before about man who takes his wife to dinner to a very nice restaurant? He's dressed in nice casual clothes, but when he gets to the restaurant, he discovers there's a policy that says dinner jackets required. He complains to the maitre d' that he was unaware of the policy. The maitre d' said, it doesn't matter, that's our policy. But he said, you're not the only one who's come in here like this, and that's why we keep a spare jacket here. And at that point, you have a choice. You can either out of pride say, if you don't like me the way I'm dressed, well, you can just hang it on your beak. I'm out of here. And here we go. Or you can humble yourself and say, I'll follow the policy. I'll accept the gift of that coat. I will put it on so I can enjoy a great meal. You know, the same is true for us spiritually. None of us has the right clothing, so to speak, to enter into heaven. Our righteousness, the best we can do, is like a filthy garment to God, the Bible says. But God makes us a deal. He said, you don't have enough righteousness, but I've got lots of righteousness. And if you will confess your sin and trust in Jesus to be your Savior, I will put his righteousness around you. Now, at that point, we can say, God, I don't care. If you don't take me the way I am, forget it. And we miss eternity with God in heaven. Or we can humble ourselves and we can say, God, I believe what you've said. And in humility, I accept the gift of your righteousness by trusting in Christ. The Bible calls that imputed righteousness. You know, Philippians 3:9 says, my prayer, Paul said, is that I might be found in him, not having a righteousness of my own, which comes from obeying the law. That's not good enough. I want the righteousness that comes from God on the basis of faith in Christ. We sing that song often, when he shall come with trumpet sound. Oh, may I then in him be found, dressed in his righteousness alone, faultless to stand before the throne. On Christ the solid rock I stand, all other ground is sinking sand. That is imputed righteousness. We receive it as a gift. You know, the Romans actually had two kind of garments. They had the inner tunic, the foundational garment, what we might call underwear today. It's the foundational garment. Imputed righteousness is that foundational garment that all of us need to enter into heaven. But there's a second kind of righteousness. That is ethical righteousness. Ethical righteousness. That refers to our acts after we're a Christian, our obedience to God, not to earn our salvation, but in light of what Christ has done for us. Now, when Paul talks about putting on the armor of light, putting on new behavior, he's talking about that second kind of righteousness. He's talking about putting on obedience to God, not to earn your salvation, but out of appreciation for what God has done for us. Now look at verse 12 of Romans 13. The night is almost gone, and the day is at hand. Therefore, let us lay aside the deeds of darkness, the behavior of darkness, and put on the armor of light. What kind of garments do we need to remove? Look at verse 13. He says, let us behave properly as in the day, not in carousing and drunkenness, not in sexual promiscuity and sensuality, and not in strife and jealousy. Paul talks about three kinds of behavior every Christian needs to lay aside. In light of the fact that Christ is almost here, in light of the fact that we're going to stand before the judgment seat of Christ one day to be evaluated, there are three kinds of behavior we need to be done with. We need to lay aside. First of all, he talks about uncontrollable pleasure. He refers to carousing and drunkenness. These refer to activities of the nighttime. You know, some people, out of a desire to anesthetize themselves from the pain of life, they do so with alcohol and drugs and partying. And more often than not, they engage in these activities at nighttime when they would never think of doing them in the daytime. You know how some things your parents say to you just stick with you, you know, forever? No matter how much you try to get them out of your mind, they just stick with you. One of the best things my parents ever said to me, I'll never forget it, is, Robert, remember this. Rarely does anything good happen after midnight. You know, I thought about that, and then Julia's laughing because she knows. I would say that to her and Dorothy all the time. They were growing up. Remember, nothing good happens after midnight. That's what he's saying here. This is behavior that is suitable for the nighttime, but not for the daytime. Secondly, he says we need to lay aside unrestrained immorality. He's talking about sexual promiscuity, sensual activities. Again, things that are done in secrecy, in the cloak of darkness. And then thirdly, he talks about unresolved anger. That is strife and jealousy. Isn't it interesting that as Christians, we say, well, sexual immorality, that's terrible. But yeah, it's okay to go around resenting other Christians. It's okay going around having these outbursts of anger and spewing all over people. It's okay to harbor bitterness in your heart toward God. No, God says. You need to lay that stuff aside too. Why? Because Christ is coming back. Lay aside those things. And then secondly, he talks about what we need to put on. You don't just take off behavior. There's another set of clothes, so to speak, you need to put on. Now, if I had been Paul and I'd been writing this letter, I would have probably come up with a laundry list of behaviors Christians ought to put on. Love, gentleness, self-control, peace, all those sorts of things. Paul doesn't do that. Instead, he simply says, verse 14, put on the Lord Jesus Christ. Put on the Lord Jesus Christ. That is, if you want to know how to behave, just look at Jesus. Behave like Jesus would. When you're standing in front of that magazine stand, perusing the different covers and deciding where your eyes are going to land, what would Jesus do? When you're surfing that internet site, trying to fill up some time, what sites would Jesus be looking at? When the name of one of your enemies pops up in a conversation and you're tempted to say something, what would Jesus do? That's what he's saying here. Put on Jesus Christ. And then he adds the phrase, make no provision for the flesh in regard to its lust. He has two things in mind here. He says, first of all, don't rationalize sinful behavior. Don't say, well, you know, I'm only human. God doesn't expect me to be perfect. I'm going to give myself permission to do this. I love people who say, I thought I'd give myself permission to do this. No, don't do that. Remember what James said in James 1? Let no man say when he's tempted that he's being tempted by God. Some Christians actually rationalize sinful behavior. Well, you know, God's probably allowing me to do this so I can know his grace more and more and understand I'm not perfect. They actually use God as the excuse. He said, don't do that. Don't rationalize your sin. And not only that, give yourself a zero tolerance level for sin. There's some of you right now who maybe are single adults and you're saying in your dating life, well, you know, I can't be 100% pure, so I'll go this far in immoral activities, but I won't cross the line. I won't go any further than this. And then the line gets moved a little further and a little further and a little further. You know, sin is addictive. I know I'm dating myself, but how many of you remember the old commercial for Lay's potato chips? Remember the slogan? I bet you can't eat just one. And they were right, you couldn't. Let me tell you another motto to live by. You can't just sin a little bit. Sin is addictive. The more you sin, the more you want to sin. And so that's why Paul is saying, have a zero tolerance level here. Make no provision for the flesh in regard to its lust. Paul said, in light of the fact that Christ is about to appear, it's time to get up. It's time to get dressed. And thirdly, it's time to go to work. It's time to go to work. I want you to hold your place here and turn over to Ephesians chapter 5 for just a minute. Ephesians chapter 5. I heard about a person who said, I sleep fine at night. I sleep fine in the morning. I just toss and turn all afternoon. Well, you know, a lot of Christians are like that spiritually. They are in a spiritual stupor. They walk around spiritually asleep, not having a clue as to what time it is. Look at how Paul addresses this in Ephesians 5, 14 through 16. For this reason, it says, awake, sleeper, and arise from the dead, and Christ will shine on you. Therefore, be careful how you walk. Not as unwise men, but as wise, making the most of your time, because the day is evil. Understand what time it is. It's time to get busy, because the day is just about here. The day of Christ appearing is just about here. It's time to get up. You know, it's interesting. Jesus said in John 9, verse 4, something that almost seemed opposite of what Paul said. Jesus said, work while it is day, for the night is coming when no man can work. Now, they weren't contradicting each other. They were looking at the same truth from a different perspective. Paul said, in light of the fact that Christ is about to appear, the day's about to come, go to work. Jesus was saying the fact that we've got opportunity now to do the works of God doesn't mean we'll always have those opportunities. Work while it's day, for the night is coming when it will be too late to do any work. Both are saying the same thing. It's right now time to go to work. It's time to lay aside that sinful behavior that causes you to feel separated from God. It's time to let go of those addictions that are destroying your life. It is time to end that relationship that is dragging you so far down. It's time to start using that spiritual gift God has given you to do the one thing he's left you here on earth to do, and that is to make disciples for Christ. It's time to go to work. You know, I have that sense more right now than I've ever had in my life. You know, people will come up and say the funniest things to you, but people come up to me and they say, Pastor, you look so tired. And when I was younger, I used to say, oh no, I'm not tired at all. It's just allergies. That's all it is. I'm fine. Now I just tell the truth. I look tired because I am tired. I mean, I'm exhausted. But there's a reason I feel that way. There's something inside of me that says right now is the time to work. I think something big is getting ready to happen. I don't know if that something big is my own mortality and I'm about to go meet the Lord. I don't know whether it's the Lord is about to return, I don't know if it's the fact that the opportunities we have as a church right now, we're not going to have much longer. But whatever reason it is, it's time to turn on the afterburners and it's time to get to work as a church. That's exactly what he's saying right now. It's time to go to work. Many of you know the name of Jonathan Edwards, a remarkable man. Before he was 20 years of age, he wrote a resolution that guided the rest of his life. He said, "Resolved never to lose one moment of time, but to improve it in the most profitable way I can." Edwards once preached a sermon based on this passage, Ephesians 5, called "The Preciousness of Time and the Importance of Redeeming It." And using this passage from Ephesians 5, he came up with three principles I want you to write down about time. He said, number one, consider you are accountable to God for your time. Consider that you're accountable to God for your time. Do you realize one day when you and I stand before the judgment seat of Christ for God to evaluate our lives, we're going to give an account of everything he's entrusted to us, including the time that he's given to us. Number two, consider how much time you have already lost. Spend some time thinking about the time you've wasted in your life. And then number three, consider how you may improve the present time without delay. Consider how you might improve the present time without the delay. Here's the bad news. You can never reclaim time that you've lost. It's gone forever. But the good news is you can make changes in your life right now to maximize the time that you have left. Lloyd Ogilvy used to tell the story about a father who would put his son to bed every night. The little boy would pray the prayer, "Now I lay me down to sleep. I pray the Lord my soul to keep. And if I die before I wake, I pray the Lord my soul to take." One night the little boy prayed, "Now I lay me down to sleep. I pray the Lord my soul to keep. And if I wake before I die." He stopped. He said, "Daddy, I'm sorry, I messed up." The dad said, "Oh no, son, you didn't mess up at all. You prayed the most profound prayer anyone could pray. If I wake before I die." Ladies and gentlemen, it is time to wake up. It's time to get up. It's time to get dressed. It's time to go to work, because the dawn of Christ appearing is nearer than it's ever been.
14: Without question, I have a growing sense that the return of Christ is happening soon, and it's critically important for us to, just as the little boy said, wake up before we die. Well, for those who know Jesus Christ as their personal Savior, I want you to join me in proclaiming the gospel to those who are lost and hurting, and calling them to repentance and change. To help us achieve that objective, a group of visionary friends of Pathway to Victory have established a matching challenge in the amount of $1.5 million. When we reach this goal, it'll greatly accelerate our ability to reach more people with the urgent message about Jesus while there's still time. So, would you join us by giving generously to the matching challenge before the deadline on July 5th? By responding today, your generous gift to Pathway to Victory will be matched and therefore doubled in impact. 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Now, as a thank you, I'm going to send you two very special gifts. 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
15: 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I'm David J. Mullins. 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
22: 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That is, if we listen to his voice.
21: He will tempt you and then condemn you for giving in to his temptation. And he'll say things to you like, oh man, don't read the Bible now. That would be hypocritical. Don't you dare go to church. I mean, when we've sinned, we think, well, I can't go to church after what I did this week. He's a liar. This

0: has the devil caused so much mayhem among believers? Well, he has help. He and his minions set their sights on believers, trying to make them fall, and they're quite good at what they do. But today on A New Beginning, Pastor Greg Laurie points out victory is assured for God's children when we stand in the victory of Jesus. We're in the Garden of Eden today watching Adam and Eve struggle against the temptation of our adversary. And we'll see how that struggle affects us even today.
1: So we've looked at the creation of all things. Now we're looking at the story of Adam and Eve's imperfect paradise, living the dream, man. It can't get any better than this. Surrounded by beauty, surrounded by the most amazing wildlife. All the animals are docile and tame and the greatest food to eat. And it's so good. Well, there was trouble in paradise. Enter the devil. Go to Genesis 3, verse 1. Now the serpent was more cunning than any beast of the field which the Lord God had made. And he said to the woman, "Has God indeed said you will not eat of every tree of the garden?" And the woman said to the serpent, "Well, we may eat of the fruit of the trees of the garden, but of the fruit of the tree which is in the midst of the garden, God has said, you shall not eat it nor touch it, lest you die." The serpent said to the woman, "Oh, you will not surely die. For God knows that in the day you eat of it, your eyes will be open, and you will be like God, knowing good and evil." And when the woman saw the tree was good for food, and that it was pleasant to the eyes, and desirable to make one wise, she took of the fruit, and she ate, and she gave it to her husband with her, and he ate, and the eyes of both of them were open, and they knew they were naked. And they sewed fig leaves together and made themselves coverings. And they heard the sound of the Lord God walking in the garden in the cool of the day. And Adam and his wife hid themselves from the presence of the Lord God among the trees of the garden. Then the Lord called to Adam and said to him, "Where are you?" Adam said, "I heard your voice in the garden, but I was afraid because I was naked, so I hid myself." So here now we see how the devil seeks to attack and undermine us. We see his four waves of attack that he uses over and over again. What does he do? He questioned the word of God. Hey, did God really say what you thought he said? The devil's primary objective is to separate you from God through sin. He'll always be looking for ways to do that. And once he succeeds, once you take the bait that he offers, then he'll come and condemn you. That's why he's called the accuser of the brethren in King James. But he will tempt you and then condemn you for giving in to his temptation. And he'll say things to you like, "Oh man, don't read the Bible now. That would be hypocritical. Don't you dare go to church. I mean, when we've sinned, we think, well, I can't go to church after what I did this week." What do you think the church is? Think of the church like a hospital. Think of the church like a place that you go to get better. But the devil will try to keep you from church, keep you from God's people, keep you from opening the Bible, keep you from praying. Don't listen to him, but that's what the devil does. Did God really say what you thought he said? And he introduces the assumption that God's word is subject to our judgment. I don't know. I mean, do we really want to listen to what God said in his word? And people do this all the time. They'll say things like, "Well, I'm a Christian. And I love the Lord, but I don't know if I agree with this part of the Bible." Listen, the Bible is the source of all truth. And so we believe this, but the devil attacks the word of God. Really, what he is implying is God is holding you away from something good. Man, if God really loved you, he'd let you do whatever you want. Why would he restrict you? Why would he say you can't eat of this tree? God's holding you back from this thing because in the day you eat of it, you will be like a god yourself. You'll be a goddess, knowing good and evil. He's a liar. If God tells you not to do something, it's for your own good. Is it really that bad? God gives us commandments. You shall not lie. You shall not steal. You shall not take the Lord's name in vain. You shall honor your mother and father. Live in these standards and by these principles because these are walls of protection keeping evil out. Now, when you understand the commandments and the principles of Scripture in their proper context, they're there to protect you. God says, the Bible says, no good thing will he withhold from those that walk uprightly. And Satan also questioned the love of God. If God really loved you, he'd let you do whatever you want. No, he loves you too much to let you do whatever you want. And then the devil denied the word of God. You know, it's a short step from questioning the word of God to denying the word of God. So what do we learn? Well, don't get into conversations with the devil. The Bible says, resist the devil and he will flee from you. And then the devil substitute his own lie. Hey man, you become like a god knowing good and evil. That was a complete lie. Listen, command central of your life is your mind. Paul writes about this in 2 Corinthians 10 when he says, the weapons we fight with are not the weapons of this world. On the contrary, we have divine power to demolish strongholds. We demolish arguments and every pretension that sets itself up against the knowledge of God. And we take captive every thought and make it obedient to Christ. So when that thought comes, you say, no, I'm not letting that one in. That thought of fear, that thought of lust, that thought of vengeance, that thought of whatever it is, that's not coming in here. Oh, that thought's coming in. That passage, that beautiful thought about the Lord, that is going to come in. So we ask ourselves the question, where is this thought coming from? Here's what you need to remember. Every temptation can be resisted and overcome. Every temptation. The Bible says, blessed is the man that endures temptation, for when he has tried, he'll receive the crown of life. And the word blessed can be translated happy. Happy. You're happy when you overcome temptation. So how do we fight temptation? We fight back with the word of God, memorized and quoted. Psalm 119 says, how can a young man cleanse his way? By taking heed according to your word. Then it goes on to say, your word have I hid in my heart that I might not sin against you. It's great to carry a Bible in your briefcase, your backpack, or your purse, or your merce. If you're a guy, you carry the little handbag, merce. It's a purse. Just deal with it, okay? Great place to carry your Bible, but the best place to carry the word of God is in your heart.
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5: You're be gone. And the devil was overpowered and outranked, but he didn't do that. Jesus faced him like we should face him using the word of God. That's how we do it. But Adam and Eve ate of the forbidden fruit. Must have looked good at first. We always call it the apple. When Eve ate the apple, what's with the apple? There's no apple in the Bible. The Bible never says it was an apple. I don't know where that came from. I wouldn't even be tempted by an apple, would you? Maybe a nectarine or a peach or something. I'm not that much into apples. I think it was probably a piece of fruit like you've never seen before. It pulsated with light, like a little disco ball. Had its own theme song, you know. I don't know what it was. But it was something that would dazzle you, like, whoa, what is this? And then, you know, as you bite, it looks so good. It was pleasant to the eyes, it says. It desirable to make one wise. But then when you bit in, it was poison. You ever get those little candies in a box? And you bite into them, it's like, gross, what was that? All I like in candy boxes, See's candies or whatever, I like the nuts and chews. But then you bite into those goopy, gross things, right? You bite into, oh, this looks so good, there's going to be so great in it. It's poison. Awful. It's dead. Not the candy, but sin. And so in the same way, that's what happened. The eyes of them both were open, verse 7. Their eyes were open to earth and closed to heaven. Then guess who shows up in the garden? The Lord. Verse 8, Genesis 3. The Lord comes walking to the garden. They heard the sound of the Lord God walking in the garden in the cool of the day. Interesting. The word for God is Yahweh. So we're back to Yahweh again. So Yahweh comes walking through the garden. It would appear, perhaps, that the Lord showed up in the garden every day as the sun was setting. In the cool of the day, everything would be bathed in a golden light. And Adam would normally tell the Lord what he had discovered that day. Maybe he had some questions for God. So here comes the Lord as he would come, walking in the garden. But now Adam is not running to see the Lord. He's hiding from the Lord because of his sin. And what a sad thing that is. And now the thrill of sin is gone. And sin doesn't always have a thrill, but sometimes it does. It is short-lived at best. And then the repercussions come. Then the guilt kicks in. And that dead, cold feeling that comes from sin is there. And the Lord says, Adam, where are you? Did the Lord say that because he literally didn't know where Adam is? Adam, Adam, I can't find you. The Lord knew exactly where Adam was. The Lord knew everything that was happening. He was aware of it from the very beginning. God wasn't looking for the location of Adam. He was looking for confession from Adam. Sort of like when I used to play hide and seek with my grandkids when they were really little. They would say, Papa, we're going to hide. Find us. Count to 20. I'd count to 20. Walk out into the front room. They're hiding behind the curtain. But the curtain only goes down so far, and I could see their little feet there. And they're laughing. I hear them, but I act like I don't see them. Where are you? Where are you? Do it again, Papa. So I count to 20, come out. They're in the same place. Kids, I have to teach you how to be more deceptive. I don't know. That's us hiding from God. Oh, I'm hiding from God. You think God doesn't see you when you turn off the light? You think God doesn't see you when you close the door? God sees and knows everything. Adam, the Lord says, where are you? Adam, of course, covers things up. But I wonder if God is asking that question of some of us right now. Where are you? Not literally, where are you? He knows where you are. We're in church. But where are you spiritually? Are you in the place you should be in right now? Or are you separated from God because of sin? I don't think this is a spoiler alert when I tell you that, of course, Jesus came to die on the cross to reconcile us with God and to restore what was lost in the Garden of Eden. And we'll look at that first messianic passage next time in Genesis chapter.

chapter 3, verse 15, when God speaks of one who would come to deliver us. But we'll stop short of that today and just deal with that question. Where are you? Are you where you need to be? Are you right with God? If you died today, would you go to heaven? Or have you done something you know has separated you from God? And there might be someone I'm talking to that was walking with the Lord, but you've allowed sin to get into your life and to compromise you, and you've eaten of that forbidden fruit. Well, the good news is God can forgive you. The Bible says if we will confess our sin, He's faithful and just to forgive us of our sin and cleanse us from all unrighteousness. You have to admit your sin. Stop making excuses for it. Stop blaming others for it. And just say, I am guilty. I'm sorry. Forgive me. And He will. Because Jesus died on that cross for your sin. He paid the price for every wrong you've done. You don't have to atone for your own sin. You don't have to do X amount of good works to get God to forgive you. Just come and say, God, I'm a sinner. I failed, but You're a Savior and You love me and I need Your forgiveness right now. God longs for relationship with you. Isn't it interesting that the story says the Lord came calling? It should have been Adam saying, God, where are You? God, come to me. God, help me. Instead, it's the Lord calling. It's the Lord longing for us. The Lord desiring friendship and fellowship with us. And He's calling out to you. You say, but Greg, I failed. But the Lord loves you and He misses you. Remember the story of the prodigal son? When he finally came to his senses and returned home, what do we read? Jesus told the story to show us what God is like. He says, a father saw him from a great distance and ran to him and threw his arms around him and kissed him and said, this my son who is dead is alive again and he who was lost is found. That's how God feels about you. Oh, what will God do if I come back? I'm such a failure. God will say, I've missed you. I love you. Let me forgive you. Will you come to Him right now? If you've never asked Jesus to come into your life, you can do it right here, right now. If you've fallen away from the Lord or you're separated from God because of some sin, you can be forgiven of that sin and reconnect with Him right now. Remember, the devil wants to separate you from God, but God wants you to come close. So we're going to pray, and I'm going to give you an opportunity, if you need to get right with God. Right now, let's pray. Father, speak to every person here, wherever they are. If they don't have a relationship with You, let this be the moment they believe. Maybe there's somebody here that would say, I need Jesus today. I don't know if I'll go to heaven one day. I don't know if my sin is forgiven. I have this big hole in my heart, but I want Christ to come and fill that void. Maybe I'm talking to somebody here who has walked with the Lord, but you've allowed sin to get into your life and it's separated you from the Lord. You need to come back to Him and receive His cleansing. Pray this if you would. Lord Jesus, I know that I'm a sinner, but I know that You're the Savior who died on the cross of Calvary and rose again from the dead. Jesus, come into my life. I choose to follow You now. Be my Savior. Be my Lord. Be my God. And be my friend. In Jesus' name I pray. Amen.

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1: Yeah.
0: It's your personal story of coming to Christ during that era that's called the Jesus Movement.
1: Mm-hmm.
0: Let me read a quote from a review of the book. This is just a member of the public who read the book. He said, "I've always been intrigued by the 1960s, especially the hippie movement, Haight-Ashbury and the Summer of Love and so on. I had no idea that the hippie movement paved the way for what Time magazine called the Jesus Revolution. This book is now a theatrical movie, which is how I came to hear of it. The moment I learned of it, I immediately ordered the book and dove into the pages."
1: Nice.
0: You know, you've heard so many comments over the years from people about how that book, how the movie, how it really impacted them. Some, their walk with the Lord started after viewing that movie or after reading that book. Isn't that right?
1: Yeah, it's really true. You know, one amazing story that sticks with me is of a young influencer from Ireland. He lives in Dublin. He's a great young kid that I met when I was speaking at an evangelist conference for the Billy Graham Evangelistic Association in Berlin, Germany. And his name is Jed. And Jed told me the story of how he was living his crazy life. And he said to a friend of his, I'm using his words now, "Hey, for a laugh, do you want to go see this movie, Jesus Revolution, at the cinema?" Mm-hmm. That's what they call movie theaters in Europe. And so they went and saw the Jesus Revolution film. And the result of that was Jed came to Christ.
0: Wow.
1: And now he's using his platform to preach the gospel. And that's just one of many stories that I've heard. Amazing stories. We heard of people coming to Christ in the movie theater. You know, there's a scene in the film where my character, played by Joel Courtney, is about to be baptized by evangelist Lonnie Frisbee, played by Jonathan Rumi. And that is a moment that Greg prays and accepts Christ. And our hope was when that prayer happened, that there would be people watching it who would pray that same prayer and actually make a commitment to follow Jesus. And I'm happy to say we heard the stories of many who have done so. Well, this movie is based on a book, and the title of the book is the same as the movie, Jesus Revolution, but it has a lot of information the movie doesn't have. You know, in a film, you have the constraint of time, but in a book, you can tell all those stories that people want to know. And people ask me many things about what happened here, what happened there. Tell me more. It's all in the book. And we want to send you this book, Jesus Revolution, for your gift of any size. And when we say that, we mean be generous, and it helps us to continue to bring our ministry of A New Beginning, which you're listening to right now, to people all around the world. 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Dave, tell them a little more.
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16: We're back with the good stuff. If you're a tourist whose behavior makes news, it is usually bad news. You've thrown punches on a plane. You've broken a local treasure. You've bothered the local wildlife, or you've just generally made a fool of yourself very far from home. Which is why, when you first hear about Japanese soccer fans at the World Cup waving these giant blue plastic bags around, you might assume the worst. But this is not another case of soccer hooliganism or tourists gone wild. Far from it. When the game is over, win or lose, or as seen here yesterday after a tie with the Netherlands, they use those blue bags to clean up the stadium, bottle by bottle, bagging trash until it's gone.
17: They feel like respect for everything, respect for the players, supporters, and also for the stadium. We are kind of honored to be here, so we don't want to make the mess and then leave it.
15: That has been one of many stories from the World Cup that has garnered the attention of a lot of people, is the Japanese fans, when they go to the soccer games, are bringing trash bags and cleaning up after themselves and their entire section, cleaning up all the leftover food or the scraps or the pieces of paper or peanut shells or whatever it is that might be there. And everybody's looking at this saying, you know what, that's good. Why does nobody else do that? Why? And I ask that question, why do we, in our culture, leave everything under the seat? You ever wondered about that? Why are we not so good with trash? Why do we think that's somebody else's job? Whose job should it be to clean up after an event, sporting event or a movie or whatever it is? Call now, 888-528-2557, 888-528-2557. It seems like this is something that everybody should do. But I started thinking, you know, since I was a kid, right, you go to the movies, and I think this has changed a little bit in movies. I throw my trash away now at movies, but that wasn't always the case. It used to be you put it under the seat and somebody comes by in between movies and they clean it up. And that was, to me, am I right, Jose? Was that the normal way to do it at a movie? It certainly isn't a baseball game, I think, isn't it?
18: To leave the trash?
15: To leave the trash behind.
18: Okay.
15: Where did this come from? Yeah, go ahead.
18: I've done this at Dodger games.
15: Oh, yeah.
18: Like, I just left the, you know how, like, when they give you drinks or something, they put in that little carton.
15: Right.
18: You know, all the drinks. Like, I leave that under the seat.
15: Mm-hmm.
18: Yeah, that's pretty much it. Like, for movie theaters, I throw the stuff away, you know?
15: Yeah. Because
18: usually it's not a lot of items, so I could just carry it all in one go and just throw it out. Plus, they have usually, like, a guy standing out there with the bag already ready. Now, what I really hate is that when you know the trash can is full and you just keep trying to force the trash down, like, how is the guy supposed to open that without stuff falling out?
15: Well, there's definitely some issues with that. But see, I think if you're older, then you, the same thing that you're doing at a ball game, you're used to do at the theater. And I think that that was how we were taught, like, to leave it there. But isn't that weird? It's a weird thing to just sort of leave your trash for someone else to pick up.
18: I guess you could say that, but it's like, I don't think people feel bad because at the end of the day, they're going to see, like, the janitors picking it up. Like, I think people, the way people think about it is they're getting paid to do that. So if I don't do that, they're going to be out of a job, you know?
15: All right. So culturally then, why do Japanese fans say, I'm going to bring my own trash can and I'm going to clean up in the entire section that I'm sitting. I'm going to clean up the guy's trash from next to me when they know that there's some janitor or some custodian is going to come clean. Why do they do that?
18: I don't know. It's just the Japanese people just do it different over there. Everything's always clean over there from what I've seen.
15: Yes, and that's what I've not been there, but that's what I hear. So my question is that better? Like, culturally speaking, is this something that we need to do better here? 888-528-2557. 888-528-2557. I don't know if it's that way, you know, where else in the world. I feel like most places in the world, when there's some kind of event, it's a disaster afterward. Just trash and crud everywhere, right? So there's something about it. Do you think it's just because we look at it and we go, oh, look at that. There's a janitor here whose job is to clean it up, so I'll just leave it.
18: I don't know, but don't talk to movie theater employees about the Minecraft movie. Because remember that one line,
15: that's right,
18: chicken jockey, everybody yes, just throws their food up in the air?
15: Yeah, see,
18: it was a mess.
15: Somebody has to clean that up. And that was like the extreme version of it. Well, this is, I think, something that is worth talking about, because I will just ask you, do you pick up trash that isn't yours? And it's not just in movie theaters or a ball game or something, but if you're just out and you see some trash around, do you pick it up? And should we, you know, should we be more respectful of our public spaces, even if we're not the ones who made the mess, or even if there's somebody around who's paid to pick it up? 888-528-2557. You can call now, 888-528-2557. Let's go to 10-2.
16: In fact, they've been doing it since the country's first World Cup in 1998, and the Japanese players bring a similar idea to the locker rooms, even leaving thank you notes in the local language.
15: Now you're looking at players who are in the locker rooms leaving thank you notes for those who come and pick up the locker rooms. I was just talking with Big Wave down the hall, and we were talking about how Shohei Ohtani on the Dodgers and Yamamoto have been seen picking up the dugout after all of their messy friends. All of their, you know, all of the messy, you know, other players, you know.
19: I can't believe it.
15: The mess of sunflower seeds and all kinds of stuff that's down there. And would you pick that up? Ought we change? Like, there's something in our culture, and maybe it's most cultures, but for sure there's something in our culture that said, no, no, leave that. Somebody else will pick that up. 888-528-2557, 888-528-2557. Marcelo in Los Angeles, welcome to the Pastor Scott Show.
20: Hello.
15: Hi, how are you?
20: I was calling about picking up your trash.
15: Yeah, go ahead.
20: Theater or ball game.
15: Yeah.
20: You are throwing away your money if you pick up your trash.
15: You're throwing away your money?
20: At a
15: what?
20: Ball game.
15: So what do you mean?
20: At a ball game, Disneyland, Universal, you are throwing away your money.
15: Why is that?
20: Because the price of the ticket, if you go to McDonald's, the price for the food, everything you pay for.
15: Yeah.
20: That's all included in the ticket.
15: It's all included.
20: You pay for it.
15: It's all included in the ticket. So you're saying that, and is that the reason that most people do that, do you think? That we leave our trash because in the price of admission, I have paid for someone else to pick this up, so I'm not going to do it.
20: Well, that's why I do it.
15: That's why you do it. Okay. What about, do you like eat peanuts at a baseball game? What do you do with the peanut shells?
20: On the floor.
15: On the floor. And then somebody else's job is to pick it up.
20: I already paid for it.
15: All right. I think that might be people's attitude. Marcelo, thanks for calling the Pastor Scott Show. 888-528-2557. Is he right? Like, are the Japanese fans who are picking up after themselves and other people at the World Cup, they paid a lot of money. They paid a lot of money to get into that stadium. They paid a lot of money for that ticket. And for sure, some of the price of that ticket is to pay somebody to clean up the mess after every game. Is that the way we should look at it? What do you think? 888-528-2557. Tina in Oxnard, welcome to the Pastor Scott Show.
1: Yes, I think, no, we can pick up our trash. I mean, maybe not peanut shells, but I always pick up my stuff and take it with me to the trash can when I leave.
15: Now, do you do that at movies or at ball games or everywhere?
1: At the movies, too. Mm-hmm. Yeah. Sometimes I might drop some popcorn, but I'm not going to go and pick up the itty bits. But, you know, you do pick up your trash and take it to the trash can. Yeah. And I think in Japan, the kids, even in school, and even as young as elementary kid, you know, first grade, second grade, they help clean up their classrooms and their areas. And in Japan, they also don't throw their trash around. They will find receptacles. They don't throw. That's why when people go to Japan, they're just amazed at how clean the place is. It is because street cleaners and janitors are doing all the work. It's because the citizens respect their place and they want to see it nice, so they keep it clean.
15: Because that's another layer of this, right? It's one thing at a ball game or something, but it's another thing that there's just trash all over the place in our cities, right? It's just piles of trash. And you know what? It's not all homeless people. It's people throwing it out the window. It's people leaving it. Why do we do that?
1: I just think people take it for granted, or maybe they don't respect their space. Yeah. Or I'm not really sure what it is. I know that my dad, when he would go to the grocery store, he'd always have a trash bag or a bag and a little pickup thing.
15: Uh-huh.
1: And when he's in the parking lot, if he saw trash, he'd pick it up, throw it in the trash, and take it home and throw it in the trash can, or throw it in a trash receptacle near the shopping area.
15: Yeah,
1: in the parking lot. I think just because it looked messy.
15: I think maybe we haven't thought a lot about this. Tina, thanks for calling the Pastor Scott Show. 888-528-2557. 888-528-2557. 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
21: Hello, Pastor. Yes, my take on it is I've always been taught that I should be responsible to keep my house clean.
15: Mm-hmm.
21: And this country is my house, so I want to keep it clean, and I want to contribute. I know that there are people that they pay to clean, and that's great. But if I can contribute to keeping the country clean, I will do that. I always pick up on the street if I see something that is, you know, out of place and can be put right next to a trash can, I will do that. And I always pick up my trash everywhere I go.
15: All right, Sandra, I appreciate that. I think that some people have that view, but as we've heard from some callers, some people are like, no, I paid for a ticket. I pay for somebody from the city. Is it the city's job? You know, I think it is the city's job to a certain degree, right? But if you go around here in Los Angeles or San Diego, there are people who are, there is so much trash that people have just thrown out the window. Whose job is it to pick that up at the end of the day? How does this work?
18: So, you've been to my house.
15: Yes.
18: On, like, the opposite side, there's, like, an empty lot.
15: Uh-huh.
18: And so what my mom does is, I don't even want to rat her out.
15: Somebody's mom out there, right?
22: Okay.
18: There's just, like, a lot of trash that piles up on the other side of the street. And, you know, if we have, like, furniture that we want to get rid of, we would just throw it over there on the other side. And then she would just call the city, hey, there's a lot of mess over here. Can you come pick it up? And they would come clean it up.
15: Do they come pick it up or does it just sit there a while? How long does it take the city to show up?
18: A couple of days, I'd say.
15: Really, a couple of days.
18: And then it's like gone. They just take it all.
15: I feel like, is that the way we should do it, everybody? 888-528-2557. 888-528-2557. 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
23: Hey, Pastor Scott. So I have an interesting one. At our church, one of the parishioners spit her gum out on the floor at church.
15: Uh-huh.
23: So I got upset. I'm sitting in my car. I get out. I knock on their window and said, hey, this is our home. This is our church. We're a family. Don't spit your gum out here and litter. So I told one of the guys there, and he said, Dave, we need to practice something called meekness. What you should have done is picked up the gum in front of her and move forward.
15: So what do you think about that? Would that have been the better way? Do you give her the, you know, the side eye while you're doing it? Do you grimace with the grossness of picking up somebody else's gum?
23: Yeah, and it bothered me that I got a whole spew on meekness. Jesus was meek. And I said, okay, so next time I just pick it up, do whatever I want. So I just started littering at church now.
15: Somebody else will pick it up, right? Somebody who's meek than you will pick it up.
23: That's right.
15: 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So that's a good question there. Would Jesus just pick up someone else's gum, or would he say, you need to pick that up? You know, that's a very interesting question right there. What do you think? 888-528-2557. 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We're talking about picking up trash. Japanese fans at the World Cup bring trash bags to the game and then pick up not only their own trash, but they pick up everybody's trash in the section. They're known for this, not just at this World Cup, but around. And culturally speaking, if you go to Japan, most people say it's clean. But when you listen to people who are coming to Los Angeles right now, one of the things they recognize is, hey, there's trash everywhere. What's the right thing to do? 888-528-2557. Terrence in LA, welcome to the Pastor Scott Show.
0: Hey, what's going on, Pastor Scott? How are you?
15: I'm good, Terrence. What do you think about this?
0: Man, I think it's something we should all do. It's a common good. It's a common courtesy. I think we should take notes from the Japanese culture. I work with adults that have disabilities, and every now and then we go around the city. I live in Los Angeles, so
15: yeah.
0: We go around the city and we go and pick up trash. And I always tell them, I said, it's such a shame how much trash we have, whether it's in a plaza or whether it's on a public street. I always tell them, I said, to take pride in cleaning up your city and making sure that it's clean and it's decent looking, you know. So
15: yeah.
0: I think we should all take notes from the Japanese culture. I think that's a wonderful thing.
15: I think so. I think we can do a whole lot. Thank you for calling. Hey, Terrence, do the people you work with, do they understand that, or do they say, no, somebody's paid to do that?
0: Oh, no. They understand it.
15: Yeah.
0: So, you know, even when we go out to eat or if it's lunchtime and, you know, if we're at Burger King, you know, they leave trash on the table. I say, hey, pick up your trash, clean off your table, and let's get out here and do what we got to do. So,
15: all right.
0: They understand it too.
15: Yeah. Terrence, thanks for calling the Pastor Scott Show. 888-528-2557. So you kind of have different levels of this, right? So you have people who leave their trash at a ball game or the movies, although I think it's a lot less the movies, but I think it's still the same. If you go to a sporting event, you got a box that's got your disappointing half-eaten Dodger dog in it and whatever peanut shells you might have cracked, they're just kind of there. Should we be cleaning that up, or is it the right thing to do to just leave it there? But then there's another level. There's the level of, hey, there's just trash on the side of the road, and it's not all coming from homeless people or, you know, that kind of thing. It's people tossing their trash out, or people, like certain people that Jose knows, who are dumping their trash in the vacant lot across the street. And the city eventually comes and picks it up. What's the right thing to do? 888-528-2557, 888-528-2557. Vicki, welcome to the Pastor Scott Show.
2: Hi, thank you for taking my call.
15: Yeah.
2: I think it shows a lot of disrespect by leaving your trash anywhere, you know?
15: Yeah.
2: And if you don't leave your trash at the games and it's picked up, then that's less time that the custodians have to work. So that's, in the long run, maybe the ticket prices will go down. You know, even if that's included, but as far as the freeway and the streets and everything, people are just very disrespectful. And that tells me how their house probably looks. And for the homeless, if they would put trash bins, the containers where they have these encampments, then maybe they wouldn't have so much to pick up when they had to go and clean them out.
15: You know, I think there's probably some difference for a person with mental illness, where a lot of people are, or drugs, you know, like the homeless, but like regular people who aren't homeless, they have jobs, they're responsible people, supposedly, who just leave trash everywhere. Whose job is it to pick it up?
2: Yeah, they throw it out of their car because they don't want it in their car. And how hard is it to take that home and throw it in the trash can?
15: And I think that's a big thing, is that you would have to take it home, right? You'd have to, if there's no receptacle somewhere nearby, you got to take it home. Thanks for calling, Vicki. 888-528-2557. Sandy in Ventura, welcome to the Pastor Scott Show. Hi, Sandy.
3: Hi, how are you?
15: I'm good. Go ahead.
3: I was raised by my mom to wherever we went, we were supposed to pick up trash as we left, to always leave a place nicer than when we got there.
15: Yeah.
3: And I also think it's a sign of respect. I mean, God made the world, and shouldn't we respect that? And also, if janitors, there were less janitors, I get how somebody's going to say, well, they're out of a job.
15: Mm-hmm.
3: But they'll find a job somewhere else. But the thing is, maybe our prices of our games and our movies would be less. And my big bugaboo is that the movie theaters are filthy after people have been in there. They leave everything, and it's like they make a mess on purpose.
15: Well, there is some of that. I feel like, you know, when we were younger, it was the thing to do. You just leave your stuff under the seat, and somebody else will come and get it. But a movie theater, mm-hmm. you know, or a sporting event, right? You're not just talking about popcorn or peanuts. You're talking about milk duds. You're talking about just all kinds of stuff, right? And I feel like that's changed some in movies. I always remove my trash now in movies, but I would say when I was younger, nobody did. You just left it.
3: Nobody
15: and then they came in. So something has changed there. Sandy, thanks for calling the Pastor Scott Show. What do you think about this? 888-528-2557. 888-528-2557. When we come back, I'll get your calls, Isaac, Henry, Maria, and others. Also, there's a guy here in LA who's got a whole TikTok account where he just goes around picking up trash. And, you know, a lot of people's trash has their name on it. Did you know that? And he calls them out. We'll talk about that when we come back on the Pastor Scott Show. 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
15: 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And we talk about issues of the day from a Christian perspective. Number four.
11: And look what we have here. We have a Starbucks. So I think this is Carmen. Carmen B. This was on 2:28 p.m., June 2nd, 2026. It's store number 23517, Carmen. So you, I think you came to take the bus right here, and then you see trash right there, and then you just put this cup, Starbucks cup, right there. Carmen, do better. Take with you. Put in a trash can. Help me to keep LA Street, LA bus stops, LA sidewalk clean. Do better, people. This is not acceptable. And Starbucks, please tell Carmen B, do a better job, not littering, okay? Do better.
15: That's a guy named Juan Nala who loves to clean up Los Angeles. So he goes to just about any corner that you can find in this town. It's just loaded with trash. And it's not like homeless encampments. It's bus stops, or it's just a freeway exit, or it's just so much trash. And one of the funny things he does is he pulls out the Starbucks cups or the bags or the Starbucks goodie you might get. If you order mobile stuff, you know, on your phone, and then you go in and pick it up, well, it prints your name right there on the thing. And so he's calling out Carmen B. Carmen B, you went and got yourself a $5 or $6, $7, $8 coffee, and you tossed your plastic cup on the side of the road. Why'd you do that, Carmen? And then it tells you what store that you go to. I wonder if the Starbucks stores or any one of these places, because he does that with other things, actually puts a little note up somewhere. They should. They should be on alert, you know, for the next time she comes in, that she just tosses her cup somewhere.
12: Humiliations galore.
15: Why is it that in our culture, you know, what does it say that we seem to have a trash problem? We started out by talking about how Japanese fans are cleaning up after themselves and after everybody else at World Cup games, bringing trash bags to the stadiums and cleaning up everybody's trash. While clearly there's custodians and janitors there to do it, they're doing it. They're saying we want to leave it better than or just as we found it. What does it say about a culture that leaves trash everywhere? 888-528-2557. What's the right thing to do? Isaac in L.A., welcome to the Pastor Scott Show.
13: No, this is Isaac.
15: Yeah, Isaac, go ahead.
13: Oh, okay. Sound like you said Dick.
15: Nope, Isaac. Go ahead, Isaac.
13: Oh, okay, well, you know, praise the Lord, Pastor Scott. You know, years ago I was in Tokyo, Japan, performing in the musical Hair, and not only did I see that Japanese people were very clean, but even if you go into a restaurant, and this happened every time I went to a restaurant, everybody who wasn't occupied would turn toward you and say, "Yōkoso konnichiwa," which means good afternoon and welcome.
15: Mm.
13: And now, in regards to what you said about the years ago, how we would put the popcorn boxes under the seats.
1: Yeah.
13: You're absolutely right. That's the way everybody did it. This past Friday, I was at 24-Hour Fitness, and we were in the jacuzzi, and this guy was eating a chocolate bar, and he just left the paper right there. And I said, "Excuse me, sir," when he got ready to leave, and I pointed to it, and he looked at me funny. He picked it up, but then a second later, he threw it down right in front of the sauna. So the Holy Spirit said to me, "Just leave it alone." But like the lady said, I think we should follow the Holy Spirit and pick up sometimes, but sometimes we should just leave it there because, you know, we're not going to be perfect anyway.
15: Well, yeah, I mean, but that kind of callousness of just throwing the trash on the ground, even after being called out for it, and a 24-Hour Fitness, and you're out in the jacuzzi, there's got to be a trash can within 10 steps.
13: Of course.
15: Right, yeah. So why? What does that, you know, why do we litter that way? Isaac, thanks for calling the Pastor Scott Show, 888-528-2557. And, you know, and Isaac, you can hear him just sort of say, you know, I didn't know what to do at that point, or I wasn't going to do anything. You know, is it then our responsibility to pick up other people's trash? Should we be like this guy in L.A. who's going around picking up other people's trash all the time? 888-528-2557. Henry in Compton, welcome to the Pastor Scott Show.
14: Hello, Pastor Scott. You know, I was thinking about this topic that we're talking about today. Is it possible that in Japan, because they live on an island, the whole population is aware that they have limited space? So they, you know, they say, I guess, I don't know, I've never been to Japan, but I'm thinking it's possible that because they're living on an island, they're limited on land mass, that it's up to them. They're going to keep it clean. Now, us over here in the United States, we live in this huge country that it's possible that deep down in our culture, in our mind, we got plenty of room. Let's just throw it out. You know, I don't know, but I've seen people at a red light stop at a car, you know, waiting for a red light and roll the window down and literally throw out trash.
15: Right.
14: I mean, it's like, what the heck? You know, well, I don't know if you remember back in the early 70s, they used to always have commercials about littering.
15: That's right.
14: Maybe they need to bring those out again.
15: Give a hoot, don't pollute.
14: Yeah.
15: Remember, it was Woodsy the Owl.
14: Not doing that.
15: Yeah, give
14: I
15: a hoot,
14: that.
15: Don't pollute. But we don't have that anymore, right? And I would say that the cities especially are worse, far worse than they were back then. Maybe I don't remember right, but those commercials must have had, they were really driven towards kids, but everybody would say it was this owl marching around and help Woodsy spread the word, da da da da da, something. Whether you're in the city or in the woods, help keep America looking good, right? I can't remember, I can't believe I remember that.
14: And the gentleman that called earlier, a few callers before, that he had a kind of good point in a way. I understand what he was saying, that when you buy something that, you know, it's part of what you're purchasing. You know, it creates a job.
15: Marcello, yeah.
14: You know, so I don't know.
15: Yeah, Marcello was saying if you just...
14: On this one.
15: Yeah, thank you, Henry, for calling. Marcello was saying that, hey, you know what you pay, that janitor's paid to pick up your stuff at the movie theaters or at the ball game or whatever. And maybe he loses his job if you actually started to clean up, you know. Okay, but it's one thing at a movie theater where you can kind of have that argument, you know, or something. I still feel like we ought to pick up our stuff, at least to some degree. You know, when you got peanut shells crushed into the ground and whatever, right? Somebody's going to have to do that. It's probably, you're the guest, you are the ticket holder. You're not going to scrape up your dirty milk duds off the ground. But just the paper and other stuff, there's something you could do, right? But what about outside? What about just all the trash that is elsewhere in the city? Why do we do that? What does that say about us that we do that? 888-528-2557. This is the Pastor Scott Show, 888-528-2557. Phoebe in Alhambra, welcome to the Pastor Scott Show.
16: Hi, Pastor Scott.
15: Hi, Phoebe.
16: Two public spaces that haven't been mentioned so far are public restrooms,
15: uh-huh,
16: and also sidewalks. Those are my two biggest pet peeves. I feel so sorry for the janitors, whoever has to pick up, you know, after people who think that their moms are going to come and pick up after them or something. And actually, dog owners who can't even pick up after their dogs should not be allowed to have a dog. I mean, would people leave, like, dirty diapers of their babies on, you know, on the floor? Of course not, right? You just have to pick up after your pet. or, you know, and pick up after yourself. I remember when I was at UCLA, there was a sign on the wall that said, if you sprinkle when you tinkle, please be neat and wipe the seat. It's like, is it so? They had another one for number two, but I forgot what that was. But I just, yeah, I tell my children, you know, leave the restroom as clean as or even better than when you left it.
15: Yeah, I don't understand what happens in public restrooms. I don't understand. What in the world are you doing in there?
16: I think the problem is people's parents are not teaching them to clean up after themselves. And, you know, it reflects poorly on Americans in general, you know, when we leave a public space dirty like that.
15: Yeah.
16: Yes, and people are paid to clean up, but come on.
15: So that's like, do you feel like we have a idea that the cleanup belongs to either the employees who work at the place or to the city to keep the city clean so I can just toss my cup somewhere and I pay taxes and so somebody should clean that up for me?
16: I don't know.
15: Is
16: I
15: that the reason? Like, I'm trying to figure out a reason why it's so prolific now.
16: People are uneducated and selfish, self-centered, entitled. I think that's what it's a reflection of our, you know, mindset.
15: There is something that's a reflection of us, I think, with it. Phoebe, thanks for calling the Pastor Scott Show. 888-528-2557. And, you know, Henry, I think, is who was saying that maybe the Japanese culture is cleaner because they're on an island. But I've been in a lot of tiny countries that are all so filthy. And part of it's they don't have the system for trash like we have, right? There's not big dumps and dump trucks and all of that. And so people are out burning their trash and there's just trash everywhere. And it's a cultural symptom, though, that you haven't built that. But we have all of that. We have the ability in the United States to be as clean as Japan or anywhere else. If we wanted to do that, why are we not? 888-528-2557. Maria, welcome to the Pastor Scott Show.
0: Oh, hi, Pastor Scott. Oh, I had so many answers to everybody what they had said, but I'll just say it's just like poor home training. But it's also a spiritual thing. Years ago, back in the 70s, our pastor included in one of his message about, you know, supermarket baskets, how people leave them in front of your car. Uh-huh. They don't put them back in the receptacle where they belong. So it's been like maybe 50 years now. Every time I see a basket, you get come out of the market and it's right in front of your car, I always try my best to take it back to the receptacle because I can hear my pastor's voice say, how can you not take the basket back and you expect things from God? Like it says, it is the small things that spoil the vine. And that could be part of it by you not doing that because people forget God is watching everything. Go ahead.
15: There was a movement, and I'm almost at a break, but there was a movement on social media a while ago saying, do not date a guy who will not return the shopping cart to the place you're supposed to put it.
0: I agree, because I hear my pastor saying
15: It's a small thing, right?
0: It
15: seems to say a lot. And yet, a lot of those shopping carts, they're all over the place. What kills me is when the place to return it at the Costco is two steps away, but you didn't do it. You just left it in the tree, and now I can't park there.
0: Then you wonder why your prayers are not answered.
15: Whoever can be trusted with very little can also be trusted with very much.
0: So how can God trust you with the big ministry if you can't put your basket back?
15: Maria, thanks for calling the Pastor Scott Show. I got to take a break. 888-528-2557. Joe in the San Diego, get your call when we come right back. 888-528-2557. 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Just a minute. Stay tuned.
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17: Life is not always peaceful. Wars happen. Conflicts rage. Lives are lost. The news is inundated with updates. Issues are turned inside out. Angle upon angle, scrutiny.

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12: 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We talk about issues of the day from a Christian perspective. Clip 2.
13: Oh, a Starbucks. Yay. So let's see Starbucks. Let's see who is here. Angel. Oh, you're an angel. You got a good taste for coffee, but really bad habits, guy. All right, let's see Angel. May 5th, 2026, store number 27711. So I'm going to go to this store and I'm going to tell Starbucks, do not sell any coffee to Angel because you have a really, really bad habit. So you see trash right here, and then you just come and dump the trash. This is really easy. Hey, guys, this is really easy. You can keep it in your car, and when you get home, you can just put it in the trash can. Look. Done. Do better, Angel.
12: How easy is that? You just put your trash in a trash can, and if there isn't one around, well, then you know what? You keep it with you until you throw it away. We're talking about trash, and what does it mean for a society that's got trash everywhere? We were talking about it in the stadiums because the Japanese fans at the World Cup are bringing trash bags and cleaning up not just after themselves, but after everybody else in the section, and they're known for this. And why do we have so much trash? What does it say? And spiritually speaking, you know, is this a broader cultural question, even for us as Christians? What do we do with our trash? How do we change this in our culture? 888-528-2557. Joe in San Diego, welcome to the Pastor Scott Show.
14: Hi, Pastor Scott. I've got two comments. One's more of an observation. The movie theater one is, I kind of see that as when you go into a restaurant, you don't get up and pick up your plates and take them to the back and scrape them off and wash them. You pay for the convenience of that. And I think that's why the ticket prices are a little high. You can buy the popcorn and all that, and that's high too. That's a markup, but the tickets are high, and it kind of includes that, I think, and it's kind of a luxury. That's one comment. And the second one is, I travel all around San Diego. I'm a plumber, and there's a lot of trash on the freeways, but do you know a lot of the companies that are responsible for most of that, because I follow these big trash trucks behind them when I'm going up on the freeways, either coming home or going, and they're going a little slower, but even at fast rates, because I live near a dump. And any dump in San Diego, the track trucks go to, they have these huge long trailer ones that have this netting over it, and they don't work. And I see stuff flying out of them all the time. And if it's just a few minutes of me driving behind them, and then I go to another exit and they're different, and I catch that for just a few minutes, there must be tons of the paper along the highways. And I'm talking about all the different ones in San Diego that are, trash recycling. They should have them physically. Have guys from them paying to clean the highways because they're responsible for a lot.
12: Yeah, I've seen that. Cars. I've seen that happen before. Yeah. Where you're behind a trash truck and it's just flying out of there. Yeah. And you're like, what happened?
14: I know.
12: Why are we doing that?
14: So,
12: and they must know, right? They must know that that's happening. Yeah, something's not right.
14: But nobody's done it.
12: Yep. So
14: we need a mayor, one of those ordinances that says they should be responsible for cleaning up part of the freeways, not just the cleaning crews, which is good, you know, the inmate kind of crews, but other for those.

0: trash companies.
1: Yeah, there's got to be something. But maybe what we're doing, Joe, thanks for calling the Pastor Scott Show. Maybe what we're doing is we're saying, hey, you know what? Yeah, something's got to be done, but it's somebody else's job. Why isn't the mayor doing this? You know, why isn't the trash company doing this? What's happening? How do we deal with the trash? Because I guess a question that I'm asking is culturally, is litter a symptom of a deeper problem? And once again, I'm not talking about, you know, homeless people or mentally ill. It's a big trash problem, but it's not all of it. A lot of the trash out there, it's just people who are just like tossing their Starbucks cups, and this guy here in L.A. is picking it up and calling you out when he reads your name off the side of the cup. 888-528-2557, Pastor Scott Show. Yolanda in L.A., welcome to the Pastor Scott Show.
2: Yes. Hi, Pastor Scott. God bless you. Anyway, I go to the Dodger game. I've been really blessed since last year for a good friend of mine has tickets that are right up front near the field.
1: Wow.
2: But when I first went, we get free food. I mean, the food comes down and everything to you. And when we first went, when I finished my food, I was like, okay, what do I do with these papers, the paper cups? I didn't see any trash bags around the side to throw it. And my girlfriend said, just throw it on the floor. And he went, no. And she says, look, everybody else does it. Just do it. We paid for it. Well, I really felt guilty, so I folded everything up and crushed it and left it on top of the table. So a situation like that, yeah, is kind of hard, you know.
1: It's an interesting thing because we've talked about how culturally at a ball game, and you're right, at the stadium, there's not a lot of, there's no trash cans at all in the seats, right? There's nothing. You'd have to carry it up the stairs. You know, I can understand maybe how that developed. But outside, and I think if you can carry your trash, it just feels a little better to do that, but I can understand that. But outside, when there's so much trash that people just leave, I think it says something more. Yolanda, thanks for calling the Pastor Scott Show. And, oh, I should have got your number so you could give me your tickets if ever you can't go. Because, wow, those are some nice seats you've got there. 888-528-2557. 888-528-2557. Amelia in Los Angeles, welcome.
3: Holly, good afternoon.
1: Welcome.
3: You know, I've been listening to everybody, but the thing they're not thinking about when they're saying you're paying for the luxury to be a slob, really, or to be messy or inconsiderate, but what they're not thinking about, when I wait on Wednesdays for Bible study in the evening, I have to leave like 11 because of traffic, because my church is like 30 miles away.
1: Mm-hmm.
3: So I have my Bible at a McDonald's, and they get busy. So I take the trays up. I pick up stuff around there. I do that wherever I go because what people are missing out on, when you say, you know, at the show that people are paid for that, imagine if people didn't leave the trash, then those employees could focus on cleaning the seats, cleaning the benches. I take sanitizing wipes with me, and I always clean my table and the seats. At McDonald's, you'd be shocked at the stuff that comes up on those wipes.
1: Yeah, that's probably something we don't want to know.
3: I want my environment to be clean, but if we just picked up after ourselves, then those employees could focus on actually cleaning the benches where you're going to put your tail on, cleaning the tables. You know,
1: I think that's an interesting point, right? Is that if you, because some people have said, well, no, people are paid to do that. They might lose their job if you picked up your trash.
3: No,
1: but I'll bet there's more for them to do.
3: Clean the tables, clean the chairs. And like I told them, you know, they see me wipe it down. And I always show them my thing, like, look how much dirt comes off of here. You know, that to wipe those things down better. But it's also a question of self-respect.
1: Mm-hmm.
3: I my environment around me, because when you leave your trash for someone else to pick up, you're lowering them, saying that somehow let them do it. Well, why aren't you able to pick up after yourself? And to the individual that was saying, you know, like at Costco and, you know, all the stuff around there, well, that's why we pick up after ourselves. We pick up after ourselves because it's my mess. The person that made reference to the restaurant, you leave your things there, but you also leave a tip. What you're paying for is for somebody else to do the cooking, to provide the meal, to wash the dishes.
1: And the tip is specifically for that. That's why you do that at a restaurant, right?
3: And it gets divided for the busboys.
1: Yeah.
3: You're not leaving the tip at McDonald's. You're not leaving the tip at Dodger Stadium or these other places. And your ticket should be covering the maintenance of making sure those benches and everything are clean and well-maintained. that's all I wanted to share. You know, if you think dirty, you're going to live dirty. And if you want a clean environment, then you're going to create one. And out of respect for other people, you're going to pick up after yourself, because that makes a statement of who you are.
1: I think you're right. Amelia, thanks for calling the Pastor Scott Show. I think that is an excellent point, that it's, you know, there's a societal issue. I think it says something that we can leave trash around. I think we get discouraged a little bit. I don't think we have to. I think it's a theme that we're seeing now in our cities, that we look around and we see the blight and we see the homelessness and we see the trash and we see the just filthiness of things. The thing that keeps coming to my mind, and I think a lot of your minds, is, you know, we don't have to do this. It doesn't have to look this way. We don't have to have trash everywhere. This guy who I've been, the Clean LA guy, he goes back to the same place 2 weeks later and it's loaded with trash again. And sometimes it's homeless people, but it's not usually. It's just trash that people are just leaving at bus stops or at other places. We don't have to do that. And maybe it just is something that starts with us, right? As for me and my house, we're going to pick up our trash. And if everybody has that attitude, I think it matters. And maybe more of us should go out and help each other clean up if you don't like the way your town looks, right? It's, you know, I think we have a sense that it's, hey, somebody else is doing it, I shouldn't do it. They should be picking up, and you're right. But I think our town would get better if a few more of us would pick stuff up. I think it would look nicer. I think it would feel nicer. And maybe we'd have more time to clean stuff off, because there's a lot more work that goes to that. I just would not like to know what's she's finding on the seats at the McDonald's. 888-528-2557. One more call here. John in L.A., welcome to the Pastor Scott Show.
0: Yes, good afternoon.
1: Hi, John.
0: Interesting topic. Hi. I appreciate everything you're saying, and I agree with you. I just wanted to bring up a point where I often see homeless people pulling trash out of a trash bin, a trash container, out of people's trash bins. They put it in their shopping cart, they move it around. This person who's going around shaming, or who thinks he's very clever, shaming people by picking up something, mm-hmm. that may have been pulled, that person may have responsibly thrown that piece of trash away, and it's pulled up out of
1: somewhere. Definitely possible.
0: Relocated.
1: That's definitely possible.
0: So I would just like, if that person is listening, just to really be more thoughtful about publicly shaming people and think the issue through. That's all I wanted to say.
1: John, I think that's a good point. Thanks for calling the Pastor Scott Show today. You know what? I think that we can, whatever is the case, we can do better with the trash out there. The movie theater that I grew up with, the Palace, it used to be called, in Palmdale, California, I don't think they picked up the trash on the floor. I think they just painted over it, because the floor was all lumpy and like milk duds and, you know, whatever candy was down there. They're just like, I'm not picking that up. And they just painted over it. And the floor, it was just completely lumpy and gross. And I'm pretty sure that's what they did. They just got sick of it. Anyway, pick up your trash. I think the Japanese fans who are doing that, they've got the right idea with all of that, is to do that. And I think that would be something good for our culture to pick up, where, you know what, let's be cleaner. And it just starts with each one of us. All right, go to PastorScottShow.com to follow us online, PastorScottShow.com. 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
21: Today, the Ninth Circuit said no more. This is where the line has been drawn, like we said. The state does not have the right to hide important information from you, the parents. They do not have the right to secretly transition your kids without your knowledge.
1: That was Sonia Shaw, who's running for state superintendent, talking about the Ninth Circuit Court that reversed California's AB 1955, otherwise known as the Safety Act. But it was a 2024 law that we talked about on our program, signed by Governor Newsom, that was the idea of supporting academic futures and educators for today's Youth Act. But really what it was about is giving, making it illegal for teachers to tell parents that their kids are using different pronouns and maybe following a transgender tract. And that has actually been struck down by the court. And there are a lot of issues that have to do with the freedom of parents or freedom of you and I in a whole lot of different ways. And with me to talk about it is a freedom attorney, Jennifer Kennedy. Jennifer Kennedy is in the studio with me. How are you, Jennifer?
2: Doing great. Always glad to be here. And it's a great way to start a Monday with freedom. So
1: that's right. Yeah. That's right. You know, the idea of our 250th anniversary of the Declaration of Independence. Everybody ought to go home and read that thing.
2: Yes.
1: And, you know, it's America 250 is the slogan, but also I'm seeing a lot Freedom 250, and it's really freedom that we are celebrating.
2: It really is. And this decision that we saw from the Ninth Circuit, you know, it's surprising. Sometimes we call it the Ninth Circus.
1: It is surprising.
2: We cannot rely on what's happening up there. But it really is a win for freedom because, I will say this, let's walk it back a little bit.
1: Yeah.
2: We didn't strike down AB 1955, but the huge victory here is that they granted the Ninth Circuit overruled the district court, and they granted a preliminary injunction, which means it's paused that.
1: Yeah.
2: And for your listeners who need to know, AB 1955 was the legislature coming in and creating the law that they wished they had written years ago, which was teachers and counselors and school staff can have private conversations with your minor child about sexuality, gender identity, gender confusion, etc., and never tell you. And that's that pathway that you mentioned towards the secret transing of children. Mm-hmm. That's what AB 1955 was designed to do.
1: Yeah.
2: And the court said, not so fast. And they did that. The court did that because of the amazing ruling in about 6 months ago in Mirabelle v. Olson. And that was the ruling against the California state policy, which was parental secrecy, parental exclusion.
1: Yeah.
2: We're going to trans your kids behind your backs and you don't have anything to do about it. But that's what Mirabelle said. Again, not so fast.
1: You know, it's and I thank you for correcting me because the fight still goes on.
2: It does.
1: And I mean, I think that's something that we have to talk about. But we have to be aware that this is an agenda that is very serious.
2: It is.
1: And it seems like it shouldn't be.
2: And
1: what,
2: you know,
1: want my teacher to lie to me about my kid? Yes, that's what they're asking.
2: Well, and frankly, that's what we were hearing 3 years ago in the summer of 2023 when we were seeking to put the Protect Kids Act on the ballot. And we were looking to pass AB 1314, parent notification. What we were seeing in school boards was teachers and parents and other adults arguing for the right of schools to keep stuff like this a secret from parents. And we were fighting, and all the activists out there, this victory at the Ninth Circuit is directly relatable to what the activists were doing at that time, pushing and pushing and pushing, even with the school boards refusing to come up with policies to say, you know what, we're going to be honest with parents. They were refusing to do that. And now they have to.
1: And, you know, I feel like most teachers would like that, right? I just, I know that there's more and more than I would like to admit, who are like, no, I'm on board with the not telling parents.
2: Well, unfortunately, that's what we would see at those meetings.
1: Yeah.
2: When they would roll out all the people and they would say things such as, these are my kids. When they're in my classroom, oh, you better believe. And it's like, could you drive my kid to orthodontia? You know, it's like, where are you in the summer break? The entitlement of some of these teachers and counselors and school administrators as if our children are theirs.
1: Yeah.
2: That's what was alarming to see.
1: And they specifically say it. I think that's something that there's always this pushback of like, well, that's only a few cases or this isn't happening. And I think what you find out is that eventually, well, it's only happening a few times. Now it's happening a lot. And now you find out there's a real agenda with real money and politics behind taking parents away from the decisions of their kids, especially in sexual matters. And we're talking about kindergartners. We're not just talking about 17-year-olds. We're talking about at any age, lots of different issues related to that, but at any age.
2: That's right.
1: You would not be told, hey, my kid's going through something.
2: That's right. And I think, again, 3 years ago, we got a lot of people saying, oh, well, that's only happening in California, or that's only happening in L.A., or it's not happening in my district. But the truth is it has infested the country. Mm-hmm. Certainly in California, it's in every possible school district because they've been so patient for so long, working to fit these into these bylaws that the school boards have. Again, creating this supposed right of a little child to this gender identity that then means they can keep secrets. They're entitled or required to keep secrets from parents. And that's what this has said. No, you're not.
1: And that's specifically unconstitutional because, right? Because another thing that we hear a lot is that you don't have a constitutional right to, you know, the education or upbringing of your kids. And actually, the opposite is true.
2: It's exactly the opposite. It's 100+ years of Supreme Court jurisprudence saying that children are the domain of their parents.
1: Yes.
2: And that parents have the paramount right to direct the care and upbringing. And if the care and upbringing of the child includes faith, beliefs, faith values, inculcation of your moral values, well, that extends to everything that happens at school, the curriculum, the books you read, mm-hmm. or what you're talking about with the teachers.
1: Yeah. This is the Pastor Scott Show. My guest is Jennifer Kennedy. She is an attorney. She's a freedom attorney, and she's involved in a lot of cases. In fact, maybe we'll get to one that you've got that you were part of that's gone to the Supreme Court, the actual Supreme Court.
2: Right.
1: The Supremes, you know, I like to call them. And I don't really want them to sing, however.
2: That would be funny.
1: Just do your job. The thing about the parental rights doctrine, that is something that, as I read this Ninth Circuit decision, that said that AB 1955, the injunction you said is against that, that mm-hmm. they kept relying on that repeatedly, that this idea that teachers or administrators can conceal deliberately information from parents that is facilitating social transitioning goes very specifically against the parents' right to direct the upbringing and education of their children.
2: Mm-hmm. And I'll tell you, the reason we are here in 2026 is because back in 2013, people didn't know this at the time, but this is what happened. The legislature of California enacted a bill called AB 1266. Mm-hmm. It's a one-line amendment to the education code. And that one line says that a child can use the facilities or be on the sports teams that correspond to his or her gender identity, right, not the biological sex. That was, I call it the Sports and Bathrooms Bill, and that's all it did. But from the minute they enacted it, the state began telling school districts, by the way, this creates a private, special informational right of privacy in children. And you cannot reveal this to parents unless the child says so. That was the lie of AB 1266.
1: And when you say 2013, I think people need to hear that because that's 13 years ago. Mm-hmm. In my brain, you say 2013, I think yesterday. But it was, unfortunately, right, because I am getting a little old.
2: How dare you?
1: But that's 13 years ago.
2: Yes.
1: And what I hear a lot from people is, how did we get here? Like, it seems like overnight this happened, but mm-hmm. it's not overnight. It's been going on for a long time.
2: It has. And unfortunately, back in 2013, when you look at the legislative analysis for that bill in particular, what you see is the legislature talking about two little children with gender dysphoria. Mm-hmm. And that became the basis of a bill that has now put full-grown males onto girls' sports teams that we're seeing in Haruba Valley and in the CIF championships, where you're now seeing 17-year-old young men being hailed as girls' sports champions.
1: Right.
2: So back then, what was compassion towards maybe just a few confused little kids has really metastasized mm-hmm. into this lunacy, frankly, this fraud that's being perpetuated on girls in particular.
1: Yeah.
2: But it happens so slowly and so insidiously that you don't notice until it feels like overnight.
1: Right. And 13 years, it's not overnight, but it's also not very long. Like, where could we be 13 years from now? Right. If we do not stand up to certain things today and say, stop, enough, expose this, which is a big part of what you do as an attorney.
2: Exactly. Always trying to fight back, and so grateful for the activists out there, especially in our state, who have been raising the alarms on the parents' rights, on the girls in sports, and their right to have their opportunities not taken away from them by this fantasy that a boy who wears long hair and makeup is somehow transformed into a girl. and can win state championships. And we're seeing that in California and across the nation. But when we push back, this is when something changes. What we need in California is the CIF to stop encouraging that.
1: Yeah. And where are we at with that? You know, as far as those kinds of changes we have, I feel like whenever maybe Donald Trump got elected, a lot of people said, hey, we won on these issues, because that was a thing. You know, 40% of his ads, which we never see in California because he didn't spend any money here, but in the battleground states, 40% of those ads were Kamala Harris talking about the need to trans kids or trans the prisoners or the people coming illegally or whatever.
2: Right.
1: And the reason that worked is because most people, Democrat and Republican, don't agree with that. Mm-hmm. They think that's nuts. Mm-hmm. And yet, I'm watching something going on in New York and other states and candidates for 2026 election pushing that harder than I've ever seen.
2: I'm not sure why they double down on this, but we have Title IX. Okay, mm-hmm. Title IX is supposed to protect our girls in sports.
1: Yeah.
2: And in California especially, people are wondering, why are they pulling the funding? Why are they not pulling the funding? CIF, et cetera, for basically not protecting girls.
1: Yeah.
2: And many times on Twitter, I'll have to say, well, actually, you know, we have this state law. It's still in place. Our legislators need to be forced to take down AB 1266. That Mirabelli case did great, finding the state liable for that policy, the whole policy of secrecy. This new injunction also did great by saying 1955 is going to be stopped and hopefully dismantled very soon.
1: That's right.
2: But we need our legislators to stand up and take a position on that.
1: And you know what? When you bring up Title IX, maybe not everybody understands what that is, and you can explain that here briefly, but we almost lost Title IX. Biden administration changed it. Trump administration changed it back.
2: Biden administration tried to come in by sneakily doing a kind of a
1: reinterpretation.
2: Pen and paper change. But the rule there was, you can't do that. Congress has to do that.
1: Yeah.
2: You can't do that with your pen and your phone, Joe Biden. Right? He tried. And that's why, luckily, we were able to stop that, because it was the wrong procedural vehicle. Again, he was going over Congress.
1: And Title IX is about women's rights in sports and education.
2: Exactly.
1: Right? The reason you have a girls' basketball team and a boys' basketball team is Title IX.
2: There's a reason for that.
1: And if you change Title IX, then you may not have a girls' basketball, or you're going to have a girls' team, but it's all guys.
2: It's going to be the Lady Ballers. Exactly.
1: Whatever. What do you mean?
2: Exactly. I mean, my question is, how many boys on a girls' team suddenly turns it into a non-girls' team?
1: Right.
2: Really?
1: When does that happen?
2: Why is one enough? Is two okay?
1: Well, it's already two in some others. Well, there's some... There was a volleyball game that the team in Utah, was it, or Nevada, forfeit because five people, three on one team and two on another, were boys.
2: Yes, and this is ridiculous. It's completely the emperor has no clothes moment.
1: Yeah.
2: We are all saying, I mean, there's great video at one of the Harupa Valley events where someone is yelling, that's a boy, and it's true.
1: Yeah.
2: They can't, and you know, I'll tell you, the argument of the Supreme Court that they made last year was that, well, if the boy is a bad athlete, or if the boy isn't really good, well, then doesn't put the girl at a disadvantage. Like, you can put mediocre males in, you know, and that's okay. Well, that's not the point. The point is XXXY.
1: Well, it's not the point. And it's also the swimmer who was against Riley Gaines. Like,
2: yes.
1: He was, for men, he was number 400 and something.
2: Right.
1: Ranked, right? And
2: right.
1: He was then ranked number one.
2: Mm-hmm.
1: And he's a lousy swimmer for guys.
2: Mm-hmm.
1: Right?
2: That's what they say. Girls' sports is for mediocre males, you know?
1: Right. This is the Pastor Scott Show. Joining me is Jennifer Kennedy. She's a freedom attorney. And we're talking about lots of different issues right now, parental rights. But there's a whole lot more going on. And why we need to be aware of these things and to stand up. A friend of mine likes to say that we just sort of have a group shrug of the shoulders of things in our country, that might be our downfall when it comes to really losing our freedom, is that people are like, oh, well, what you're going to do? But we can do something. How did you get into this?
2: We can.
1: You're an attorney.
2: Yes.
1: And you are pursuing these cases.
2: Mm-hmm.
1: How'd you get into this?
2: I got into it years ago when my child was finally going to be affected. And that was in the state of California in about 2015, 2016, when they took away our personal beliefs exemption to the childhood shot schedule. Mm. I had always delayed and denied. You fill out a blue card in the office, right? And I go in with my new little kindergartner and I said, I'd like the blue card. And they're like, oh, we don't do that anymore. And I'm like, say what? And I learned then, I had not known, that the legislature and Richard Pan had pushed SB 277 through to take away our personal beliefs exemptions to the childhood shot schedule. And remember, we're only one of four states across the nation that does not have a personal beliefs, which is religious or philosophical, exemption to the childhood shots.
1: Yeah.
2: And of course, with the witch hunt on our doctors, we really don't have functional medical exemptions either. But to answer your question, that's what turned me into a health freedom activist overnight.
1: Yeah.
2: That was wrong and unfair, and I was banging pots starting then.
1: And it's one of those things where I think that we here in California, even parents, don't know. I didn't know, for example, until my oldest son turned 12, that I am no longer entitled to speak to his doctor about certain things. In fact, just last week, they're getting ready for their school physicals for sports and whatever. And I just found out that we cannot actually put, there's something Christy, but my wife was saying that because they're both over 12 now, that with the scheduling, there's certain rights she doesn't even have with the scheduling. It's just bizarre to me.
2: They will tell you that, and I always say you can still push back. But what they will say is that the 12-year-old child, you know, he's the person now who's going to be in charge of his online medical records. Really? Who's going to drive the 12-year-old to the appointment? How did he get here, right?
1: Well, and who's going to make the decisions,
2: exactly.
1: Right?
2: And I don't know if they have said to your wife or to you, but they'll say, Dad, would you like to step out of the room? During the exam.
1: We have not had that happen yet, but we have been told it can happen. So what it was, the first we heard of it, it was, hey, now that he's 12, this is something that can happen now at these things. We will ask you to, they just gave us the whole, like, they front-loaded it.
2: This is true.
1: And that was the first I knew about it. And that's something that concerns me, is what are the things we don't know? That also didn't just come out of nowhere. It's been going on for years,
2: building up
1: towards that.
2: Well, our legislature loves to treat children as little mini adults here in California, and they have given them so many rights at age 12 that they can't go to a tanning bed, they can't go get a tattoo.
1: They can't do very much at all.
2: But they can go get an abortion.
1: Yeah.
2: Or they can have their own medical appointment. So your listeners, we should know that, a pediatrician may very well say, Mom, Dad, you want to step out now? And you just have to say, no, thanks. Honey, can I be in here? And your child will go, yeah. and you stay in. That is just, I think, abusive and ridiculous to think that they're going to talk to your child alone because, you know, they're going to be pushing the next shot.
1: Something, right? And, you know, the pushback is always, well, we want to protect them from abuse. And there are certainly some abusive parents, and parents are going to make bad choices. I get that. But we used to be able to navigate that, right? There should be a way where doctors could be alerted to the parent is a loon. We want to protect the kid somehow.
2: Well,
1: isn't there a way to do that without penalizing every parent?
2: Of course there is. But again, California likes to treat, this is the problem. California likes to treat all parents with the default that they are possible monsters, possible abusers. They must be excluded from your child's life, et cetera. And we saw that just last week. I was testifying in Sacramento about yet another egregious bill where they want to give 12-year-olds, actually the bill has no age limit, the ability to file a dependency application against their own parents, which means I want to be out of my parents' custody. I want the state to investigate my parents. Why? Because whatever. And the
1: right.
2: Child, if the child wants it, the child gets it. This is in the context of a child who's in a placement of some kind, like foster or wilderness program, drug rehab, a faith-based program, anything like that, where it's a temporary housing. When that child is in that, they want the child to have the ability to file this dependency application and get out. And I sat there going, you guys are letting little children make these horrific Pandora's box decisions. And they're like, yep, we need to do that for kids.
1: It's children.
2: Yes.
1: It's, you know, it is it's a shocking thing. I love my kids. I think they're very smart. John would spend $1 million if you gave it to him in one day.
2: Right, right.
1: Know, on bubblegum or Pokemon cards or something,
2: exactly.
1: Because there might be the $32,000 one in there, right? Those are how kids make decisions.
2: Mm-hmm.
1: This is it's something that obviously the kids are being hurt. We got to go to a break here. But one of the things that I want people to hear, and we'll continue here with Jennifer in a second, is that these are attacks on parents. This is an agenda that's bigger than these issues. This really is philosophical. For some people, they openly call it Marxism. And Marxism, you have to remove the parents. The parents and family the family unit is the problem,
2: mm-hmm.
1: which is by one of the reasons Marxism doesn't work, is it's actually not the problem, it's the solution.
2: Right.
1: Yeah.
2: And you should hear them. You sit there in those legislative hearings, and all you hear is child, child, child, child. You never once hear parents.
1: That's right. All right, we got a lot more to talk about. This is the Pastor Scott Show. My guest is Jennifer Kennedy. When we come back, we'll talk about some of the cases that she's involved in, including some information about a lot that went on during the COVID that is just now being resolved. 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
14: They banned me from all Army Public Health Center facilities for 413 days.
15: I counted over 140 days where I was put into isolation.
16: Once it becomes normalized in the military, it often very quickly finds its way into the civilian population, as we saw.
14: the COVID mandate.
16: The effects extend well beyond just those in uniform, and the impact is really on the entire nation.
17: 8,000 well-trained men and women were fired.
18: I lost my income. I lost my ability to feed my family.
19: I mean, I'm being told you're getting dishonorably discharged.
20: And if you get dishonorable, you lose everything. You can't get certain jobs as a civilian. It follows you for life.
21: You cannot mandate an experimental medical product. You cannot mandate that on military members.
13: That is a clip from a trailer of a film that is coming out called Duty to Disobey. And it is a movie about the forced mandates of the COVID shot with military, people in the military. And my guest, Jennifer Kennedy, she's a freedom lawyer. We're talking about freedom and how important it is to be aware of how some people want to take away your freedom. We talked about that with parents' rights before. But going back, you know, to the COVID, I like to call it the COVID because it's sort of like the plague, right?
22: They really should wear the mask.
13: And but all of the stuff that happened at that period of time where I realized people are afraid and there was a lot of misinformation, some of it, much of it deliberate. I think we know a lot more about that now factually than we knew before. But a lot of people who at the time were like, I don't think this is right. They lost their jobs. They lost their careers. I, in fact, know somebody who she literally was working for a hospital in the spacesuit with the people dying of COVID. And when she refused to get the booster shot and they fired her.
23: You're talking about all my clients.
13: Yes.
23: You are talking about all my clients, City of Los Angeles, LA Unified, County of Los Angeles, my firefighters, my cops, my teachers, all of the same people experienced exactly this, just like the troops, because everyone needs to know at all times, those COVID shots that were being mandated were always emergency use authorization only.
13: Mm-hmm.
23: They were never, ever fully FDA approved. And our federal law is explicit that says, not only on the troops, you cannot mandate an investigational drug. You cannot force someone to be a lab rat in your little experiment. But that's what the mandators did. That's what's so critical about this movie, Duty to Disobey, coming out now. And I have this special screening coming up on June 30th, and I want everybody in the area. It's a nationwide screening. There's going to be one in Santa Monica, one in Arcadia. I think that's our local Southern California. But just go to dutytodisobey.com. And you'll find your screening across the nation.
13: And when we talked about that on the show, I remember the mandates especially was a place where everything just went over the edge. Like, wait a minute, you're going to force people to do something that a lot of people think a health thing, to take a shot. And, you know, what's interesting to me, too, with the military, there were many people who sort of debated, they called, callers called, and they would say, hey, you're in the military, you just got to follow orders. You just got to do it. One guy, I remember him talking about joining the military, and he said, I'm walking through a line, and they're giving me a shot in both shoulders. Bop, bop, bop, bop, bop. Mm-hmm. It's just what you do.
23: Mm-hmm.
13: So when we're talking about the duty to disobey, as the movie title is called, or a person's right to say, hey, legally you can't mandate me to do things. Where do you, let's just start with the military. Where do we start with that?
23: Well, that's the thing. That's the duty to disobey. When you are given an unlawful order, you, in the military, it's your job to say no and to stand up for the men and women beneath you if you're a commander in any way.
13: That's controversial these days because some senators put out a thing really encouraging people to come out against whatever Donald Trump's orders, not anything specific, but they tried to leverage that. How do you decide, hey, this is not a legal order?
23: When they know, number one, when you have explicit federal statutes in our Food, Drug, and Cosmetic Act, when you have the wording that literally
13: and that's
23: is
13: the
23: black
13: difference
23: and white.
13: Here. This wasn't an opinion. It's actually the law.
23: It's actually the law.
13: Right.
23: And so when you look at military readiness and when you look at the troops being mandated to take a product that federal law says you cannot, that's an unlawful order. They had to stand up and say something. But unfortunately, of course, the federal government was complicit at the time.
13: Right.
23: And that is why we saw the push on the military. And that's why we saw all the rollouts on the civilians as well. Because the very people in charge who should have been saying, hey, we have a federal law that prohibits this, they were pushing it. And that's why you saw governors and municipalities and every possible public employer also pushing it, even at the very same time that we know in August of 2021, the CDC, Rochelle Walensky, had come out and said, you know, what these shots don't do anymore is prevent transmission.
13: That's right.
23: They basically don't stop infection or transmission. And the mandates came in after that.
13: That's right. That, I think that's a key thing, too, because we also know that they knew it wasn't doing what they were basing the whole idea of the mandate. Right. The mandate is we want to end this and you're just passing it to each other. But if you get the shot, then you're not going to pass it along. That was never true.
23: No, it was always a lie because even the operation of the shots themselves.
13: Yeah. And we know now that they knew that.
23: Yes.
13: So I think some people maybe just are just going along with it. Right. And they're even government officials may not realize that that was against these regulations, these laws.
23: Many people don't realize. And I'll tell you why. They don't realize that the shots were always emergency use authorized and never received FDA approval because there was a thing called, I call it the Comirnaty bait and switch in when the Pfizer company said it was going to come out with a new product called Comirnaty. That was going to be the market name for this vaccine. They got what's called biologics licensing approval, and they announced that. We got approval. And that word was intentional to make the people think that all the EUA shots sitting on the shelves were suddenly magically approved, which they weren't. Yeah. They never were. And they didn't produce that product
13: at the time.
23: Normally
13: takes years.
23: Yeah.
13: Right?
23: Yeah.
13: Years for that.
23: They told them, we're not making it now, and they didn't.
13: Yeah.
23: But the mandates continued. So what we're going to see is what I want people to know about this film is that, number one, no matter where you were on this topic at the time during the mandates, did you refuse it? Did you take it because you thought you did the right thing? Did you encourage others to take it? And you regret it now? You're going to see yourself on screen because this tells the whole story of that time and the pressure that was on not only the refusers, but the coercion and the inducements to people to get them to buy into this and go along with it. And I know a lot of people who really regret that they were bamboozled or, frankly, they were lied to. And maybe they had their own family vaccinated, et cetera. You're going to see yourself on screen and at least, I think, come away with information to empower you to never do this again.
13: Yeah.
23: Be extremely critical in the future.
13: And I want to point out, we recognize that a lot of people died during that period of time, and it's a very sad thing. We're not talking about that or the dangers of something that might come in the future, right? I mean, smallpox was wiping people out, right? 30% of people who got smallpox died. That was a lot different than this. There could be something one day that's taking people out. I think you're going to know it, though, because people
23: I think they might be working on it right now. You know, you never know.
13: But so I want to be sensitive about that. But what we're talking about is what happened after that, the mandates, people losing their jobs, their careers. The military, you get a dishonorable. That follows you. That's different than getting fired from the hospital or something else to a certain degree, right?
23: Well, I'll tell you to a certain degree, but no, it's actually quite the same. A lot of my clients, for example, in LA Unified, can they get another teaching job? Because they were fired from a teaching job. No, these black marks follow an employee, especially my law enforcement. They worked so hard. They had religious exemptions against the shot. They were denied and they were threatened with termination. And to a man, they said, I cannot be terminated because that black mark will stop me from ever working in law enforcement again. These untenable positions they put people into. My clients to this day, I have had catastrophic financial and emotional injury to people just because of this agenda to get it in people's arms for whatever monetary goal was behind the mandator. I don't know. But talk about reverberating through the rest of your life. People have lost homes, marriages, careers, etc. And I'm still fighting those.
13: You have a case with firefighters, right? And that actually is in front of the Supreme Court now.
23: We are pending review. So
13: you don't get to go stand up in front of the Supreme Court.
23: I get to go and be
13: in
23: the room.
13: But you get to go be in the room.
23: Here's what happens there.
13: Can
23: I
13: go?
23: You could. I took the case, not at the trial level, but I took it to appeal in the Ninth Circuit. And this is my Snohomish 8 firefighters, the Peterson case. And had an excellent appellate argument. I believe we have a really good argument here that, once again, just like all the employees, these are firefighters who worked the entirety of the pandemic unvaccinated. No problem, no cost, no burden, nothing. The minute a mandate is enacted, suddenly they're treated like walking disease vectors and they must be eliminated. They have to be pulled off the line. And we have a recipe in this country for religious freedom. We have the employers must accommodate you unless they can show it's going to cause undue hardship.
13: Right.
23: That's the thing, right? That's the term of art right there. Undue hardship to the departments. Did the fire department show undue hardship? No, of course it didn't, because it let them work until 11:59:59, the night before the mandate. And yet the Ninth Circuit said, good enough. You're dismissed. So we're in front of the Supreme Court right now on a cert petition. And the Supreme Court has done a very rare thing, which is call for a response. Usually the defendant or the appellee in before the Supreme Court gets to just sit back and wait. And they can say, we're waiving response. We don't care what you say in your petition. This time, the Supreme Court has said, not so fast. We'd like to hear from you, please. That's going to be due on August 3rd.
13: Okay, so that's coming up. But that's very exciting, you know, for you as a freedom lawyer who's dealt with so many of these. And they're hard because you are facing the government, right?
23: Yes.
13: And you're the ones who are supposed to be upholding the laws that they wrote.
23: Well, and also we're facing the people who mandated on themselves. We're facing a fully vaxxed judiciary.
13: There's a whole lot of stuff. We got to take a break in a minute. I want to go back to the movie so people know the details of how they can go see it and go see it. Go ahead, tell us.
23: Okay, so June 30th, what you need to do is go to dutytodisobey.com. Then you're going to find your location. Type in Arcadia. That's our local AMC 16 at the Santa Anita Racetrack. That's our location there. Go to Santa Monica. We have a screening there. If you're in Washington, go to the Seattle screening. We have screenings across the nation. These are all being held privately. Buy your tickets, and you can also buy a DVD of the film ahead of time and have that handed to you at the theater. And if you can't go, please buy a DVD or consider donating to the cause, because that is how we keep movies like this and documentaries like this being made.
13: Yeah. DutyToDisobeyFilm.com, I think is what it is.
23: Is that what it is?
13: Yeah. 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
23: Thank you.
13: DutyToDisobeyFilm.com. Mm-hmm. So check it out. And are you going to be at the...
23: I certainly am. It's my screening. This is the Arcadia one.
13: The Arcadia one. Mm-hmm. Oh, okay. So you can check your local listings.
23: And also we have a special guest.
13: Oh.
23: Mm-hmm.
13: All right.
23: Colonel Teresa Long, who is the whistleblower who helped save the troops and end the mandate.
13: Oh, yeah. Yeah.
23: She's going to be there with us.
13: All right. DutyToDisobeyFilm.com. 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
0: Greg Laurie and Harvest Ministries present the book that kicked off the hit movie, Jesus Revolution.
2: The author of the book is Ellen Vaughn, but it was written with me because I told her the stories. 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
8: 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We talk about issues of the day from a Christian perspective. And I'm live here with Jennifer Kennedy. We'll come back to her in just a moment. 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All right, we're back with Jennifer Kennedy, who is a freedom lawyer. We're talking about freedom. We only have one segment left, and you know, what are some other issues? And I got a caller on hold here. Maybe we'll get to calls here in just a second if you want to call and ask a question. 888-528-2557. What are some other issues of freedom?
9: I think COVID really showed us. It taught a lot of lessons. It taught us a lot of things, frankly, about employment, which is what I'm doing a lot of cases on. And I think I want to say it told people you need to speak up. If something is going wrong in your workplace, for example, and you feel your rights are being violated, you cannot sit on your rights. You have to say something.
8: Yeah.
9: You cannot just take it. And I feel like what we saw were some really egregious overreach, obviously, by employers, by governments. And it struck people that this is wrong. I'm not sure what name or what rule, but this is completely wrong, and I'm going to stand up. And we need more people like that.
8: And a lot of things are driven by, when they're driven by fear, right, you particularly fear of death.
9: Mm-hmm.
8: You don't want to, you know, step on anybody's toes, and you feel like you're doing the right thing, or you're being made to feel like you're doing the right thing. But if you have that sense inside that says, hey, this isn't fair to me. Mm-hmm. You know, I've got another coworker who's got the same idea, but a little bit different, and she's okay, or mm-hmm. he's okay. Or you're just saying like, hey, this is going to affect my whole career,
9: mm-hmm.
8: like it's done for so many people. You do have to speak up.
9: Yeah, you cannot sit back and hope that someone else is going to stand up for your rights.
8: Yeah.
9: This is uncomfortable for people. They do not want to email their boss and say, by the way, I feel like this was wrong. It makes people so nervous.
8: Right.
9: But people need to realize you have to do it.
8: Well, and sometimes your boss may not know that it's wrong.
9: That's true.
8: Right? I mean, you have to sort of give a little bit of, in the beginning anyway, mm-hmm. benefit of the doubt, mm-hmm. I think. And mm-hmm. that should encourage you to do that, because then you'll find out
9: mm-hmm.
8: what's going on. And, you know, maybe you're saying, no, I'm like it that all those people were fired, they should have got shot. Maybe that's your impression. The other thing I think you should listen to, if that's what you think, is, what about the next thing that comes down, and this time you disagree with it,
9: mm-hmm.
8: the next time you're required to have some kind of medical intervention in your life or your kid's life, or the teachers are told to lie to you about something your kids are going through.
9: Exactly. It's always like, when is it going to be the thing you don't like, the thing you don't agree with? The notion that anyone would have to, that they could somehow come into your job and say, you need to do this medical.

0: surgical procedure. It's invasive and it's irreversible, and we can't really explain what it's going to do to you, but you have to do it to save your job. That should have been on, put everyone's radar up that this is clearly wrong.
1: Yeah, yeah. So much with that. Mm-hmm. All right, you got time for some calls?
0: You bet.
1: All right, 888-528-2557, 888-528-2557. Jennifer Kennedy is my guest in the Pastor Scott Show, and we're talking about freedom and freedom-related issues. Eric in Corona, welcome to the Pastor Scott Show.
2: Hey, Pastor Scott, how you doing?
1: I'm good, Eric. Go ahead.
2: Good, good. I hate to be the antagonist every time I call you, but
1: that's okay. We have freedom of speech on our show, Eric.
2: and that's why I call you. So here's my issue. Your guest mentioned something that was, I believe, was incorrect if I heard it right, because and there's a lot of stuff here, but I'm going to unpack the CIF track and field issue.
1: We talked about that earlier with the idea that maybe the CIF has to act with the girls in, or the boys in the girls sports issue.
0: Mm-hmm.
2: Now here's the problem. Here's the problem with that, and this is why I said for me, I've been at every CIF track and field championship, I believe, since 2007. Okay, so last year or this year in particular, the CIF doesn't release sexes and ages and stuff like that, but being there, I saw two trans athletes, one in particular out of 600. Now, the issue with that is California, I think at least for the last 2 years, allows trans athletes to compete in cross-gender. But here's the thing. In this situation, a trans athlete competed in, I think, the long jump, the high jump, and the triple jump. And
0: A.B. Hernandez.
1: And won in those events, right?
0: Mm-hmm.
2: Yes, but Those records are set aside because the next competing person who medals actually wins that CIF championship also.
0: But here's the thing, Eric. That absolutely presumes. Why are they doing that? If that boy, A.B. Hernandez, is really a girl, then why are they handing out double trophies, double prizes, etc., period? They are pandering.
2: Because they're solving a problem.
0: They're not solving a problem. They've made the problem, and they're allowing boys to compete. They're allowing boys to compete against girls. They're pretending those boys are girls. It's not fair. That's why.
2: Hold on a second. Tell me why it's not fair.
0: Because
2: they're not directly competing against each other.
0: They are directly competing against each other.
2: They're not competing against
1: you. They are. They take places on teams.
0: They are.
1: They take scholarships.
2: They don't. Please, Pastor, give me a second. Because, again, this is my area of expertise, okay? I've taught this for the last 17 years. When you compete in track and field, it is not a direct competition against each other. It's a direct competition against the clock.
0: Okay, now, Eric, do you believe that there's boys and girls sports? Do you believe that there are boys and girls sports? That's my question.
2: Please let me finish.
0: Go ahead.
1: Okay, but we're running out of time. I got other callers, so make your point quickly, please.
2: All right. Here's my point. If a girl wins a 400 meter and she runs a 57, she's not going to college. A girl can run against boys and run a 51, and she will get 19 scholarship offers. That is a fact because it's time that matters. The only time winning actually matters is in world championships and Olympics. And guess what? They don't compete against transgender.
0: I think the parents of the girls who were denied their spots and their trophies and their opportunities would disagree with you.
1: Yeah,
2: but they're not being denied.
1: And I think it matters a whole lot philosophically too, Eric. There's more to it than just that. There's what are we doing?
2: But you guys missed the point of high school sports. 99% of kids that can participate in high school sports do not go to college and participate in college.
0: This is not about that. This is about fairness between boys and girls.
1: Eric, I'm running out of time. I want to go to another call, but it's a bigger issue than that. It's a much bigger issue than that. 888-528-2557. Joey in Upland, welcome to the Pastor Scott Show.
3: Hey, how are you?
1: I'm good, Joey. How are you?
3: Good. I just want to say Eric is totally wrong, first of all. It's just boys and girls sports, and there's nothing in between. You could start another group for that if you want transgender athletes. But I just want to call in and give Jennifer kudos and you kudos for having her on. I lost my job with LA County, and she's great, I have to say. She's
0: thank you, Joe. So thank you for calling.
1: Joey. Yeah. Sorry to hear that, Joey.
3: Yeah. Thank you, guys. Well, appreciate it.
1: Hey, well, thanks for calling. And you know what? There's a lot of people like that. And that's where part of even the other issue. You're trying to, like you said, pander to a philosophy. And so, yeah, 99% of those kids aren't going to get a scholarship or whatever. But that's not why people play sports.
0: No.
1: Right? And no. People have disadvantages and they have, you know, different reasons for things. But we have to be truthful.
0: Right.
1: Freedom is dependent, I think, on us being able to be truthful and upfront about what's happening.
0: And one thing about being truthful is we need to use accurate language.
1: That's right.
0: So when you have someone and news media and everyone else who say, they put this in the headline, a trans athlete has just won the girls' meet or whatever. There is no such thing. There is no species of person that is a transgender human. There just isn't. There are boys and girls, there are males and females, and that's the end of it. So the true sentence needs to be, a male just won the girls' high jump. A male just competed this weekend and took all the trophies. That's the real language here. And when you call it for what it is, then I think it stops sooner. But when you have these fake terms that really don't, they don't reflect real life, they don't reflect biology or science, that's what helps cloud the issue.
1: And it opens the door to other things, right? And that's what we've seen throughout history. When there are nations that go down the wrong path and into tyranny, terms are being changed and science is being ignored, and just truth that everybody understands, you are being punished for that.
0: Oh yeah, don't get me started on birthing parent or
1: it's the gestating parent gestating. And the non-gestating parent,
0: right.
1: What state is that?
0: There's, I think,
1: a state
0: that's Hochul. I think that's New
1: that's
0: York.
1: That's New York, right, right? Now, so you're not a woman, you're the gestating parent, and you're not a dad, you're
0: Gosh, yeah,
1: do we want a nation that does that? See, that's what it's about. See, and I think it's a whole other subject, we're out of time, but you're kids who are involved in all of this, even if they're pro all of that, they're the victims, part of the victims in a lot of this, because they're also, like we talked before, they're children,
0: and you know,
1: and they're being manipulated.
0: You're right. And I will say, guess who else is being manipulated? The child who is being told he can change his sex, the child
1: That's right.
0: Is being groomed to say, oh, you're really a girl. That child is also a victim.
1: And there's so much of medicine, and there's a lot of lawsuits with that. We're out of time, or we'd get right into that. Jennifer, thanks for being with me on the Pastor Scott
0: always.
1: Show today. Somebody asked where you're located. She's in the studio right here in Los Angeles.
0: Southern California.
1: Jennifer Kennedy, how do people connect with you?
0: Well, okay, let's see. On X or Twitter, I'm at Jen Revere. You can find me on Facebook at Jennifer Lynn Kennedy. That's how you can find me.
1: All right. 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
28: Should God cast away His people Israel? No, God will not cast away His people. On the contrary, God will save His people. I've been in Israel a couple of times, and one of the most wonderful things that you're able to say to those people over there is the fact that there's a great future for you. God is going to redeem this entire nation.
29: Welcome to Grace to You Weekend, the Bible teaching ministry of John MacArthur. I'm your host, Phil Johnson. With all of the turmoil in the Middle East these days, especially where the nation of Israel is concerned, perhaps a question has come into your mind. What is God's plan for Israel? How should we think about the promises God made to that nation in Scripture? And if you're a Christian, why do you need to know what God has in store for Israel? What's the practical value of that? Consider those questions with John MacArthur today as he continues his study, The Return and Reign of Jesus Christ. So now, if you're able, turn in your Bible to Zechariah chapter 10 as John begins the lesson.
28: The entire 11th chapter of Romans deals with the question that is introduced in the first verse of that chapter. And the question is, has God cast off his people Israel? That's a very vital question. That's a question that theologians are still discussing today. That's a question that is highly debated and heatedly discussed in theological seminaries and colleges around America and around the world. Has God cast off his people Israel? The next verse of the 11th chapter of Romans answers the question. And that is the second verse. And the second verse simply states the fact that God has not cast off his people Israel, that that is the remotest possible thought. It says, God hath not cast away his people whom he foreknew. In other words, by the time you get to the 11th chapter of Romans, God is still dealing in the fulfillment of his promises to Israel. He has not set them aside. And from then, as you progress through the 11th chapter, Paul develops that particular thought. What is, in fact, God's plan for Israel? And it culminates in verse 26 of Romans 11, which says, so all Israel shall be saved, as it is written, there shall come out of Zion the deliverer who shall turn away ungodliness from Jacob. Why is God going to fulfill that? For this is my covenant unto them, when I shall take away their sins. And verse 29 says, and the gifts and callings of God are without repentance. Should God cast away his people Israel? No, God will not cast away his people. On the contrary, verse 26 and following says God will save his people. I've been in Israel a couple of times, and one of the most wonderful things that you're able to say to those people over there is the fact that there's a great future for you. God is going to redeem this entire nation. God has not cast you off. And one of the reasons that America has been such a great friend of Israel is because of the Christian testimony of America. The Israelis know that there are many of us who believe in the restoration of Israel. They know that. There are many evangelical Christians who have made friends with the Israelis. So this is a promise that has not been negated. God is going to redeem the nation of Israel. In Isaiah chapter 59, and verse 20 and 21, we read concerning this same fulfillment, the same prophecy, and the Redeemer shall come to Zion. That was quoted in Romans 11. And unto those who turn from transgression in Jacob, saith the Lord. As for me, this is my covenant with them, says the Lord. My spirit that is upon thee, and my words which I have put in thy mouth, shall not depart out of thy mouth, nor out of the mouth of thy seed, nor out of the mouth of thy seed's seed, saith the Lord, from henceforth and forever. In other words, God says there is a forever plan for Israel. There is a forever message that will abide in Israel that culminates when the Redeemer comes to Zion. Now, three things that stand out in that prophecy should be taken note of. One, the Redeemer will come out of Zion. He will be Jewish. Two, he will turn ungodliness away from Jacob. Three, he will take away their sins. So there is coming the Redeemer who will turn them away from their ungodliness and forgive their sins, and that is salvation. This all comes under what Jeremiah calls the new covenant. The old covenant was a covenant of death. The new covenant is a covenant of life. And Israel will experience the new covenant according to Jeremiah 31 and verse 33. It says this, but this shall be the covenant that I will make with the house of Israel. After those days, saith the Lord, I will put my law in their inward parts and write it in their hearts and will be their God and they shall be my people. And they shall teach no more every man his neighbor and every man his brother, saying, know the Lord. For they shall all know me, from the least of them to the greatest of them, saith the Lord. For I will forgive their iniquity, and I will remember their sin no more. Now, when Israel is saved, what happens? What all is involved in their redemption? That is the theme of chapter 10. Just exactly what occurs. What are the constituent benefits of salvation? These features are the features that will really come to Israel in the day of their salvation. This is what you can tell any Jew, or any Gentile for that matter, about what God is going to do for Israel in the day when Jesus comes. Feature number one, and I'm going to jump into verse 4 for number one and then backtrack. Feature number one, the first thing Israel will receive is a divine redeemer. The divine redeemer. Verse 4. Out of him, and the him there refers back to its antecedent in verse 3, which is the house of Judah. So out of Judah came forth the corner. Out of him the nail. Out of him the battle bow. And out of him every oppressor together. Now let's go back and look at this verse. Zechariah reminds the people that the Messiah is coming, and he identifies him in this verse. Really, this is one of the richest messianic prophecies in the Old Testament, and it's not one that's studied very often, and yet it's just really loaded. In many of the former prophets, now you've heard of the former prophets and the latter prophets? You haven't heard of the former prophets and the latter prophets, okay? The former prophets are the prophets who prophesied prior to the Babylonian exile. The latter prophets are the prophets who prophesied after they came back from exile. Now, the former prophets had many things to say about the Messiah. Many things about what he would be and how he would look and how he would fulfill prophecy and so forth. Many of the things that were clearly stated in the former prophets are then picked up again by the latter prophets. Now, Zechariah, as a latter prophet after the exile, picks up three things about the Messiah that are from the former prophets. He calls the Messiah a cornerstone, a nail, and a battle bow. Now, these three things give us a tremendous insight into the Messiah. The first one is that he is called in Hebrew Pinach, and that means the cornerstone. Verse 4 calls him simply the corner. That's a messianic title. And in the former prophets, such as Isaiah 28:16, it says, "Therefore, thus saith the Lord God, behold, I lay in Zion for a foundation, a stone, a tested stone, a precious cornerstone, a sure foundation, and he that believeth shall not be ashamed." So Isaiah prophesied that he would be a stone, a tested stone, a precious stone, a cornerstone, a foundation stone. That has to be Jesus Christ. None other than Jesus Christ. And as you look at the New Testament, you find that Jesus Christ repeatedly is stated to be the cornerstone. In Romans 9, verse 32, it says, "They stumbled at the stumbling stone, as it is written, behold, I lay in Zion a stumbling stone and a rock of offense, and whosoever believeth on him shall not be ashamed." And it's clear that Paul is referring to Jesus Christ, who is the stumbling stone over which Israel stumbled. In 1 Corinthians chapter 1 and verse 23, "We preach Christ crucified, unto the Jews a stumbling stone." In Ephesians, the stone takes a little bit of a different approach. And in Ephesians 2:20, it says, "And you are built upon the foundation of the apostles and prophets, Jesus Christ himself being the chief cornerstone." So sometimes he is a stone of stumbling, and sometimes he is a cornerstone, and sometimes he is a precious stone. But that is a common Old Testament designation. Daniel chapter 2, verse 34 calls him a stone. In fact, Daniel calls him a stone cut out without hands, and he is the crushing stone that comes in judgment to destroy the Gentile world powers. So Jesus is a stone. The Messiah will be a stone. Here, it is not the crushing aspect that is emphasized. That's emphasized in other parts of the Bible, that he is a smiting rock. Matthew 21:44, a crushing stone of judgment. That is not the emphasis here. Zechariah says he is a cornerstone. He is a stone that holds up the walls. He is a supporting stone. He will give support and he will give stability. That's the idea. For the safety and stability of a building, almost everything depends on the foundation. Anybody who builds knows that. And what Zechariah is saying here is really the same thing. He is saying Christ is the one who will come and give stability to Israel, and that's the thing they've needed for so many centuries. Barron, David Barron, in his great commentary on Zechariah, says, "The great architect of the universe has purposed for himself from all eternity to raise out of frail, imperfect human materials a glorious temple for his own eternal habitation through the Spirit, which when completed shall show forth even more than the material temple of the universe to principalities and powers the infinite power and manifold wisdom of God." And in order to ensure that temple's eternal safety, he has bestowed great care on the foundation. He himself has laid it. And the tried and precious cornerstone, which he has laid as the basis of this mystical structure, is his own Son, who is perfected forevermore, against whom the gates of hell cannot prevail. And so we can say, let the storms rage and let infidelity assail and let men and devils do their utmost. When God sets Jesus as the cornerstone, the foundation stands sure. And we know that now, don't we? Because Christ is the cornerstone of the foundation of the church. And we have seen the church stand and weather the storm. And someday he'll become the cornerstone of Israel. You know, there's something else about this cornerstone concept that struck me as I was studying it, and that is that a cornerstone holds up two walls. It's in the corner. It holds up two walls. And without pushing the point too far, I think it's kind of interesting to realize that the cornerstone Christ holds up the two walls that make up the redeemed people, and that is the church and Israel. And where there used to be a wall between us, we now have a common cornerstone. And someday when Israel enters its kingdom, we'll enter it with Israel. And when we go into eternity, we'll go in together. And I dare say by the time we hit eternity, there won't be any way to tell us apart. In fact, for all those who know and love the Lord Jesus Christ today who are a part of Israel, they'll have to find a spot in both walls. He is the cornerstone for two people, and he will give stability and solidarity and foundation to Israel. That's the promise of God for them. The day is coming when you're going to get solidarity. The second thing that he calls this divine redeemer is the nail. Now, that's a most interesting term in Hebrew. It refers to two kinds of nails in its use in the Old Testament. One is a tent stake. When they would put a tent up, they would run great pieces of rope out from the extremity of the tent on its outer part, and they would drive a stake into the ground to hold the tent. You've seen it at any tent you've ever seen. But the word not only has to do with a tent stake, but it is also used, and I'll show you where in a minute, to refer to the great nail that they drove into the middle post of the tent. Now, when they put up a tent in those days to live in their traveling, it was a big tent. It wasn't some little dinky pup tent. It was a big tent. And in the middle, they would have a pole almost like a ship's mast. And there weren't any walls to hang anything on, so the pole in the middle, into it was driven a big nail in which the valuable ornaments of the house were hung. Whatever glorious art displays were to be hung in the tent, they were hung on the nail driven into the post. Often, according to one writer that I was reading, the wealth of that entire family would be hung on that peg for the admiration of all who came in. Now, I really believe that that's precisely what God is going to do with Jesus Christ. It is possible that he's referring here to the idea that he's the nail to hold the tent of Israel together. But I think if we connect up with what else we find in the scripture about this nail concept, what God is really going to do is that God is going to make Christ the nail in the midst of his kingdom on which all the glory of the kingdom hangs. Do you see? That's the essence of the picture. If you go back to Zechariah 6:13, it says, he shall build the temple of the Lord and bear the glory. In other words, Christ will build the temple, and within that temple, he will bear the glory. See? He will bear the glory. The glory will be hung on him. Full millennial splendor will be his. Let me give you another reason why I believe this is probably the meaning here. Look in your Bible at Isaiah 22. Isaiah 22. As one old preacher I heard said, turn to Isaiah. Isaiah 22, verse 23. Now watch this. And this is talking about, as so often we've told you, it's talking about a human fulfillment and then a future fulfillment in Christ. The human fulfillment of this prophecy is Eliakim. Eliakim was a very wonderful man, a very godly man. And Eliakim is the historical fulfillment, but Messiah is the ultimate. In verse 23, he says, and we'll go right to the messianic element, I will fasten him like a nail in a sure place, and he shall be for a glorious throne to his father's house. Now watch 24. And they shall hang on him all the glory of his father's house. The offspring and the issue, all vessels of small quantity, from the vessels of cups to the vessels of flagons. Chapter 10 again in Zechariah, we come to the third term to describe the Redeemer. He is called the battle bow. The battle bow. Now, the Lord has already given us indication of what this is. Go back to chapter 9, verse 13. When he judged the Greece Antiochus Epiphanes, he says, I bent Judah for me, filled the bow with Ephraim, raised up thy sons, O Zion, against thy sons, O Greece, and made thee like the sword of a mighty man. There you can see God already pictured as if he is an archer pulling a bow. And here God is seen as the battle bow itself. He is a conqueror without equal. He is a warrior who will come and destroy the enemy. Read Revelation 19:11. He comes in power to conquer and destroy. So, the first part of their salvation is that they will receive the divine Redeemer, who is a cornerstone, nail, and battle bow. Now, the result of this is that every oppressor together shall be scattered. What the verse is saying actually in the Hebrew is that all oppressors will be put out together. Israel will no more be oppressed. The divine Redeemer will conquer the enemy. So, promise number one, in Israel's redemption, a divine Redeemer. Number two, divine reign, verse 1. A divine Redeemer and divine reign. Look at verse 1. Ask of the Lord rain in the time of the latter rain. So the Lord shall make bright clouds and give them showers of rain to everyone, grass in the field. Now, first of all, let's back up to verse 17 of chapter 9. When he's talking there about the kingdom and what it'll be like, he says, grain shall make the young men cheerful, and new wine shall make the maids cheerful, as implied. In other words, God is going to bring great harvests. Grain will flourish, grapes will flourish, and all you have to do is ask the Lord for it. Verse 1 of chapter 10. In the time of the latter rain, God is going to bring rain. Now, people have discussed whether this is literal rain. I think it is, yes, first of all, literal rain. I think in the time of the kingdom, God is going to make it rain in order that crops will flourish. Stuff is going to grow like it has never grown before. Now, I've been out on the desert outside of Jerusalem to the east, down to the Dead Sea a couple of times, and that is real desert. But when the Lord makes it rain, and I mean it is going to rain in the kingdom, watch what happens. Isaiah 35:1, and the wilderness and the solitary place shall be glad for them. This is when the kingdom comes. Now listen to the next one. And the desert shall rejoice and blossom like what? The rose. It shall blossom abundantly and rejoice even with joy and singing. The glory of Lebanon shall be given to it. And if you've ever been to Lebanon, Lebanon, before it was denuded so much, the only thing I can tell you about Lebanon is so fertile and so green and so lush, parts of it look like a Lake Arrowhead area. Incredibly beautiful area. And he says the desert is going to look like Lebanon, and it's going to look like Carmel, and it's going to look like Sharon, and the valley of Sharon is the coastal valley, which is so green and beautiful, and Carmel is the range of mountains that goes up the coast to the north that is so green and nice, and the desert is going to look like that. Well, in order for that to happen in the desert, folks, you're going to have some real rain. God is going to make it rain, real rain. And verse 6, the lame man's going to leap like a deer. The tongue of the dumb is going to sing, and in the wilderness, watch this, shall waters break out and streams in the desert, and the parched ground shall become a pool, and the thirsty land springs of water. In the habitation of jackals, where each lay, shall be grass with reeds and rushes. Water everywhere! It's going to be like a water field in the desert. Literal rain. But it's more than that. Because while the Bible always promises a literal kingdom, with literal rain and literal water and literal fields growing with literal crops, it also speaks of spiritual blessing outpoured on the people of God. It's a truth in and of itself, and it's also an illustration of a spiritual truth, that God is going to pour out the rain of marvelous blessing. In fact, in Hosea 6:1, come let us return to the Lord, for he's torn and he will heal. He has smitten, he will bind us up. And after 2 days he will revive us, and the third day he will raise us up, and we shall live in his sight. Now watch this. Then shall we know if we follow to know the Lord. His going forth is prepared as the morning, and he shall come to us as the rain, as the latter and former rain to the earth. In other words, God's outpoured blessing is likened to the rain. And so the latter rain here, the latter rain is the spring rain that comes in March and April that's so indispensable to the crops. And he says you're not only going to get literal latter rain, you're going to get the latter rain of God's blessing. I think all of that is encompassed in this thought in Zechariah 10:1. And the word here is most interesting. It says he will give them, look at this, showers of rain. And the word there is a very special word in the Hebrew. It doesn't mean a violent, destructive rain, but the Hebrew means a productive, ample rain. It isn't going to be flooding them out. So the rain clouds will pour their water, and the clouds of God's blessing will pour their blessing.
29: 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Now for our entire staff, I'm Phil Johnson. 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And then be back next week when John MacArthur shows you how Israel will be transformed when the people of Israel finally accept Jesus as their rightful king and what that transformation will mean for the rest of the world. It's another half hour of unleashing God's truth, one verse at a time, on Grace to You Weekend.
0: 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And if you're not really lost, you don't need a map or a compass. However, if you are sick or lost, you know you need help. Yet few seem to grasp how sick and lost humanity really is. 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The wrath of God is revealed from heaven against all ungodliness and unrighteousness of men who suppress the truth in unrighteousness, because that which is known about God is evident within them, for God made it evident to them. He made it evident. Man, that's pretty convicting.
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14: Welcome to Throughout All Ages Ministry, where we go into the public high schools and schools, all schools, and we even go into the malls and witness. We're living in such a time where Jesus needs to be spoken to throughout all the world. Go into all the world and share the good news. I'm really excited about my guests today.
15: Ken and Mary Sue has a story of Jacob. And thank you so much for being my guest today.
16: Thank you for having us on, Stacey. It's such a pleasure.
15: Yeah. Thank you. And now you have a wonderful testimony about your little boy who wasn't going to live very long, but God proved otherwise and had a very nice long life. And so go ahead and share your story.
17: I would love to share

0: I was a mama at 21 years old. We were married and excited for our first baby. And it was around this time because his birthday was July 6th. And so I remember Jacob just punching me in my tummy and he's wanting to come out. And the only problem was I had a couple more months to go. And yet I found myself in labor prematurely and went into the hospital. Ken drove like a crazy guy across the Denver and met me. And just in the moment's time that God planned, he was able to enter the birthing room and Jacob was coming, but he was footling breech. And so his head was last and they had to pull on him so hard that they broke his little clavicle. And that was all because he had a cyst on his kidney, the size of a grapefruit. And so that was a concern, obviously. And God, when you spoke that Jeremiah verse, I was so blessed because God thought Jacob's life was so valuable that he knew he needed to come early. So it wasn't our plan. It was his plan. God had such a beautiful purpose for Jacob.
1: Amen. I know I have. So what happened with Jacob? Where was he? Did he come out a healthy boy or was he? He was healthy. Share Jacob's story.
0: I will share. The part that I want to say is that he was born with an Apgar of 9. He was wonderful. He had his hearing. He had his reflexes. But then we had a situation occur.
2: This kidney, this time his kidney needed to be removed. And so within 3 hours after his birth, we went into emergency surgery. They removed it and they came out and they said, you know, we left his kidney in, even though the cyst was around it. It didn't look the best, but we're going to leave it in because his other kidney didn't look the best either. And this will give him a better chance to live. Well, 2 days later, the doctors were saying, we think he can come home. So why don't you guys go home and take a little rest? Because we've been at the hospital for 3 days straight. We were exhausted and we were excited now knowing he was doing better. And as we walked in our doorway at home, the phone was ringing and the doctors were saying, get back here as quickly as you can because we don't think he'll make it through the night.
0: And let me tell you, this was 1981. So that was the year where we didn't have cell phones. And to find that phone ringing meant something. It was late at night. So we immediately hopped in the car and the Lord came with us.
2: And I got to tell you, Stacy, we were devastated.
0: Yeah.
2: We could not talk. We could not, we could just say, Jesus, help. And we were weeping because we thought our baby's going to die.
0: Yeah.
1: Yeah.
0: The prognosis.
1: Yeah.
0: We got in the car and we ended up finding, listening to the radio and it was a musician that we both love called Dallas Holm. And he was singing a song that became our promise. And I'd love to share that. It was, I've never seen the righteous forsaken or their seed begging for bread. And right off the bat, the Lord was saying, I know that you may get weary and I know the times that may get rough. You may not have all you want, but you'll always have enough. And it went on and on to share that you have a future here that's going to be a little tough, but I'm promising that I've never seen the righteous forsaken. And so we knew God was with us. And as we entered back into the hospital, we faced the fact that Jacob was having a crisis.
2: And the doctors told us he had 7 heart attacks, two complete blood transfusions during this 24-hour period. He ended up with cerebral palsy because of the heart attacks, and he ended up losing his hearing because of the medication that they had to give him to keep him alive. His kidneys were not doing well, and he eventually had one of the kidneys removed that the cyst was on. But the doctors came to us about 3 days later, and they said, you know what, guys, we can make this a lot easier for you. You're young and you can start over and we can help your baby pass if that's what you would like to do. And we looked at each other and we both said, no, there's no way that this will ever take place because God gave us his child and we will take him in whatever condition he is in. for however long it's going to be. And you know, it doesn't matter. We made a decision at that point in time. That decision impacted our lives for the rest of our lives because our son was with us. And had we not made that decision, we would not have had him in our lives, and our lives would have been totally different.
0: And you know what? The doctor said he won't last or live past 6 months or a year, and he lived 37 years.
1: I want to ask you a question. Do you have any regrets?
2: Absolutely not.
1: When you choose life, when you choose life, you don't, right?
2: That's right. You know, you have a choice of convenience. And a choice of convenience means, oh, this will be too hard for us. Or a choice of love, and I'll take my son and I'll let God speak into my spirit through my son, however God wants to do that, and use him to transform us. We thought we were there. People thought we were there to help Jacob. The truth is, he was there to help us.
1: Amen. So how long did he live?
0: He lived to be 37. And it's been a seven, almost 8 years now. And we look back at this time that we're sharing Jacob's story. We've written the book and we hope to have a movie. And we just reflect on how good God was and how many lessons that he taught us, that the profound lessons of life are more important than the convenience of, you know, what we consider joy and happiness. Jacob transformed everyone's life around him. We kind of say this special phrase that 37 years was a long time, but he was given a every day opportunity to lean on Jesus. And as a caregiver, I was caring, Ken was caring for Jacob every moment that we had him, but God was caring for us. That's the biggest blessing.
1: Amen. Tell me a little bit, tell us a little bit about Jacob and those 37 years, his first birthday, very special moments.
0: All right. Well, Jacob was full of life. Imagine clinging on to every breath that he had and not being able to move as adequately as he wanted to. But he found resources. He found joy in people. So his personality was from God, was he loved social events. So when he had birthdays, they were hilarious because everybody knew what he wanted, a hat or a shirt or a pair of shoes. And so he was just, you know, given everything that he ever wanted. And it was like a brand new gift every single time. And he made such a big deal. He said, come here and hug me, give me kisses. And he just had a drawing personality that God had given him, and a spirit that was so large that, in fact, he didn't rely on pity or trying to make his disability something to, you know, make people feel sorry for him. He actually went and reached out to other people, and he would make them the focus of who he wanted to talk to, even though he could not talk, even though he could not walk. He made the effort.
2: It was like he had this contagious spirit, and it was like he didn't know he was disabled. Mm-hmm. And yet he was really disabled and really not in the best shape, you know. But he enjoyed family and he enjoyed life so much. I'll share a story. Our kids, we went on to have three more children, so we had a total of four children. And they were all athletic. And we knew he wanted to be athletic too. And he would have been athletic had he not had the disabilities. But he took joy in watching them play their sports. And I can remember, and we talk about this often, after he finished a game, whether it was softball, whether it was soccer, whether it was basketball, he was the first to hit the court with his walker. He would set him up and he'd run as fast as he could to his sibling, hollering at the top of his voice, because he was so proud of what they did. And you know what? There's hundreds of people in the auditorium and on the fields, and they're watching, and they see the joy that he had. And so his impact in the community was unbelievable, because they sat there and go, wow, that boy very disabled,

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5: And he has some disabilities, and he loves sports. And he, every time he goes out there, he has a portion of a chromosome missing. But he will get that bat and point it and just hit it, and it doesn't matter. No matter what, he's getting a home run. Yeah. And he doesn't know there's anything wrong with him, and he is just such a breath of fresh air, and everyone loves him, and he will talk to everyone. So if you were to give advice to someone who is might be experiencing something you guys experience, what kind of advice would you give them?
6: Part of me would say, at every moment of every day, you're facing the fact that the disability doesn't go away. You're hoping for a healing. You're hoping for a turnaround. So when you don't see that happen, you can fall into despair. And despair is a lack of hope. But God gave me this phrase. He says, choices are made every moment. And I swear it is every moment. It's not like you just wake up and you make this choice and it lasts all day long. You have to make that choice every moment to despair or to repair at the foot of the cross. And that's so important for people that are listening, because nothing in life goes the right way all the time. So we have to choose to surrender what we think we need for what God wants to give.
7: And I would add on to that, that people need hope. Mm-hmm. And we wrote this book specifically so that people could be encouraged. If the Grinds could go through what they went through, and they had a happy family and happy child that was disabled, and they're happy, that can be for everybody. This isn't limited to just the Grinds are okay to have that happen and they're special people. No. God promises to meet us wherever we're at. So we would take this moment, one moment at a time, one moment every day. We would live it to the fullest for the day. Don't think about tomorrow. Don't think about the past. Live in the moment, because that's what God has for us. And he says, I will be faithful to meet you every single moment of every single day if you look to me and trust me. Mm-hmm. Doesn't mean you're not going to have problems. Doesn't mean you're not going to have hardships. Not mean you're going to have feelings that, how am I going to get through this? God is faithful. He says, I take care of the birds of the air. I take care of the flowers in the field. Surely I'm going to take care of you who was made. We're made in his image. And that is how, what helped us to get through.
6: And you know what? It's not about what we can accomplish or what we want our children to accomplish. It's about what we choose to be in that moment and in the easy times and in those impossible ones. And so that's what we wanted to share in our book, because we had so many impossible. Sorry. Can I repeat that? We had so many impossible times, but we found that those struggles became our most profound blessings. And without Jacob, we would have never known how good God is.
5: Amen. What prompted you, and what was the process of writing this book?
7: Okay, there's several things that took place, very, very cool things that God did for us. I was on a walk 3 months after he died, and, you know, we're grieving. And the Lord spoke into my spirit and said, I want you to write a book. I want you to do a movie. I want people to know. And he says, there's three things I want them to know. There's hope. They can have hope in whatever difficulty they're in. And it's not just about having a disabled child. Secondly, I want people to come to know Jesus because of that hope.

0: Thirdly, don't ever give up on a child because every life is worth living. Every life is worth living. And if we had snuffed out our son, we would not have experienced what that actually means. And so I come home and I tell Mary Sue, I said, honey, you're not going to believe this, but this is what God told me. And she turns white and she says, the Lord just spoke that to me. This was 7 years ago plus. It took us 6.5 years to get to a place where we were ready to do this because we needed to go through the process. But as we wrote the book, we thought this is just our sacred life. And there wasn't anything special about our book, our story. It's just our life. This is our story. And all of a sudden, as we began to write it and people began to read it and people began to hear it, they said, this was an unbelievable story because in our book, we're touching on 1% of what went on. And there's so many miracles and so many beautiful things that took place. It's just an inspirational book to read.
1: What website can they, our listeners, go and learn more?
0: Yeah, we have a website that's called JacobALifeWorthLiving.com. And we have a lot of interview stuff on there. We've got blogs, we've got some history, we got some pictures. There's a lot of things on there. And then you can go to all the social media sites, YouTube and TikTok and Instagram, all those. We have Jacob's story, Jacob Grimes' story on there.
1: What's the name of the book?
0: Jacob's story.
1: Okay, and where can people purchase it?
0: We have a link on our website as well as Amazon. And when people look on Amazon, it's the picture of Jacob in his walker standing there with a hat on because there's other Jacob story books.
1: It's very profound that you guys took that step of faith to share your story. Because a lot of people might be going down your road, the same road that you're going through, but they stayed silent or made different decisions. But you decided to ride the wave and share Jacob's story that would inspire and encourage people who touch that book and read it. Can you share a profound story? Story that you shared in that book.
2: Would like to share a story about our son. This just brings out his why when God said that he plans it your days. Jacob was always giving to other people because he was being given to. So his younger sister, Grace, became a medical student, and she would come home exhausted from trying to work a normal job and then study so she could go on to become a nurse practitioner. And so Jacob would wait in her room, not for 5 minutes or 10 minutes, for as much time as it needed, up to an hour or two, just knowing that she was coming home exhausted. And he was waiting in her room on her bed so that when she came in, he could pull off her shoes and put on slippers. And then when she went to her desk to study, he would give her a back rub. And she was the kind of person who was going to be learning how to care, give. And here is her own brother doing that for her. It was a beautiful example.
0: And the thing that is you can't really see is that for him to get down out of his walker onto the ground, and he's crippled, and to put the shoes on, which is very difficult for him to do, and then to get himself back up, it was a labor of love because that was hard, physically very challenging for him.
2: That it shows you his heart to serve and that God made him that way and gave him that sensitivity. And we just call those kind of moments sacred moments where we got to see the spirit of Jacob.
0: Can I share one more quick? Do we have time?
1: If we do.
0: Okay. When he was in his teenage years and in early 20s, we began to see his connection with God in a way that we hadn't seen. And he loved God, he loved going to church, but he would go to bed at night and we'd hear this sound coming from his room. And we'd go back there and we'd peek in and we'd open the door and we'd look in, and there he was laying on his bed. And he had his head and he was swaying back and forth on his pillow. And as he was doing that, his hands were raised and we'd hear this, Abba, Gabba, Gabba, Gabba, Gabba. And he's worshiping God. And he would worship God for 30, 40 minutes. And this noise was going through our home. This worship praise was going through our home. And we were so humbled as we listened and as we saw his relationship with God, because he saw something in the spirit realm that was way beyond what we are able to see.
2: And sometimes he would stop and then he'd laugh and giggle like this. And I said, the angels must be entertaining him because they were going beyond his hearing, which he couldn't hear, and his eyes are closed, but he was having a visitation of some sort. And that was another sacred moment. And that happened often.
1: Well, I love the promises of God that he is now perfect and with no infirmities. And I bet you can't wait one day to see him. You have this movie coming out. Share a little bit about that as we wrap things up.
0: Yeah, we've done the first script. We're in the process of redefining that script with a second script. We do have a company that says they would want to do the movie if we decided we wanted to use them, but they're also giving us the opportunity to go to other companies, and we're just trusting God at this point in time. We don't know. We feel a lot like Moses at the Red Sea, just saying, okay, Lord, part the waters. This is your baby. You told us to do it and we're being obedient. And so it's in the process of moving forward, but nothing finalized or in place yet. So we're excited to see what God's going to do.
1: Absolutely. Well, thank you so much for being on my show as a guest. And we just can't wait to hear about this film that comes out. And I'm interested and excited to go see it. So thank you so much, Ken and Mary Sue, for being on my show and sharing Jacob's story.
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14: With SRN News, I'm Ron Taylor. Former National Security Advisor John Bolton pleading guilty to illegally retaining classified information. He pleaded guilty to a single count of illegally retaining classified information. His plea deal with federal prosecutors could help him avoid prison time. Bolton faced 18 counts related to classified information, including sharing notes with relatives while writing a memoir. The situation has grown more desperate by the hour in Venezuela as people dig through the rubble of collapsed homes and apartment buildings. The country is entering its third day after the devastating 1-2 punch of 7.2 and 7.5 magnitude earthquakes. People know that time is running out for the best window of finding survivors. That would be extended if they have access to food and water. However, authorities announcing Friday night that they would block access to La Guaira, the epicenter of the destruction. The death count stands at over 920. This is SRN News.
15: Important information regarding the Italy Unfiltered Dream Vacation Sweepstakes and the Italy Unfiltered Group Tour scheduled for September 2026. Due to ongoing uncertainty surrounding overseas travel conditions and future international travel considerations, the Italy Unfiltered Tour has been canceled. As a result, the Italy Unfiltered Dream Vacation Sweepstakes has also been canceled and no prize will be awarded. Additional information regarding the cancellation is available on our station's website on the contests and sweepstakes page.
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0: right, welcome. It's That Kevin Show. It's the Friday edition. We've got a lot to get to, and before we get to any of the news headlines or any of the other stuff that there is to talk about, we always want to ask this question. How do we live? How do we live in the midst of this? How do we live if a culture opposes the God that we worship, dislikes the revelation that he's given us of himself by way of the Bible, and oftentimes just discounts us for being people that need or believe in those things? Pastor Andrew Columbia has been with us this week. He's the lead pastor at Mount Carmel Bible Church in Mount Carmel, New York. And Andrew, it's been a great look this week as we had our 250 Celebrate America broadcast on Tuesday to kind of go around that with this this encompassing thought of the Christian and his role in government. And we've barely scratched the surface, I feel like, this week. But we've been in Romans 13, and we're going to end with verse 5 today. What is Paul telling us here?
1: Yeah, thank you, Kevin. It's been a great week, and I've really been honored to share with you, especially during celebrating our country's 250-year anniversary. Romans 13 fits right in there. In verse 5, the theme of it is obedience, conscience, and Christian witness. So let's read it and dive right in.
0: Yeah.
1: For Romans 13:5. Therefore, one must be subject to civil authorities, not only to escape the punishment that comes with wrongdoing, but also as a matter of principle, knowing what is right before God. And I think that's the key thought there. Believers not only because of punishment, but also as a matter of principle, knowing. Paul moves from fear of penalty to conscience before God. Do we have that awareness as believers? Is that our primary thought process? I think that's really an insight that we have to consider strongly.
0: And why is that necessary? Why is it important for a believer to understand what is right before God?
1: Because our motive should be to please God. It's honoring the first and greatest commandment. Love the Lord your God with all your heart, all your soul, all your mind, and all your strength. Our very identity is wrapped up in loving and honoring God. So it just drives the point home that we should have our conscience should be right before God first and foremost. The word in the Greek necessary is ananke, which means a moral necessity, not merely convenience. So, you know, God, this is our necessity. And then the word conscience in the Greek is synesthesis, which means inner moral awareness before God. So what does that tell us? Christians should obey lawful authority, not merely because we get fined, arrested, or punished, but because our conscience recognizes that rebellion, lawlessness, and disorder do not reflect Christ. That is key.
0: And I like to come back to the idea that my boys and I have been having this discussion a lot, actually, lately. Where does the boundary of sin and grace and mercy and legalism all kind of fall? And I'm fairly reformed in my theological outlook, so I say to them all the time, guys, if God has called us to follow him, and he's reconciled us to himself, and he has saved us from ourselves and from, you know, the worst that we could be, isn't that shouldn't there be rather a recognition on our part at how wide the chasm is he had to go to save us, that our sin so eternally kept us from him, that crossing that gap, crossing that chasm, coming across that divide, becoming like us, taking on the punishment of everything that we've ever done, thought, or will do, that should, in my opinion, motivate gratitude in a deep, deep way, so that wanting to be right before God isn't even so much something that we are supposed to do, it's that we are so overflowingly grateful for what he's done that we want to do that. Does that make sense?
1: I couldn't have said it better myself, Kevin. I am in 100% agreement with what you just said in your thought process. We should be overwhelmingly grateful. understanding the depths of what God delivered us from as sinners and what he's delivered us into, which is an eternal kingdom that has no end. And that gratefulness should be reflected in our attitudes. And, you know, one of the things I like to say a lot when I'm preaching and teaching is this: we don't have a right to hold an offense.
0: Huh.
1: Because God has forgiven us for all our offenses, past, present, and future, through his blood and by his spirit. So we have to have that mindset, the same as Christ Jesus, that we're in the ministry of reconciliation. That means no one's beyond reach. No one's beyond the blood of Christ to deliver them from evil and sin. And we should have that heart. That's God's heart.
0: Well, and I think that trickles down not just in our expression towards government. Certainly it does, that we should do that. But it trickles down into every nook and cranny of who we're supposed to be. If our life is not exactly as we would, fantasize that we would want it to be, do we obsess over the things that we don't have, or do we obsess over the things that God's given us? Where is the focus? Is it in being grateful for what I have now, or being, longing for things that I don't yet have? And I think that the more that we adopt that mindset, there's also a seed of humility that's placed as well. Who am I to say that I deserve this or that? The fact that God has done what he has done should, as I said, create that urgency within us to not just want to be right before him, but to serve him, to obey him, to shall I say it, even tell others about him. Because if we're in a place of desperation, and there's no more desperate place than a sinner is standing before God without Jesus, on his behalf, there's no greater desperation than that, than can be experienced than that. Then when that desperation is overcome with grace and a gift to us that we don't deserve, that's kind of what our daily calling is, regardless of anything else.
1: Agreed. You know, and what is Paul really telling us in the context of these verses that we've been covering in Romans 13? The Christian life is not only about private devotion, it includes public behavior.
0: Mm.
1: You know, we're going to be the Jesus that people see, you know, especially if we're identifying with him by calling ourselves Christians and professing our faith in Christ. We have to be that witness that God wants us to be. And our behavior should be, we are honorable citizens. And you know, Kevin, I'm just going to be real. As a pastor, you know, seeing how Christians exercise their authority and witness, especially in the realm of politics, a lot of times is not honorable. It's not done in a way where we're seeing the whole picture and polarizing or compartmentalizing things and putting our perspective on it, or, you know, giving our opinions. I think there's a greater call for Christian witness, and that is to be honorable and respectful, and to especially when we're in public, we have to make the gospel look credible by our actions and behaviors.
0: Yeah, I think you're right. And I think that goes a couple of different ways. I think it's certainly something that if someone that we have supported publicly does something that's inconsistent with God's will and virtue, we should not, you know, be accepting of that. And we also should not try to sugarcoat or just ignore those things that politicians do that are actively working against God specifically, because when we work for God's good, that's to the benefit of all mankind. I'm thinking specifically of the trans boys in the girls' locker room issue in 2024. I talked a lot about that. But if a politician was willing to go soft on that, girls' lives were actually in danger. Girls' safety were actually in danger. And it's up to those of us, and again, early on in this week, we made note of this. Our politicians are not our governmental authority. We, the people, have been established by our founding documents as the authority. We should be ruling as Jesus would want us to, justly, with mercy, with compassion, but also with justice and righteousness as best we can do it. All right, real quickly, great, great series, by the way, Andrew. Thank you so much. If people were to come to Mount Carmel this weekend, what are you teaching on, and how do they get there?
1: Oh, well, we're actually in the book of Hebrews. We're on chapter 2, which is another great book about identity and understanding who we are in Christ. And we're located in Carmel, New York, which is in Putnam County. You know, we're pretty centrally located upstate, not too far from Connecticut, and we're on 76 Glenita Avenue in Carmel, New York. Everyone's invited, and we'd love to have you. We're online. Our YouTube channel, MCB Church, has all of our sermons, messages, teachings. It's all on there, and we'd love to see you. And Kevin, thank you again for having me as a guest. It's been an honor and a privilege to share with you this week.
0: Of course. Well, I'm going to ask you to come back, so we'll look forward to another week at some point in the future. Thank you for being with us.
1: Thank you.
0: You got it. Kevin McCullough, we still got a big Friday show straight ahead. Don't go anywhere.

0: With SRN News, I'm Bob Agnew in Washington. Venezuela's interim leader, Delcy Rodriguez, says the earthquake death toll has now surpassed 580, close to 3,000 people injured, and an unknown number of people still missing as the effort continues for search and rescue. They're looking for missing loved ones and friends on their own now in the aftermath of those quakes. Many people complaining that they haven't seen state rescue teams, despite authorities projecting an image of a robust government response. Those quakes hitting 7.2 and 7.5 in magnitude this week are the most powerful to hit that country in more than 100 years. The chief of the UN nuclear watchdog says his agency will be carrying out inspections in Iran soon, following an interim peace accord between the U.S. and Tehran. President Trump has announced he's seeking an additional $11 billion in assistance to U.S. farmers using unfrozen Iranian assets to buy U.S. farm products for the Iranian people. This is SRN News.
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0: having their lives completely transformed, turned upside down in the best way possible, through Angel Tree Camp. And it is a vision of Prison Fellowship, which was started by Chuck Colson many years ago, to not only help parents not be recidivists, but if they are convicted of a crime, actually have their lives redeemed, find Jesus, start over, begin again, have a new birth. I've read something about that in the New Testament. I think that's pretty biblical. But not only that, because of the damage that's been done to these families from the criminal behavior, from the activity, they want to help try to put these families back together again. And the Angel Tree program, that's really the focus of it. It's to make sure the kids are not forgotten by their parent. It's to make sure that the kids know that God loves them more than their parent does. And it's to bring together a redeemed heart in the life of the parent and a redeemed heart in the life of the child. And friends, reconciliation can happen out of that. And this can be a family reconciliating program that just does a world of good, not only stopping the cycle of crime, but going on to accomplish good things. Steve Collins is back with us. And Steve, you've been the senior camp director for Angel Tree for a while. And I know that every kid that comes in has a story. But there are some that stand out, I'm sure. So talk to me about one that may have gotten your attention or tugged at your heart as it played out with Angel Tree Camping.
1: Yeah, thank you. I have one particular story that comes to mind. I was able last year to actually talk with a former Angel Tree camper, and he was very kind to let me share his story. And his name is Jediah. And Jediah, when he was a child, his father was incarcerated. He lived with his grandmother. The father signed Jediah up for Angel Tree Christmas. So Jediah was able to receive that Christmas gift on behalf of his incarcerated father, along with the gospel message and a note from his father. And it helped build that connection. And then he found out about Angel Tree Camping, that he could attend camp on a scholarship. And so Jediah's grandmother signed him up for the camp that he wanted to go to. And so that was probably mid spring that he signed up for camp. And then tragedy struck. Jediah's father passed away just about a month before Jediah was scheduled to go to camp. His grandmother was naturally hesitant, like, should I still send him away to camp when his father just died? And Jediah shared with me, he was very closed off during this time. You know, he did not know how to really process the grief that he was experiencing. His grandmother asked him if he still wanted to go to camp, and he was willing to give it a try. The grandmother called the camp to finally explain the situation, said, do you think he would be okay? And the camp said, we will take really good care of him and we'll be attentive, and we'll let you know if it doesn't work out. You know, you can always pick him up. So Jediah went to camp. He got there. There was lots of energy, lots of fun taking place, but Jediah, feeling very closed off, just kind of sat down alone by himself. One of the camp counselors saw this happening, so he went over and sat down beside him and just kind of started talking with him and connecting with him right where he was at, and helping to build some trust and to embrace camp. And so during this camp week, they have actually a very special time. During the camp week, they build a small stone wall, and all the kids at camp are able to add a stone to that wall to symbolize something that they've lost or something that they're leaving behind at camp. And so Jediah knew, you know, his big thing was he'd lost his father. And so he added a stone to that wall, and he kind of announced what that stone represented and shared with the people around him his grief. And in that moment, he was able to open up and really share all of the pain and the heartache that he was experiencing. And this camp community came around him and supported him and prayed with him. And it was just a real breakthrough moment. Now, Jediah later shared with me that week at camp had done more for him than months of therapy had done before and after camp, because it was just a transformational moment for him at camp. And so he went back to camp the next year and went back again and is working his way up through their junior leadership program so that he was actually able to be a counselor at camp last summer. And so it's just a beautiful story about how camp can reach a child in the deepest, darkest place and really minister to the needs that they have.
0: Because it's so important that we do everything we can to get these kids there. But go to thatkevinshow.com, thatkevinshow.com, and click the banner at the top of the page. For $200, one child can go to camp. And friends, obviously, if you can do like a $2,000 gift, you're going to help 10 kids find Jesus this summer. If you could do a multiple of even that, you'd help even more. But my plea with you is, will you help at least one child this summer find Jesus through Angel Tree Camp? And at the same time, in many instances, it did not work out in Jediah's case, but in many instances, you're bringing back together a child and a parent in a way that is true reconciliation. The parent is incarcerated, but this is a way that they can tell their child that they're loved, they're not forgotten, they're still remembered, and it's just so powerful. Please, please, please go to the website, thatkevinshow.com, and click the banner at the top of the page. It takes about 2 minutes to make that happen, and when it's done, there's another kid taken off my list and ready to go to camp this summer. ThatKevinShow.com, all one word, ThatKevinShow.com, and click the Angel Tree banner at the top of the page. Kevin McCullough, very glad to have you with us. Coming right back from New York and Hawaii.
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0: everything on there, never behind a paywall, because we want you to have access to the great interviews, the great conversations, my tremendously insightful monologues that help you understand. I'm kidding. I just want you to have access to what we do, because I think it's helpful, and I hope that it is encouraging to you. One of the things that I don't ever apologize for doing is trying to make the world a better place with this platform. From the very beginning, when I was first syndicated, I told God, I said, Lord, thank you for doing that. And as a response and worship back to you, I will always use a portion of what we do to try to change the world for your cause, for your kingdom, for the real purpose as to why we're all here. And this year, I'm very, very blessed to be able to do that with the good people at Angel Tree Camping. Part of Prison Fellowship, and the senior director of all things Angel Tree is Betsy Wright, and she rejoins us. Betsy, you and your team, Steve Collins, everybody that we've talked to has been just great as we've understood better and better the depth of the ministry of what happens at Angel Tree Camp. But I just have to relate it. All I have to do to really understand for myself is just go back to my own summers at Christian camp when I was a kid growing up. And there wasn't anything I wouldn't do to try to get to that camp in the summertime. The program I was in, I had to memorize some verses and say them all throughout the school year to someone at my church. And then if I said them right, then I passed that chapter and got to move on to the next one. I had to complete this entire study book to do it. And it was a lot of work. But I wanted to be there so badly. I wanted to be there because I would make friends. I wanted to be there because I would learn more about Jesus. I'd have a ton of fun. The food was amazing. I'd never had so much fun being kind of out from underneath mom and dad's supervision. And yet it was wholesome and wonderful, and it discipled me, and it made me thirst for telling other people about Jesus. And I know that that's true in the Angel Tree system too, because some of the people that are actually serving as counselors now were actually just campers just a few years ago.
1: Yes, we encourage our camping partners to say, hey, look at those Angel Tree kids that are coming through the program, that come through with this story that is so hard for us to hear sometimes. Pour into them, mentor them, raise them up as leaders. So many times when we get feedback from camp at the end of the summer, we hear the parents at home saying, my child wants to be a counselor when they get older, because those counselors are pouring into those kids and they're so, so thirsty for that love and that attention and just the gospel and the light that shines through them is so attractive to our kids that they want to emulate that, because those counselors are changing lives. And so it's amazing to see when we have a kid that starts out and they're pretty rough, you know, and it's like the camps are saying, oh, ready? It's the week that Joe's coming back, right? Because behavior speaks loud. Kids often don't have the language for what's going on at home. And so their behavior speaks what they've experienced. But through the process of attending camp, their life transforms. And sometimes it happens in 1 week. Sometimes it takes a few years. And I think of Thomas, who was

0: the autistic spectrum and really, really struggled with behavior and some things at camp. And it took 1 year for another kid to see him on the outskirts and kind of help him through the transitions and the things at camp and help him to engage. But then the camp said, oh, that's what Thomas needs. And so they were able to minister to Thomas where he was. Thomas then went to their CIT program to become a counselor in training. And he was pouring back. This last year, he was a junior counselor. And with Thomas's journey through camp, he is now a co-leader of a group of younger kids, and they're learning the Bible verses, and they're winning the points at camp for their cabin, learning the most verses because of Thomas's influence. And Thomas was also able to lead his younger brother to Jesus at camp.
1: That's what it's all about. And friends, we have the chance to multiply that hundreds of times over. Every kid that goes has hurts, has struggles, has pain. And Angel Tree, the counselors, the camp settings, they are prepared for it. You and I might not be prepared for it. I don't know that I would have the answers to kids that came out of incarcerated parent homes. That's a rough scenario. But can we use a little bit of the goodness that God has given to us to make that help available, to make that ministry available, to make that love available, to make that mentoring available? I mean, Betsy, you just walked through the whole story, but... And then they figure out that most of the kids there, if not all the kids there, have gone through the exact same thing. And by somewhere around lunchtime on Monday, some kid says, hey, what are your parents in for? And they break down the walls, and then just a short 5-6 days later, they're hugging those counselors saying, I don't want to go home. This has been so life-changing to me. I just want to give that gift to every child that comes. Like, I just want them to know the love that Jesus has for them and how that offsets a lot of the negative stuff that they've had in their life. You've spoken before about how this may be the only safe place where they've ever been able to come and just like let it all go. Just say, this is really hard and I'm really struggling with this. And yet it's the perfect setting for a child, for an Angel Tree kid to be able to do that.
0: Yes. You know, I think of, there's a devotional book called Streams in the Desert. Mm-hmm. And, I just think that sometimes that's what camp is for these kids. It's the living water in their life that feels like a desert so many times. And they come and they are just poured into with the love of Jesus. And you can't walk away from that experience unchanged.
1: Not at all. Betsy Wright, Senior Director for All Things Angel Tree with Prison Fellowship. And friends, if you want to make a difference, just go to my website, thatkevinshow.com, thatkevinshow.com. 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
5: With SRN News, I'm Bob Agnew in Washington. Venezuelans took to the search for missing loved ones. They took it into their own hands today in the aftermath of those back-to-back earthquakes this week, saying they have seen few in the way of state rescue teams in the hardest-hit areas, despite authorities projecting an image of robust government assistance. Meanwhile, Venezuelans are hopping online, hoping to find their loved ones.
7: A father holds the hand of his daughter, dressed as a fairy. A 24-year-old man in a pilot uniform stares proudly at the camera. A family embraces on a soccer field. They're among the images posted by relatives within Venezuela and abroad, desperately searching for their missed ones following two powerful back-to-back earthquakes this week. Hundreds have been killed, thousands injured, and the number of casualties is expected to climb.
5: And that is correspondent Charles Day at Ledesma reporting. You'll find more on these stories at srnnews.com.
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9: 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And the other thing that we're not playing with, you got to ring John Thune's phone. You got to tell him, Save America Act's the most important thing in a generation that Congress has needed to pass. And if he doesn't understand that, he shouldn't be the leader. If he can't understand that free and fair elections are the only thing that matters when it comes to the political process, it doesn't matter what other piece of legislation or agenda items or anything else are on the docket. We have an election coming up. If it's not honest, it's not worth the paper that they'll print the results on. And we happen to live in a republic that's dependent upon honest elections. The Supreme Court's about to weigh in on this. They're going to issue the ruling any day, but it's the case that they're looking at is actually going to say, can you or can you not let the word day mean week or month or something else? That election day, at the end of that day, that's whoever's ahead, that's the winner. Get the votes counted. Florida can do it in 3.5 hours. The whole state of Florida can count the entire state faster than the simple city of Los Angeles was able to do a primary. What's wrong with that picture? How badly messed up is that? They can count an entire state, the second or third largest in the country. They can count the entire state in 3.5 hours once the polls close. And in California, they can't count them after 2 weeks. Of course they can. They needed to know what the margin was that Spencer Pratt had gotten in the primary. And so they needed to go find ballots that had been sent out and harvest them so that they could fill them out and turn them in and count them for what needed to be counted. The Supreme Court's about to say, no more of that. It's going to be election day, and it's got to be turned in that day. But the other piece of the puzzle to get election integrity is to see to it that the Save America Act gets passed. 85% of Democrats want voter ID. 93% of independents want voter ID. 95% of Republicans want voter ID. This is a 90-10 issue in the populace. The only people that are saying they don't want voter ID at the polls are people who are race baiting for other means, trying to get people mad so that they can use that to exploit it and create fundraising for themselves, or people that want to cheat. But the rest of the 90% of the country have no problem and, in fact, desire this to be the case. They want to know that the person voting is actually the person that's registered and that the person that registered was an American citizen when they did. That's what Americans want. A birth certificate or some form of ID when you register, and then a form of ID when you vote that matches what's on the registration. And if you do that, you solve the problem. And you can pass it, John Thune. You can pass it. It's not difficult. The people want it. And you're shutting down the Senate so that you don't have to, so you're running scared. You're running like a chicken. John Thune. 202-224-3121. 202-224-3121. I'm not letting up. This must be passed. 202-224-3121. 202-224-3121.
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5: With SRN News, I'm Bob Agnew in Washington. The U.S. has dispatched hundreds of rescue workers to help the Venezuelan government deal with the aftermath of the earthquake there, the death toll now nearing 1,000. A deal between Israel and Lebanon for lasting peace.
11: We believe today is the first step in that journey.
5: And that is the hope of Secretary of State Marco Rubio. Utah's restricting fireworks as the largest wildfire in the nation grows, fueled by dry conditions and gusting winds.
12: The Cottonwood Fire in southern Utah was burning unchecked Friday across more than 112 square miles. The National Weather Service issued a rare, particularly dangerous situation for a section of Utah on Friday, urging preparation for rapid fire growth. Red flag warnings are also in effect for parts of California, Nevada, Arizona, New Mexico, Colorado, and Idaho. Authorities are urging caution as extreme conditions persist around the West. Bernie Bennett reporting.
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Everything you need to know about the top headlines of the day and a perspective that will give you some eternity to it. 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It's Kevin McCullough, Monday through Friday, on That Kevin Show. And now, from the Connors and Sullivan Broadcast Studios, the man who...

0: It's That Kevin Show. Kevin McCullough, glad to have you with us. And as always on Fridays, we are glad to welcome Bethany Mandel, who figures out a way to smile through all of it. Like, she's got, you know, the world's toughest job as a mom. She's watching the world around her. She's trying to keep peace in her own region of the country and do all the rest. Keeps her eye on all things Israel. But you're also a very common sense gal, Bethany. This is one of the things I really relate to you on. And I think it's one of the reasons why we're such good friends, because it's like, we're not really deeply partisan. We just want, like, things to work properly.
1: Yeah.
0: I feel like, is that too much to ask?
1: It's not too much to ask, but, you know, the year is 2026. So I mean, it's funny. I was talking to my daughter a couple hours ago about, and she's 12, by the way, about how COVID kind of broke me and opened my eyes, and the willingness of people to sort of just go along with anything, no matter how nonsensical,
0: right,
1: was really, really driven home by COVID. But the last 6 years has been very educational on that front about just how far the crazy can go.
0: Sure. Well, okay, so here's the thing. Earlier this week, the establishment in Congress, both sides, thought, we've got this housing deal done. Elizabeth Warren was a huge fan of it. It was overwhelmingly ratified in the House, 385 votes, I think. And comes to the president, and he goes, nope, we can deal with this in time, but until we have the guarantee that we have clean elections, I'm not playing this game. And he canceled the signing and everything else. And I went back and looked. The Save America Act has now passed the House three times. Wow. And John Thune refuses to whip his caucus, and he refuses to bring it to the floor. And Bethany, I don't get really worked up about a lot of procedural things in the Congress. I don't get whipped up a lot about a lot of the technical aspects of some of our government or election type stuff. But if you have 85% of Democrats and 93% of independents and 95% of Republicans that are all in agreement that an ID is not too hard to obtain to show at a polling place so that you can cast a legitimate vote, if John Thune can't see not only the win that this is, but the imperative nature of having sound elections, we've lost our country. Like, I don't say that lightly, but I think people thought, oh, you know, Trump's still sour about 2020. Well, the more we learn about 2020, like, Georgia had 385,000 votes that were deemed not worthy of being cast. Well, that kind of gets our attention a little bit, you know, 2 years after the election is over. And then we all saw what happened in L.A. where, you know, I got to say, the peeps in Florida, whatever you love or hate Florida, they can count an election in 3.5 hours and have it published by the time the 11 o'clock news cycle is on. They can't count a primary election in Los Angeles for 3 weeks after. Mm-hmm. And they're going vote by vote and all. Well, look at the gap and how it's close and all this garbage. What I think ends up happening, Bethany, is that people say, there is no trust in the system. There's no integrity. There's nothing that can be trusted about its outcome. And I think we lose our country if that becomes the case.
1: Yeah, absolutely. I mean, I live in a deep blue area myself, and they're still counting the votes here where I live in Montgomery County, Maryland, from our primary on Tuesday, and they will be for some time. In part also because, and I know we're talking about this, but the election is not over yet here. People can still drop their ballots in the mail, which is wild to me, even though the election was days ago. But it's called the Save America Act for a reason. It will do what it claims to do. And it's not a coincidence that all of these blue states are the places where they can't count a ballot for weeks and weeks and weeks. But in red states, they can have it done in just a few hours. This is built into, it's baked into the progressive left, the fact that they don't have reliable, accurate ways of taking and counting votes. This is how they're able to be successful. And in red areas, they understand that this is of the utmost importance, and they treat it as such. But on the left, in these left areas, it's like, well, you know, if we get around to it, but this is, it's helpful to them to have this weak sort of wall around the integrity of an
0: election.
1: Well,
0: you're being very kind about it all. What my ears are hearing you say is it's just an open gateway to cheating.
1: Yeah, and they want that.
0: That's exactly what they want. And here's the thing. If we get the Save America Act, that only cares for a portion of the problem. The other is, and the Supreme Court is scheduled to rule on this literally any second while we're talking, but the question came before the Supreme Court this year. Does election day mean the word day? Does it mean 24 hours? Does it mean by a specific date as predetermined on the calendar? And once that's gone, there is no more. And if you, and I've never had actually a rational conversation with anybody about this, because I don't think anybody is this like illogical. But if I ever did run into somebody that said, well, don't you want every vote to be counted? And I would say, yeah, under the rules, according to all sides' agreement, by law, that's the conditions under which I want every vote to be counted. Because if people choose not to vote in an election on a day, they're choosing to abdicate their voice in the process. That's their choice. They can vote that way. That is a vote. They are voting by not voting.
1: Their apathy. Yeah.
0: The purpose of the election is to say, candidates get to make their case. They have a season in which they do that. And on this day, it's just like running the Boston Marathon. You don't get to say, well, I'm going to run it on March the 20th when the whole rest of the country runs it on September 17th. No, you got to show up on whatever date it is and run the race on the day. And you have to be in shape and you've got to do it and you've got to go the distance. The way we do elections should be structured exactly the same. And whoever wishes to participate, participates. But at the end of the day, the candidates win the most minds and we take the poll. And that's what the people have to say.
1: Yeah. One thing that really disturbs me. So again, I live here in Montgomery County, really, really large county, millions of people. And only 89,000 people cast a vote in the primary here for our county executive. And in where I live, the election is decided during the primary. Whoever wins the Democratic nomination automatically wins, which is why, by the way, I'm registered as a Democrat, and everyone in a deep blue area should also be a registered Democrat if you have a closed primary like we do. But I'm so disturbed by that fact that only 89,000 people cared enough in a county of millions of people to get out to the polls or to, you know, go early voting or whatever. How do we cure this apathy?
0: Well, part of the problem, and this is another problem that only happens in blue areas, is if everything is rigged and everything is fixed, then people say, there's no need for me to participate. We have the same problem here in New York. You'll have immeasurably low turnout for primaries and for non-presidential races that isn't replicated when the president's on the ballot, when the governor's on the ballot, sometimes when the senator's on the ballot. But if you have an off-year election for mayor, which all the mayor races are all off-year, you can become the mayor of New York City with less than 17% of the registered voters in the city, which is what Mayor de Blasio did the first time he was elected. 17% put him in office. That's frightening. But again, if you don't have any real accountability, there's no contrast of ideas. There's no one saying that your ideas are bad and you need to give my ideas a listen to. This is what you're going to get: apathy. And this is exactly how the Roman Republic and a lot of other republics in history have gone down. They just get cannibalized from within, not because of the actual failure of the concept of what democracy brings.
1: Yeah, no, it's very scary. I mean, here in Montgomery County, you think that the fact that the last election for county executive in the primary, it was won by 35 votes. You would think that that would get people out to the polls. And I fear that we're watching a crumbling of the republic, and it feels like it's happening in slow motion. And the lack of voter turnout in a critical local election like this, to me, is a giant red flag that there's something deeply wrong.
0: And that's why John Thune is abdicating his responsibility by saying, it's not important enough. There's other things more important, the housing bill or the interest rates or whatever. No. If we lose integral elections, we're losing it's the whole ball of wax. And that's why I want to applaud Representative Luna from Florida and Representative Donalds from Florida, who went out yesterday and held a press conference and said, what is Thune doing? They're Republicans calling him to account. But friends, and I've been given this phone number all day today, 202-224-3121. Call the switchboard and ask for Senator Thune's office and ask him to bring it to, ask him not to let the Senate go home until they've done their business. And he should be doing more than that, in my opinion, Bethany. There's no formal whip in the Senate. That's the leader's job. He should be whipping the caucus and saying, look, if we want to get things done, we're gonna be united on this. And I think he should play hardball. That's how important good elections are.
1: Yeah. Yep. Agreed.
0: Right. Well, thank you for your thoughts on that, and I hope you have a splendid weekend.
1: You too. Thank you so much.
0: Be well. Gavin McCullough coming right back. It's the Friday edition.

0: With SRN News, I'm Bob Agnew in Washington. Venezuelan leader Delcy Rodriguez says the earthquake death toll has surpassed 580 now, with close to 3,000 injured. Many Venezuelans are taking the search for missing loved ones into their own hands in the aftermath of the back-to-back quakes. Many of them complained today also they had not seen state rescue teams, despite authorities projecting an image of a robust government response. The U.S. says it's helping out, using the U.S. State Department and the Pentagon working together to supply some funds for the recovery effort. The chief of the U.N. nuclear watchdog says his agency will carry out inspections at Iran soon, following that interim peace accord achieved last week between the U.S. and Iran. Tehran still says access to key sites the U.S. wants to look at remain contingent on a final agreement and sanctions being lifted before they will allow those inspections. On Wall Street right now, the Dow is down 88 points. This is SRN News.
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0: Kevin McCullough, glad you're with us. I hope that you are planning to have some fun this summer. Maybe you're going to take the family on a vacation. Maybe you're going to come with us to Italy in September, October. We've got that trip. It's going to be fun. Listen, before you do me a favor. Take a look at your budget and what you've got planned, and think about the joy that you're going to have with your family doing the fun thing that you're going to get to do. It's probably going to be thousands of dollars to go do it. Even if it's a short trip, it's probably going to cost you a couple of grand to get the family away and take the trip and buy the food and do all the things. Well, what if you took 10% of that and just said, you know what, maybe we'll cut out something here or there, but we're going to take 10% of that same amount, and we're just going to bless one kid with a trip this summer that's going to blow his mind and completely catapult him to a different place in life. Emotionally, spiritually, maybe intellectually, maybe relationally with other people. I mean, one of the things I remember about growing up and going to a Christian summer camp was that I developed friendships with people I would have never had the chance to meet. And to this day, some of those people are still very close friends of mine 56 years later. Like, this is not a pie in the sky kind of idea. You're touching these kids in a very real way, and relationship is just part of that. Tom Tratup is back with us to talk about the amazing program of the Angel Tree Camps. You've been working with them longer than I have, Tom, and you've seen it up close. But when you're talking about even some of the counselors at some of the camps in all 50 states, they are former Angel Tree Camp recipients that went to camp, somebody paid their way, and now they've come back to help this new generation of kids find Jesus, know the Lord, get their life straightened out, and have an experience that is unforgettable. I mean, it is such a joyous thing to see this kind of unadulterated good that is going on with Angel Tree Camps.
1: You raised two things that were great aspects of the Angel Tree Camping program. One of them is that you made these friends who you still stay in contact with, whether they're pen pals or they're sending emails or you get on the phone with them. There's a little boy named Joseph who we've heard from. He's so excited. He's going back to Angel Tree Camp this year. It'll be his second time at camp. And he said, four of the kids who were in my cabin last year are also coming back. So they stay in touch and they're all going to be in the same cabin with the same counselor. So that kind of...
0: That's special.
1: It really makes something that they look forward to all year long. And secondly, when you mentioned the part about the counselors, there's a lot of people who started out as an Angel Tree kid, a boy or girl who went to camp on a scholarship like you were asking listeners and viewers to come forward with. But then they went on, finished high school, went on to college, finished college. And then they come back and work with Prison Fellowship. It's a great nonprofit organization started by Chuck Colson years ago. And they become a counselor. And in a couple of cases, people that I've talked with have become camp directors. So they have devoted their lives to the Angel Tree program because not only does it help kids during the summer, but there are also sports camps at other times of the year. At Christmas time, Angel Tree provides a Christmas gift from the incarcerated parent with a special note from them and a Bible attached. It's a wonderful, wonderful program with great people who have a heart for Jesus, and they just look forward to molding these children from introverted, unhappy kids who are trapped in a hot city or a bad neighborhood into a happy summer camper. And if they get to spend a week in the fresh air, horseback riding or swimming or archery or the other things, Hugh Hewitt always mentions lanyards. I never made a lanyard in my life, nor do I want to know what one is. But he totally gets every year, he goes crazy. Get a lanyard at camp. Make it. It's an experience a kid will never forget. So trust me, it's an opportunity to turn a child's life around from being part of potentially the criminal justice system. If they don't break that cycle of crime, they end up repeating their parents' footsteps. This is a chance to really turn things around and bless them with a gift that won't harm you financially. You maybe have to tighten your belt a little bit, as Kevin said, but it will truly bless them for eternity.
0: Yeah. Well, I happen to live in maybe one of the most expensive places in the country. So if I want to have a date night with my wife, It is very uncharacteristic if we can ever come out of date night at under $200 for just a nice dinner in the city and some time together. And I know that it costs us $48.59 because I paid exactly that amount on my credit card many weekends in a row going through the Chick-fil-A drive-thru paying $48.59. Well, for two more dollars and four weekends where we maybe stay home and have peanut butter in the middle of the day on Saturday instead of going to the Chick-fil-A drive-thru, for one month, we could make a kid's camp dream come true. So I've never thought it's about whether or not someone can. It's a matter of, friends, let's be very honest, it's about where our priorities are and what we want. And if we want to send a kid to camp, if we want for them to experience the joy of knowing Jesus and having this experience, then let's make a way to do that. If you need to give $50 a month for 4 months, do that. But get a kid to camp this summer. If you need to give $200 a month for the next 2 years and make sure that, you know, 48 kids or 24 kids get to go to camp, then do that. Do whatever God prompts your heart to do. I'm not here to tell you that part of it. I just get to tell you about how good it's going to be for the kid and how I'm just jazzed to get to be a part of it, to see that joy come into their life. Here's the phone number. 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Kevin McCullough coming right now.
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5: Diabetes, high blood pressure, anxiety meds.

0: as I've been saying, we are in the last inning, the last out of the last inning, and we are just, friends, begging, pleading, doing all that we can to get your help. These children that we've been telling you about for the last number of weeks, some of them have already had the chance to start going to camp, and camps have begun. But there's about 30 kids that we have not reached yet, and there's something inside of me that just burns to get every last one of them. And if I had the financial resources myself to do it, I would. I would just write a check for all of them to be there. But I can't, and that's why I need your help. Steve Collins is back with us from Angel Tree Camp. And Steve, I know that for the kids that have already started camp this summer, there is some excitement and there's some fun and everything else. And I keep thinking about the contrast of that picture of that child that gets to go for the first time and what they experience while they're there. And I'm thinking about the children that have not yet been told that they're going to be able to go, and what kind of different outcome awaits that child. And I just wonder if there's something on your heart that you would tell our folks here in this final opportunity to really make this happen for these kids, why it's so important that these children be given this week of camp.
1: Yeah, Kevin, I'll tell you, the last few weeks here in the early part of the summer, I've been able to go out and visit some of our partner camps that are operating and seeing some Angel Tree kids at camp. And I tell you, if the listeners could see the joy on the faces of these children and see how their eyes light up and see how they just thrive at camp, it would be an easy call, because you can do a lot of different things with $200, but where can you change a life for $200, you know? And so it's just amazing the opportunity that we have to invest in the lives of these kids and give them an experience. And I don't just mean activities. You know, there's some unique activities at camp. They have a lot of fun. But the experience that they really have, the life-changing experience, comes from encountering the love of God at camp. It transforms them, and it's so powerful and it's so effective in reaching them. So it's a great investment.
0: Well, I was thinking as you were saying that, thinking back to my own days as a Christian camper when I was very, very young, many, many, many decades ago. But the idea that the activities were fun and the kind of formal program was fun was always a big attraction. But beyond that, I think the most meaningful experiences I had at camp were in walking down the dirt road from the cabin to the cafeteria with my counselor and getting into a conversation about something that may have been related to my life or related to one of the lessons that we had gone over or something like that, in a way that was unthreatening and you know, very safe and very beautiful to be, because the camp that I went to was in the tall pine woods of western Louisiana, and it was just a heaven on earth for me. But so many of those moments were caught and not taught. So many of those things that I took away from there were memories that were made in the kind of even in the in-between times of the activities, and that's what these kids are going to get also.
1: Absolutely. Yeah, you know, it's incredible. You as a camp director, you plan all of these programs, you got all the activities, you got your Bible teaching, your lessons, you know, and it's all well planned out. But so much of the most meaningful, impactful occurrences don't come during those times. It comes in those in-between times. I saw it happen time after time when I was a camp director. We had one particular camper who, you know, was a good kid all week, had a great experience. But you know, it was bedtime, and it was just like God just wouldn't let go of his heart. And he said something to his counselor like, why do you tell us that you love us every night? I don't understand how you can say that. And so they had this

0: conversation right there at the cabin about the love of God and how it transforms lives. And in that moment, you know, a little bit past curfew, maybe 10:15 p.m., this child surrenders his life to Christ. And it's in those moments. It wasn't like the big altar call at the end of the chapel, you know. It was just this quiet moment where that relationship with the counselor has been built all week, and the Holy Spirit moves, and the life is transformed.
1: Yeah. Friends, it's so simple, and here's what I need. Right now, this radio show is heard on 400 affiliates across the country. Those of you that are within the sound of my voice in 400 different locations, thank you for being there. I need 30 people. That's like one in less than every in more than every 10 that I just need one person to respond. And if we had one person from every outlet that was listening right now, we would send more than enough kids to camp. There would be more that are on the waiting list that would be able to go. Like, let's get them Jesus when they're really young, and their kid became eligible through their own study of the Bible in prison itself. Like, this is, you're helping the parent help the child by getting the child to camp. And I've got to believe that there are 30 people right now listening to the sound of my voice that could say, okay, Kev, you're right. I want to help a child find Jesus. ThatKevinShow.com, click the banner at the top of the page. ThatKevinShow.com, click the banner at the top of the page. But truly, Steve Collins, this is one of those moments where we can impact eternity and completely, radically change a child's life merely for the cost of $200.
0: Yeah, it was one of my favorite things about Angel Tree is that these kids are in this program because that incarcerated parent initiated it. That's the only way they can get into the program, is when the incarcerated parent says, I want my child to have a different life than what I'm experiencing. I want to do something, take a step to help my child to get on the right track and avoid landing in prison. And so they take that initiative, they sign their child up for the program, and then it opens up the opportunity for the kids to experience not only Angel Tree Christmas, but Angel Tree camping and all of the other Angel Tree components. And so it's a beautiful program. Like you said, it is life-changing. It can be hard for people who haven't experienced it, like you and I, to really understand how impactful a week at summer camp can be. But I've just seen it over and over and over again. I experienced it myself. You experienced it. It changes lives.
1: And it truly does.
0: It's just an incredible opportunity.
1: ThatKevinShow.com. 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We're running out of time. We need your help.

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3: With SRN News, I'm Bob Agnew in Washington. President Trump says the U.S. will be assisting Venezuela in the aftermath of the earthquakes.
4: We have the strongest military. We took over Venezuela in less than one day, and the oil is flowing, and we're getting along with them great. We're going to, by the way, help them with their big. They had a tremendous earthquake last night that you read about, massive.
3: And also last night, the president told a gathering of farmers and ranchers at a White House dinner that money, unfrozen assets from Iran will be used to purchase U.S. farm products for the people of Iran.
4: We have another one, a new market coming up, and that's called the lovely country of Iran. It's a beautiful place. Would anybody like to go there? The Islamic Republic of Iran.
3: And the president told those gathered last night that he's also helping to open up markets for farm goods in Europe, South America, Australia, and even parts of Asia, including China. This is SRN News.
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1: 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I would love for a phone number to be available, but the phone number thing got messed up, so you got to do it online. 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And the other thing that we're not playing with, you got to ring John Thune's phone. You got to tell him, Save America Act's the most important thing in a generation that Congress has needed to pass. And if he doesn't understand that, he shouldn't be the leader. If he can't understand that free and fair elections are the only thing that matters when it comes to the political process, it doesn't matter what other piece of legislation or agenda items or anything else are on the docket. We have an election coming up. If it's not honest, it's not worth the paper that they'll print the results on. And we happen to live in a republic that's dependent upon honest elections. The Supreme Court's about to weigh in on this. They're going to issue the ruling any day, but it's the case that they're looking at is actually going to say, can you or can you not let the word day mean week or month or something else? That election day, at the end of that day, that's whoever's ahead, that's the winner. Get the votes counted. Florida can do it in 3.5 hours. The whole state of Florida can count the entire state faster than the simple city of Los Angeles was able to do a primary. What's wrong with that picture? How badly messed up is that? They can count an entire state, the second or third largest in the country. They can count the entire state in 3.5 hours once the polls close. And in California, they can't count them after 2 weeks. Of course they can. They needed to know what the margin was that Spencer Pratt had gotten in the primary, and so they needed to go find ballots that had been sent out and harvest them so that they could fill them out and turn them in and count them for what needed to be counted. The Supreme Court's about to say, no more of that. It's going to be election day, and it's got to be turned in that day. But the other piece of the puzzle to get election integrity is to see to it that the Save America Act gets passed. 85% of Democrats want voter ID. 93% of independents want voter ID. 95% of Republicans want voter ID. This is a 90-10 issue in the populace. The only people that are saying they don't want voter ID at the polls are people who are race baiting for other means, trying to get people mad so that they can use that to exploit it and create fundraising for themselves, or people that want to cheat. But the rest of the 90% of the country have no problem and, in fact, desire this to be the case. They want to know that the person voting is actually the person that's registered and that the person that registered was an American citizen when they did. That's what Americans want. A birth certificate or some form of ID when you register, and then a form of ID when you vote that matches what's on the registration. And if you do that, you solve the problem. And you can pass it, John Thune. You can pass it. It's not difficult. The people want it. And you're shutting down the Senate so that you don't have to, so you're running scared. You're running like a chicken. John Thune. 202-224-3121. 202-224-3121. I'm not letting up. This must be passed. 202-224-3121. 202-224-3121.
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3: Good morning, San Diego. All glory and honor to my Lord and Savior Jesus Christ. May his name be praised. Welcome to Matthew Ministries Matters. I am Susan Townsend, the host of this show. Today's program will cover the attribute God is peace. When we speak of peace in relation to God, not man, but God himself, we are declaring something profound. Peace, as it applies to God, means that he is never disturbed, never anxious. Everything about who God is, his thoughts, his will, his character, and his actions, is in perfect harmony. There is no confusion in him, no conflict, no change. He is never divided or chaotic in any way. God is perfectly at rest within himself. God is fully satisfied in his nature, his purposes, and his will. The Bible calls him the God of peace, not because he merely offers peace to people, but because peace is who he is. In Romans chapter 16, he is called the God of peace, who will soon crush Satan under our feet. That means he brings peace even while exercising his power. His peace is not passive, it's mighty. In Hebrews 13, we read, "Now the God of peace, who brought up from the dead the great shepherd of the sheep through the blood of the eternal covenant, that is, Jesus our Lord, equip you in every good thing to do his will." This powerful verse reminds us that God's peace is not just a feeling. It is rooted in his eternal plan and the resurrection power of Jesus Christ. Because Jesus lives and reigns forever, God can equip us with everything we need to follow his will and live in peace, no matter what challenges we face. God's peace also means he is never threatened, never taken by surprise, never in disorder. He doesn't change with circumstances. His peace is eternal, just like he is. So when we say God is peace, we mean that in his very being. He is still, he is settled, he is steadfast. He rules the universe in perfect calm, undivided, unshaken, flawless, forever at peace in himself. Let's look at what the Old Testament says about this beautiful attribute of God. From the very beginning, God has revealed this part of his character. Long before the New Testament called him the God of peace, he was already showing us his peaceful nature through his names, his promises, and his presence. One powerful example comes from the book of Judges, chapter 6. Then Gideon built an altar there to the Lord and named it, "The Lord is Peace." The story behind that scripture is impressive. At the time, Israel was being brutally oppressed by the Midianites. The people were scared and hiding. Gideon himself felt weak, afraid, and overlooked. You see, whenever the Israelites harvested their grain, the Midianites would come like a swarm and destroy the crops, leaving nothing behind for the people or their animals to eat. One day, while Gideon was secretly threshing wheat in a wine press to hide it from the enemy, an angel of the Lord appeared to him. The angel said, "The Lord is with you, mighty warrior." Imagine how shocked Gideon must have been. He didn't feel like a mighty warrior. He felt overwhelmed. So, unsure if this was really from God, he asked for a sign. He prepared an offering, and when the angel touched it with his staff, fire came out and consumed it. Right then and there, Gideon realized this was truly the Lord speaking and acting. Filled with awe and with a new sense of peace, Gideon built an altar to honor God and named it, "The Lord is Peace." Why? Because right there, in the middle of fear, confusion, and danger, God revealed himself as the one who brings peace. And that peace wasn't just about stopping the fighting. It was deeper than that. It was God saying, "I am with you. I see you. I have a plan." In other words, peace isn't just the absence of conflict. It's the presence of God. It's who he is. Peace that is steady, peace that is strong, and peace that stays in control, even when everything around us seems to be falling apart. Moving to Isaiah chapter 9, Isaiah prophesies, "For a child will be born to us, a son will be given to us, and the government will rest on his shoulders, and his name will be called Wonderful Counselor, Mighty God, Eternal Father, Prince of Peace." Let's pause for a moment and take a closer look at one of the names Isaiah gives to Jesus, Prince of Peace. What a beautiful title. Isaiah spoke these words centuries before Jesus was born, yet he saw it so clearly. Peace would not only come from God the Father, but it would also come through God the Son. A child born to us, a son given, the Prince of Peace himself stepping into our world. And Isaiah didn't just say this child would bring peace, he said that he would be the Prince of Peace. That means peace is his realm, his responsibility, his character. He rules with peace. He guides with peace. He brings peace wherever he goes because peace is woven into his very nature. Jesus didn't come just to stop wars or calm storms. He came to bring peace between us and God the Father. He came to settle the unrest in our hearts, to remove fear and guilt, and to give us a kind of peace the world can't offer and can't take away. So, when Isaiah calls him the Prince of Peace, he's showing us that Jesus is the only one who can give us real peace, lasting, soul-deep peace. Not a quick fix, but peace that holds us steady no matter what's going on around us. That's who our Savior is, the Prince of Peace. And when he rules in our hearts, his peace rules too. In John chapter 14, Jesus says, "Peace I leave you, my peace I give to you. Not as the world gives do I give to you. Do not let your hearts be troubled nor fearful." Let's take a closer look at what Jesus is saying. He knows he's about to go to the cross. The disciples don't fully grasp it yet, but he understands their world is about to be shaken. And in this moment of deep tenderness, he tells them, "I'm leaving you something." Not wealth, not influence. He's leaving them peace. But not just any peace, his peace, The peace that comes from perfect trust in the Father. The peace that carried him through storms, suffering, and even death. That is the peace he offers to them and to us. Now, this is important. The world offers a kind of peace too, but it's shallow and uncertain, built on comfort, control, and favorable circumstances. It comes when the bills are paid, the test results are good, and people treat us well. But that kind of peace is fragile. It fades the moment life becomes difficult. The peace Jesus gives is entirely different. It isn't tied to circumstances. It's anchored in who he is and what he's done. His peace flows from his victory over sin and death. It remains steady through chaos, suffering, and uncertainty. It's not the absence of trouble, but the presence of Christ within it. And then, like a gentle shepherd calming anxious sheep, Jesus says, "Do not let your heart be troubled nor fearful." That tells us something. Fear may come knocking, but in the power of his Spirit, we don't have to let it in. We are not powerless. We can choose to rest in the peace he's already given us, a peace we don't earn, but simply receive. So, dear listener, when our world feels unstable, when fear creeps in and anxiety rises, go back to these words. Jesus has left us his peace. It's ours. It's real. It's unshakable, and no one can take it from us. His peace calms the storm within, even when the storm outside keeps raging. Let that truth anchor our souls today. If you are just tuning in, I am Susan Townsend, host of Matthew Ministries Matters, and today we are discussing the attribute that God is peace. Paul tells us in Philippians chapter 4, "And the peace of God, which surpasses all comprehension, will guard your hearts and minds in Christ Jesus." This verse is like a deep breath for the soul. Paul has just encouraged the believers in Philippi not to be anxious about anything, but to bring everything, every fear, every need, every concern to God in prayer. And then he gives them this promise. When you pray, God gives you something powerful in return, his peace. This is the peace of God, the kind of peace that flows straight from his heart. It's holy peace, pure peace, peace that isn't shaken by headlines, hardship, or heartbreak. This is peace that comes from God because it comes with God. It's not man-made, not self-help, and not based on how well things are going. It's the peace we feel when we know deep down that God is in control, that he is good, and that he's got us in the palm of his hand. His peace goes beyond understanding. It doesn't always make sense to the human mind. We might still be in the middle of the storm, and yet our heart is still. Our world might look upside down, but inside we are not unraveling. People around us may ask, "How are you so calm?" And we won't have a natural answer, because this peace doesn't come from what we can explain. It comes from the one who reigns. God's peace is greater than our understanding because it's rooted in his sovereignty, not our circumstances. It's not about what we feel, it's about who we know. Now, let's look at the word guard. In the original language, this is a military term. It paints the picture of a soldier standing at the gates, watchful, alert, protective. God's peace becomes a fortress around our hearts and our minds. When the enemy tries to rush in with worry, doubt, or fear, the peace of God stands guard. It won't let the lies overtake the truth. This isn't weak, passive peace. This is strong, defending peace, the kind that keeps us from giving in to fear, the kind that keeps us anchored in truth when our world feels uncertain. Here's the key. This kind of peace only comes through a relationship with Jesus Christ, not through religion, not through effort, through Him. When we are in Christ, we are connected to the source of peace Himself. Not only do we have peace, we are held in it, and nothing can shake that. For those just tuning in, I am Susan Townsend, host of Matthew Ministries Matters, and we are discussing that God is peace. If you missed any part of this program or would like to hear it again, go to kprz.com and click on the podcast tab. Let's look now at a quiet but strong story from the Old Testament, one that shows us that God doesn't just bring peace when He fixes everything. He is peace right in the middle of our distress. Her name is Hannah. In 1 Samuel chapter 1, we meet her at a time when her heart is breaking. She's a woman of faith, married to a man who loves her, but her life is filled with pain. She longs to have a child, but the Lord has closed her womb. And if that grief weren't enough, the other wife in the household constantly gives her a hard time about it. When Hannah and her husband went to the temple, Hannah was very upset about being childless. Now picture this. It's supposed to be a time of worship and offering, a spiritual high point. But instead, Hannah is weeping. The Bible says in verse 10, she, greatly distressed, prayed to the Lord and wept bitterly. Dear listener, have you ever been there? You've come before the Lord, but instead of joy or strength, all you can feel is the weight of your sorrow. What Hannah does next is so important. She doesn't run from God in her pain. She runs to Him. She pours out her soul before the Lord in the temple, praying so fervently that the priest, Eli, thinks she must be drunk. But she tells him, "I have poured out my soul before the Lord." And then Eli says these words over her. "Go in peace, and may the God of Israel grant your request that you have asked of Him." Eli's words triggered her faith. Now listen carefully to what happens next. So the woman went on her way and ate, and her face was no longer sad. That's it. Her circumstances remained the same, but her faith stirred up peace within her heart. And because of that, everything has changed for her. Dear listener, that's the peace of God. That is who He is. Philippians chapter 4 says it so clearly. "Do not be anxious about anything, but in everything by prayer and pleading with thanksgiving, let your requests be made known to God, and the peace of God, which surpasses all comprehension, will guard your hearts and minds in Christ Jesus." That's not just a promise for New Testament believers. It beautifully echoes what Hannah experienced centuries earlier. She gave God her pain, her longing, her grief, and He gave her peace. not because he had already fixed it, but because she had trusted him with it. She found that the God she prayed to wasn't just a giver of answers. He was the God of peace. And yes, eventually the Lord did answer her prayer. She gave birth to a son. But the lesson for us is not just in the outcome. It's in that moment between the request and the answer, the in-between space. That's where peace lives for the child of God, in trusting that the one who hears us will also keep us, and that his peace is not a feeling, it's a person. Isaiah chapter 26 reminds us, you will keep him in perfect peace, whose mind is stayed on you because he trusts in you. Hannah fixed her mind on the Lord, and he kept her in peace. That same peace is available to us today, right now, through Jesus Christ, the Prince of Peace. In John chapter 20, he tells us that it was the evening of the resurrection. The disciples were afraid, confused, and hiding behind locked doors. Everything they had believed in seemed to collapse with the crucifixion of Jesus. Fear filled the room until Jesus stepped into it. Now when it was evening on that day, the first day of the week, and when the doors were shut where the disciples were together due to fear of the Jews, Jesus came and stood in their midst and said to them, "Peace be to you." Then he showed them his hands and his side, proof that it was truly him. And the very next verse tells us, the disciples then rejoiced when they saw the Lord. In one moment, their fear turned to joy and their despair was replaced with peace, not because their situation changed, but because Jesus was with them. He didn't criticize their fear. He didn't rebuke their doubt. He simply said, "Peace be to you." His very presence brought peace. This short moment shows us that peace is not the absence of trouble. It's the presence of Jesus. When he comes into the middle of our fear, he brings calm to our hearts, just as he did in that locked upper room. Let's look at an excellent New Testament example of God's peace in the lives of Paul and Silas. After casting a spirit out of a slave girl in Philippi, they were beaten, thrown into prison, fastened in stocks, and surrounded by darkness. Luke tells us in Acts chapter 16, about midnight, Paul and Silas were praying and singing hymns of praise to God, and the prisoners were listening to them. Remarkably, they weren't panicking or complaining. They were worshiping. Why? Because the peace of God isn't based on comfort or circumstances. It flows from knowing God is near. Though chained, their hearts were free. Trusting God's plan was still unfolding, they held on to Jesus' promise in John 14. "Peace I leave you, not as the world gives. Do not let your hearts be troubled." This peace is a gift, God's calm in the chaos. And as they sang, the ground shook, the doors opened, and the jailer asked how to be saved. Their peace became a witness. Friend, God's peace is not fragile. It's steady and sure, even in the darkest places. Paul and Silas didn't wait for deliverance. They had peace right there in the middle of the jail. So, dear listener, with Jesus in our hearts, we can rest in his peace regardless of our circumstances. Now, I would like to invite you to partner with Matthew Ministries in completing the orphanage in Nitaprolu, India. Due to an underestimation of construction costs, only 75% of the top floor has been built. To finish it, we need to raise $25,000 for materials and labors. 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You'll see that the top floor still needs to be completed. This is currently our most pressing need in India, especially with the rainy season approaching very soon. Construction must be completed before then. So please take this to the Lord in prayer and ask Him if He would have you partner with us. 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I would love to hear from you. May God richly bless you. Tune in next Saturday at 5 in the morning to learn more attributes of God at Matthew Ministries Matters.
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14: 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Welcome to Pray for a Breakthrough. This is an intercessory prayer ministry. The host, author Nikea Coleman, is founder of Pray for a Breakthrough. The focus is on praying for others because Jesus said, "My house shall be called a house of prayer for all nations." The love of God and faith fuels our devotion to spread the gospel. Now, here's your host.
15: Hi, I'm Minister Nikea Coleman, the founder of the Pray for Breakthrough ministry. Thank you for joining me today. Before we begin, let's open with prayer. Heavenly Father, open the eyes of our hearts and help us to understand the necessity of your presence. Make us, Father, lovers of your presence and show us your glory. We ask that you bless this teaching, allowing it to edify, equip, and empower your people. In Jesus' name, amen. Today's reading will primarily come from Exodus 33, verses 12 through 18. Let's begin. Exodus chapter 33, verse 12 reads, "Moses said to the Lord, 'You have been telling me, lead these people, but you have not let me know whom you will send with me. You have said, I know you by name, and you have found favor with me.'" Moses engages in this conversation with God immediately following the incident with the golden calf. The Bible tells us that this direct communication between Moses and God was indicative of an intimate relationship with God, similar to that of a friend conversing with a friend. How many of us would like to have such an intimate relationship with God? Have we developed a level of comfort to approach God as a friend during every season of life? In Moses' statement, "Lord, you have been telling me to lead these people," Moses is reminding God of his previous instruction, emphasizing their ongoing dialogue. This consistent, ongoing conversation illustrates the covenantal relationship in which God provides guidance and instruction to his appointed leaders. It also shows Moses' reliance on God's guidance for leadership decisions. Are we relying on God when difficult decisions have to be made? Are we seeking the counsel of the Lord after we make a decision or before we make a decision? The statement, "But you have not let me know whom you will send with me," reflects Moses' pursuit of clarity on God's provision for leadership and guidance. Are any of us in need of God's leading and guidance? Every person listening should be saying yes, or at least nodding their head yes. Why? Because the Bible says, apart from God, we can do nothing. This is a reminder that self-reliance is useless, and we all need the crucial empowering of God. All of us need God's leading and guidance, whether we are humble enough to admit it or not. And this brings me to key point number one. Like Moses, we should seek God's guidance regarding every aspect of life. This includes asking God for guidance regarding who to marry, which college, medical, or law school to attend, how to raise kids, what the vision should be for our ministries, medical treatment, and even the company we keep. In our leadership and in everyday decisions, we must come to God, believing He will provide us with the direction and support we need. Asking for God's guidance is a basic principle of the Christian faith. The Bible advises us, "Trust in the Lord with all your heart and lean not on your own understanding. In all your ways, submit to Him, and He will make your path straight." Additionally, in the New Testament, we are encouraged to seek wisdom from God as well. The Bible tells us, "If any of you lack wisdom, you should ask God, who gives generously to all without finding fault, and it will be given to you." Prayer should be the means of seeking God's guidance. just like Moses did. The Bible tells us, do not be anxious about anything, but in every situation, by prayer and petition with thanksgiving, present your request to God, and the peace of God, which transcends all understanding, will guard your hearts and minds in Christ Jesus. When we bring every aspect of our lives to God, we acknowledge His Lordship over all circumstances. Again, I need you to hear this. When we bring every aspect of our lives to God, we acknowledge His Lordship over all circumstances. Let's continue to read a little further. Exodus chapter 33, verse 13 reads, "If you are pleased with me, teach me your ways so that I may know you and continue to find favor with you. Remember that this nation is your people." The expression, "if you are pleased with me," expresses Moses' desire for assurance of divine favor. Has there ever been a time in our lives when we needed God's favor? Has there ever been a time in our lives when we needed God's reassurance? Have you ever needed God's favor for a job, a contract, an escrow closing, on a house, a student or work visa, or a college scholarship? After Moses asks for reassurance, he then asks God to teach him the ways of the Lord. In other words, Moses is seeking a greater insight into the character and purposes of God. Moses understood that real leadership and guidance come when we are in harmony with God's plans. Then Moses proceeds to give the reason why he is asking God to teach him his ways. Moses explicitly states, it is because he wants to know God. The phrase "that I may know you" indicates an intimate relationship with God beyond mere knowledge of his laws. It reflects a covenant relationship where knowing God involves obedience and love. Do we have a heart of surrender and submission to God and his word? Are we willing to give up everything to follow God? Then Moses proceeds to say, "Remember that this nation is your people," appealing to God's promise and faithfulness. When we pray, do we remind God of what he has said in his word? Moses reminded God of his promise to the Israelites. This is one of the key components of breakthrough prayer. We need to get into the practice of reminding God of his promises when we pray. If we become ill, we need to remind God that he said in his word, "By the stripes of Jesus, we are healed." When it looks like the God-given good plans of our children's lives are being derailed, we need to remind God that his word says, "We shall not labor in vain, nor will they bear children doomed to misfortune and cancel every assignment of the enemy that seeks to steal, kill, and destroy in Jesus' name." When it looks like our family members are going down the wrong paths, we need to remind God that he says, "Surely the arm of the Lord is not too short to save, nor his ear too dull to hear." A great way to learn what God promises in his word is just to find a book that includes God's promises, or look in the index section of the Bible. If you are in need of strength, find scriptures on strength. If you are in need of peace, find scriptures on peace. If you are in need of a financial breakthrough, find scriptures on God's provision and prosperity. Then meditate on those promises, mentally chew on them, and believe God's word with all of your heart, and expect God to act on his word. And this brings me to key point number two. Like Moses, we should hold on to the promises of God, trusting in his promises even when circumstances are challenging. Let's continue to read a little further. Exodus chapter 33, verse 14 reads, "The Lord replied, 'My presence will go with you, and I will give you rest.'" Now that Moses had reminded God of what he said, let's look at God's response to Moses. God tells Moses that his presence will go with him and that he will give Moses rest. The term presence here is important. It is generally translated from the Hebrew word panim, meaning face or presence. The Hebrew word for panim often speaks of relationship of being before someone, known by them, and engaged with them. It also implies God's personal favor, protection, and attention. Throughout Scripture, we are assured of God's presence, and this should provide comfort, guidance, and strength for all of us. We are going to take a look at some of those scriptures right now. First, in the book of Genesis, God promises Jacob, "I am with you, and I will watch over you wherever you go." This promise was not for Jacob alone, but for Abraham and Isaac as well. Secondly, the Exodus narratives provide further examples of God's assurance of his presence. The Israelites experienced God's presence through a pillar of cloud by day and a pillar of fire by night, symbolizing God's constant guidance and protection. Third, the book of Psalms expresses the confidence in God's presence. The psalmist stated, "Even though I walk through the valley of the shadow of death, I will fear no evil, for you are with me." Fourth, God affirms his presence with his people in the prophetic book of Isaiah, stating, "When you pass through the waters, I will be with you. And when you pass through the rivers, they will not sweep over you. When you walk through the fire, you will not be burned. The flames will not set you ablaze." This assurance is not contingent on circumstances, but is a steadfast promise of his divine presence. The assurance of God's presence is also recorded in the New Testament. The New Testament reveals the fulfillment of God's presence through Jesus Christ. In the incarnation, God dwells among humanity. Fifth, the Bible tells us, "They shall call his name Emmanuel," which means God with us. In other words, Jesus is the embodiment of God's divine presence, providing salvation and reconciliation to those who believe. Six, before Christ's ascension, Jesus assures his disciples of his presence. The Bible says Jesus said, "And surely I am with you always, to the very end of the age." This promise extends to all believers that Christ's presence is perpetual and unending. And seventh, the Holy Spirit serves as an additional assurance of God's presence in our lives. Jesus promises the Holy Spirit as a helper, saying, "And I will ask the Father, and he will give you another advocate to be with you forever." The indwelling of the Holy Spirit is a continual assurance of God's perpetual presence, guiding and empowering us. When the voice of the enemy attempts to tell you that you are alone, you need to know that is a lie from the pit of hell. Like Moses, we must maintain a humble posture and understand that God's presence is everything, and we never want to be without it. The inseparable nature of God's presence is confirmed throughout the Old and New Testaments, and we are encouraged to cultivate an awareness of God's presence through prayer, worship, and scripture meditation. The assurance of God's presence is a foundational truth throughout Scripture. Have any of us wondered if God was really with us? May all of your doubts be eliminated today. According to Scripture, God's presence provides comfort, strength, and guidance. God is

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5: You don't want it unless it's from you. When an opportunity presents itself, do we say, God, I don't want to walk through the door unless your presence goes with me? Do we even bother to ask God whether the individual we are considering for marriage is the one God desires, or are we following our impulses and goosebumps? As the body of Christ, we need to understand that we need God's presence. Many of us have vision boards. Many of us have New Year's resolutions. Many of us have our Google calendars filled with all sorts of plans. But how often have we cried out to God, if your presence doesn't go before me, do not send me up from here? Even King David recognized the importance of God's presence. Do you remember David cried, do not cast me from your presence or take your Holy Spirit from me? Many of us want God's blessing, favor, and protection. However, many of us do not seek God's presence. The Bible provides examples of what happens when God's presence departs from an individual. Can you recall what happened in the life of Saul? The Bible tells us, now the Spirit of the Lord had departed from Saul, and an evil spirit from the Lord tormented him. Also, do you remember what Scripture tells us about Samson? Judges 16 verse 20 reads, then she called, Samson, the Philistines are upon you. He awoke from his sleep and thought, I'll go out as before and shake myself free. But he did not know that the Lord had left him. People of God, it is a serious thing if we don't have God's presence. The departure of the Lord signifies the loss of divine empowerment and protection. And this brings me to key point number 4. The accounts of Saul and Samson reminds us that our strength and abilities come from God. And without God's presence, we are powerless. Like Moses, are we crying out for God's presence like a newborn, hungry infant who desires their bottle? This is an important question to ask, because God's presence makes the difference between failure and success, weakness and strength, and human reliance and divine empowerment. Let's continue to read some more. Exodus chapter 33 verse 16 reads, how will anyone know that you are pleased with me and with your people unless you go with us? What else will distinguish me and your people from all the other people on the face of the earth? Israel's distinctiveness was rooted in their relationship with God. This distinction was not based on their own merit, but on God's decision, choice, and covenant. God's presence set the Israelites apart. This foreshadows the New Testament concept that we are also being set apart through Christ. Doesn't the Bible tell us that it says, you did not choose me, but I chose you and appointed you so that you may go and bear fruit? We are set apart in Christ, where the indwelling of the Holy Spirit distinguishes the church from the world. 1 Peter chapter 2 verse 9 states, but you are a chosen people, a royal priesthood, a holy nation, God's special possession, that you may declare the praises of him who called you out of darkness into his wonderful light. If you are a child of God, then you were God's decision and choice, and you are in a covenant relationship with God. I'll say that again. If you are a child of God, then you were God's decision and choice, and you are in a covenant relationship with God. And if we have the Spirit of God dwelling within us, then others should be able to identify us as the church by the way we live our lives. So far, Scripture shows that God's presence is essential for guidance, comfort, strength, favor, and our protection. And this leads me to key point number 5. God's presence is essential for our identity.

0: God's will, just as it was in the lives of the Israelites. Without it, we are indistinguishable from the world. Let's continue to read a little further. Exodus 33, verse 17 reads, "And the Lord said to Moses, I will do the very thing you have asked, because I am pleased with you, and I know you by name." The expression, "I know you by name," signifies a personal relationship with God. Moses had a personal, intimate relationship with God. Do we have our own personal, intimate relationship with God? Let's read the final verse. Exodus 33, verse 18 reads, "Then Moses said, Now show me your glory." The term glory in this context refers to the visible manifestation of God's presence and majesty. In the Hebrew Bible, God's glory is generally connected with light, power, and holiness. Moses' request is significant in the sense that Moses wants to witness God's full essence. Are our hearts wanting all of God? Or do we only desire for God to do something for us? Do we want the giver more than the gift? Are we seeking the blesser more than the blessing? Are we satisfied with religion, or do we desire a genuine relationship with God? This moment where Moses asks God, "Now show me your glory," foreshadows the ultimate revelation of God's glory in the person Jesus, who makes the invisible God known to humanity. The Bible tells us the Word became flesh and made his dwelling among us. We have seen his glory, the glory of the one and only Son who came from the Father, full of grace and truth. The Bible further tells us, without question, this is the great mystery of our faith. Christ was revealed in a human body and vindicated by the Spirit. He was seen by angels and announced to the nations. He was believed in throughout the world and taken to heaven in glory. The Bible further asserts that Jesus Christ, the Son of God, is the radiance of God's glory and the exact representation of his being. Moses' request signifies a deep longing for God's presence. What impact or difference would it make in our lives if we prayed every day for a greater revelation of God's presence and glory in our lives? Could this be the portal to seeing the transformative, miraculous power of God's guidance, comfort, strength, favor, protection, and mark of distinction? Consequently, I never like to close a session without extending the invitation to surrender one's life to God. The Bible says, I am the Lord, and apart from me, there is no Savior. God is affirming that he alone is the Savior, and Jesus was God in human flesh. The world teaches there are multiple paths to God, but the Bible teaches there is only one path to the Heavenly Father. Jesus said, "I am the way, the truth, and the life. No one comes to the Father except through me." Dedicate your life to God today. Say, "Heavenly Father, I confess I am not perfect, and I am a sinner in need of your forgiveness, love, and mercy. I put every sin, iniquity, and transgression under the blood of the Lamb and repent of all my sins. Let Christ's blood speak for me now and always. I confess Jesus is the Son of God and ask that he becomes Lord over my life. Baptize me with your Holy Spirit. I receive eternal life by grace through faith. Amen." Welcome to the family of God. If you have any additional prayer requests, please submit them online at www.pray4breakthrough.com. 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Admission is free. Again, I would love to see you on Sunday, June 28th, 2026 from 6 p.m. to 8 p.m. Come enjoy fellowship, worship, and the Word of God. 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And finally, I never like to close a session without speaking a blessing over us. So may the Lord bless us, keep us, and make his face shine upon us and be gracious unto us. May the Lord lift up his countenance upon us and give us peace. I thank you so much for listening, and I look forward to speaking with you all next week. God bless.
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15: 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I'm Ken Anderson along with George Allman and John Clements. We'll be here for the next hour talking about all kinds of stuff going on in your yard and garden. If you have a question for us, would like to comment on the show, or have a suggestion for a topic or guest you would like to hear about, you can email us at gardentalkradio@walteranderson.com or follow us on the Walter Anderson Nursery main Facebook page. Good morning, guys.
16: Good morning.
17: Good morning.
15: We have classes today in San Diego at 9 o'clock. It's going to be Get the 411 on 420 with Richard. So if you're interested in growing cannabis, either for your own consumption or your use, because it is a fibrous plant, you could actually make your own rope with it if you wanted to. Richard's going to be giving you the whole story on how to grow it. I've got an interesting story about that we'll come back to in just a second here. But in Poway at 9:30 on the 27th, it's going to be fertilizers with Dean. He's going to be going over everything you need to know about fertilizer. My dad told me this story a long, long time ago. My grandfather at one time was very good friends with the head groundskeeper at the Town and Country Hotel down in Mission Valley. This is back in the, I'm going to say in the 60s or early, maybe the early 70s. And my grandfather went down to the, I don't know why he was there, but he was at the Town and Country and he was talking to the gentleman and he was showing him around the grounds. He told my grandfather, he said, oh, he said, I have this plant that came up as a volunteer. He said, it's absolutely gorgeous. I want to show it to you. So they walked around over to the side of this building and there's this huge plant growing up against the side of the building. And the guy said, the groundskeeper said, he goes, I don't know what it is. It just showed up. And he said, it is just spectacular. My grandfather's standing there looking at it. And my grandfather was familiar with it because back in the area that he grew up in Nebraska, they used to grow a lot of cannabis for, fiber production for hemp.
16: Yeah.
15: And my grandfather's looking at the plant. He said, you don't know what that is? Mm-hmm. And they said, no. He goes, but isn't it gorgeous? And he said, yeah, it's really pretty. He said, that's about the biggest marijuana plant I've ever seen in San Diego. And the guy is like, well, what are you talking about? He goes, yeah, that's marijuana. And like, oh my God, what am I going to do? And my grandfather's like, I don't know. He said, you could leave it there for all I care. He said, it is a pretty plant.
16: They are.
15: And so anyway, they finished their visit and my grandfather left. And then I guess later that day, he was driving somewhere in Mission Valley and he looked over at the Town and Country and there was a big pall of smoke coming up from behind the hotel. Well, they had gone through and cut it down and burned the evidence.
16: Oh, my goodness. So. That was C. Arnhold Smith property.
15: Was it?
16: Yes, it was. He owned Town and Country as well as Golden Gate Park.
15: Westgate Park.
16: Westgate Park, right, adjacent to it.
15: Yeah, and actually, he had a horse ranch down by Town and Country.
16: That's right.
15: That was the original Valley Lane Farm.
16: Yeah, yeah.
15: And as a matter of fact, I was just at the what's left of the current Valley Lane Farms earlier this week.
16: Up in Rancho Santa Fe.
15: Yeah. We took my niece up to the fair to get some pictures on Monday when the fair is closed, which is the best time to go to the fair.
17: If you're only interested in the exhibits.
15: If you're only interested in the exhibits. But so I drove her by it because she had no idea. Mm. And it really is sad to see it sitting there. And it's been abandoned since the mid-90s. I mean, truly abandoned since the mid-1990s. Mm. And it's a shame. But that piece of property is actually has been the subject of a lot of controversy in Rancho Santa Fe because they wanted to build a retirement community there that was completely different from what all the current regulations are for as far as construction is concerned. Mm-hmm. And the residents of Rancho Santa Fe were fighting it tremendously. As a matter of fact, when I took my dad up there a few months ago to see it, they had the stakes all over the property with the string and
16: for the height.
15: Yeah. All that's gone.
16: Yeah.
15: It's complete. The only thing that's left now, the tennis courts are still there. The tennis courts, the guest house, the barn, and the main house, but the main house is completely plywooded over and boarded up to keep people out of it. And the entire property is pretty much devoid of plant material. And I know I mentioned on this show before the western third of that property had a walnut orchard on it.
16: That my
15: grandfather planted. I still can't figure out why they wanted walnuts of all things, especially with the history of Rancho Santa Fe and its ties to the citrus industry. Mm-hmm. How they ended up planting this gigantic walnut orchard is
17: diversification.
15: Yeah. Yeah. But if you look on Google Earth and look up the property, it's at the corner of Via de la Valle and
16: Calzada del Bosque.
15: Calzada del Bosque. Yeah. If you go back and look at the historical images on Google Earth, you can actually see the where the where the orchard was. Yeah. And it was huge. And then we used to send crews up every year to prune it and maintain it. Now there's not even stumps left.
16: Wow.
15: It's all gone.
16: Well, walnuts used to be a commercial crop in Southern California.
15: I know they were big up in Paso Robles. And, because when you go to the wineries in Paso Robles, they still, there was a lot of walnuts. San Fernando Valley
16: and San Juan Capistrano had a lot of walnuts.
15: It's a beautiful tree. It's a really pretty tree.
17: Just can't grow anything under it.
15: Yeah. True. Yeah. But really nice tree.
16: Yeah.
15: So anyway, we're very fortunate today. We have a guest with us, Mike Atkinson, the Plumeria expert locally here in San Diego.
18: Good morning.
15: Mike, thank you very much for coming back again. Always a pleasure to have you on the show.
18: Absolutely.
17: That's right. Returning guest.
15: Returning guest.
17: Mike was here last year.
15: Yeah.
18: Do I get a star or something special?
17: Yes.
18: Gold star, maybe?
15: Okay. So anyway, thank you very much for coming back in. And we look forward to hearing what you have to tell us this time about Plumerias. So is there anything, as far as Plumerias in general is concerned, is there anything new that you've seen come up since you were on the show the last time?
18: That's a good question. Most of the R&D developmental things that are happening are really in Thailand. And we're seeing a lot more dwarfs coming out, which people have really wanted for many, many years. It's kind of been one basic one we've had for 20, 30 years. And the last few years, we've gotten quite a few more. So that's nice. And then also variegated, lot of variegated coming out of Thailand now. Yeah.
15: I don't believe I've seen a variegated Plumeria yet.
18: Yeah. Again, we had one that came out about 20, 30 years ago called Maya and absolutely beautiful leaves. I grow it for the leaves, not the flower.
16: Yeah. Flowers not much on that
18: little
16: one.
18: Tiny, weird pink thing. Mm-hmm. And, but I keep it still in my yard because it's lovely. And, but now they're putting out these great variegated, cultivars with gorgeous flowers. So, anyway, more things to take more money out of our pockets.
15: I'll be looking forward to seeing that. You know what? I'm pretty sure I've seen them, but it's been a long time, but, crested plumerias.
18: Yeah.
15: I haven't seen one of those in a long, long time.
18: I've got a few examples on my trees. Yeah, there's a few, and then people send me pictures and go, you know, why is my tree doing this? It's freaking out.
15: Do they bloom much?
18: I have seen them bloom, not often, but they do bloom.
15: Okay, so, that's interesting.
18: Yeah, Carl Herzog, who's in Lakeside, he had one many, many years ago, and each branch tip bloomed. So pretty uncommon. And
15: for folks that don't know what crested means, it's when the growth mutates and it tends to, instead of growing in a pointed form, it grows in more of a fan, I guess is the way to.
18: With multiple tips along the top of
15: along
18: the
15: edge of it.
18: It's fascinating. It's a beautiful thing.
15: Yeah, it's kind of neat.
18: And I actually see some of our inflorescence that start to fasciate as well.
15: Really?
18: Yeah. And so that's kind of bizarre, but it's mostly the branches.
17: Hey, Mike, on these newer dwarf varieties. And with all the new roses that come out, over the years, they've kind of lost the fragrance and just really go for color and shape. Mm-hmm. Are the flowers just as fragrant with these dwarfs?
18: Yeah. The dwarfs are just fine. I don't know about the variegated, the new variegated yet, though. They really haven't been out in big distribution yet. But no, the dwarfs are still
17: super
18: fantastic fragrance.
17: Awesome.
18: Yeah. Oh, really nice. And there's just tons of people that just want a patio plant.
17: Right.
18: You know, and it's perfect for that. And a lot of them are more whites and yellows, so they don't need as much heat to bloom.
15: Mm-hmm.
18: And so it's really been a nice option for folks.
15: I think that would be interesting to see how they actually hybridize them. Because when you look at the flower, just looking at the flower, there's no obvious means of doing it. Mm-hmm. Because all the reproductive parts are all way deep into the throat of the flower. You don't see it. You don't see the stamens or the pistils sticking out of the flower. So,
18: and that's why things like hummingbirds, bees, they cannot pollinate Plumeria. It's pretty much just your moths.
15: It's just sphinx moth.
18: That type of thing. The proboscis is long enough to get down into the sexual organs and, get that pollen in
17: mix
18: there.
17: Mix things up.
18: Yep. Mm. So that, and then thrips are considered a possible pollinator as well.
15: Well, that's one I never would have seen.
18: Yeah, right.
16: I wonder about
18: it. And I never, I mean, I see thrips all the time. I've never seen any kind of damage from them at all on plumeria.
15: Yeah, I know they get pollinated because I've seen them set seed before. And they grow, they actually grow fairly easy from seed too, don't they?
18: Yeah, they do. And they're frankly the hardiest type of plumeria to grow because they have a full seedling root system, super strong. So I use them, you know, to be rootstock for my grafting. I mean, you could take a dark purple from Thailand that you cannot grow on its roots here because of our low temperatures and graft that on there and you got no problem.
15: So, oh, very interesting.
18: Yeah. But yeah, they are, the seedlings grow pretty fast. And the problem though is people get hooked on it. And, you know, my buddy back in Florida, he's the largest plumeria nursery in the contiguous United States. He told me years ago, Mike, to be able to be the first person to see that new plumeria cultivar is, it's amazing just to have that, you know, because every seed is a brand new DNA.
15: Yeah.
16: Right.
15: Yeah. It really is.
18: They don't bloom true. And it's a mix of mom and dad. And, you know,
17: grandma, great grandfather.
18: I say in my classes, it's, you know, you got your kids that are tall and they're stumpy and they're, Some are grouchy and some are stubborn. And
17: hey, I'm right here. I can hear you.
16: Yeah. I named some of my children all those names.
18: I was talking to your folks, but so that's kind of fun. It is fun, but it can take 5 to 10 years for them to bloom.
15: Exactly.
18: And then maybe another 2 to 3 years after that to bloom again.
15: Yeah. Wow. We used to have a supplier. I'm going to have to try to figure out who it was. Let me think about that while we take a break. You're listening to Garden Talk here on KCBQ and KPRZ. I'm Ken Anderson along with George Allman, John Clements, and our special guest, Mike Atkinson. We're going to be back with more right after this.
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15: And we're back with more Garden Talk here on KCBQ and KPRZ. I'm Ken Anderson along with George Allman and John Clements, and our special guests, plumeria grower extraordinaire Mike Atkinson. We were talking during the break, and I can't remember the name of the supplier that we used to get them from, but they were kind of a novelty plant supplier. They would come in with a big truck, and they had all kinds of stuff on the truck, and they used to sell air ferns, which was a novelty, some kind of seaweed thing that they would dye this incredibly bright green color, and you didn't have to water it, and it would live forever. Well, it was dead by the time when you got it, but it was. And then they also sold Rosa Jericho
17: resurrection plant. It's a fern. We saw it all over Savannah, Georgia, up in the trees while we were down there.
15: Yeah. It's one. It looks dead, and you water it, and turns green, and it comes back. But they sold seedling plumerias, and it was flat, a 2 1/4 inch pot plumeria seedlings, about 3 or 4 inches tall, a couple of leaves on them. No idea where they came from or what the origin was, but people would buy them. Yeah. And, but like you said, it's going to take a long time before you get the flowers.
18: Yeah, we found a spectacular variety up in Corona, 20-something years ago. And it took us about 5 years to finally figure out the nursery that they got it from only sold seeds from Jim Little, who is considered one of the premier hybridizers in Hawaii.
15: Mm-hmm.
18: And this tree was spectacular. I mean, it stopped us at 8:30 at night because it had a street light over it. Mm-hmm. And, so we were able to get some, you know, get some cuttings from it. But that's all that this company did. They did seedlings. Mm. And we were talking about Thai growers, the most famous one. He said in interviews before that he'll germinate 10,000 seeds. And he said within, you know, by 5-6 years, maybe 5 go to market.
15: Wow.
18: From that.
15: Yeah. Yeah. I think that's the case. And with a lot, when you're working in hybridizing, you've got to grow a lot of plants before you get something that's actually marketable.
17: That sounds like apples. Apples are like that as well.
0: Oh, and orchids.
17: Tens of thousands of apple trees before you find a cultivar.
15: You look at orchids.
0: And roses. They're all the same.
15: It's just the amount of stuff that you have to grow to get that one big hit.
17: Mm-hmm. And the time invested.
15: And the time.
17: That's huge.
15: Is just amazing. You know, orchids are a prime example where you start out with flasks with hundreds, if not thousands, of little seedlings in them, and then you grow them on and you divide them up, and it's years before they would bloom. And then once they bloom, the majority of them is nothing to get excited about. Yeah. And
18: that's awesome. What we say is, you know, many of the scientists believe that originally the first plumerias were just like white yellow. And so, I mean, that's the strongest DNA at the very least.
15: Mm-hmm. Mm.
18: And so that's why seedlings tend to be white, yellow, you know, a little more yellow in it, even a tricolor. And so, I mean, you have to grow a lot of them to get something with a different color than that.
17: Wow.
18: So I've got 100 on my driveway that goes to the back to our parking area, 100 seedlings in the ground there. And, you know, and there's still probably only about 20 that are blooming.
15: Oh, wow.
18: So I'm still waiting for the other
17: ones.
18: How long? Oh, gosh. We probably put that alley in about 8 years ago.
17: Okay. Wow. Any day now.
18: Believe me, I drive up and down that road all the time looking for inflows. Come on, where's that flower stock?
15: Yeah, you know, it's funny. I remember when about the only plumeria that I remember seeing in the nursery was every once in a while we would get a Singapore in.
18: Mm-hmm.
15: And that was basically the only plumeria you could get for a long time and even that one is a hybrid. At least that's what they always call it, Singapore hybrid. And has kind of the rounded foliage to it instead of the pointed foliage.
18: Real dark leathery leaves. Yeah.
15: Well, and not a huge plant either.
18: No, it's not. Singapore white is the original, came out of Singapore. That is an evergreen.
15: Mm-hmm.
18: They've been called as a species obtusa, but that's up for grads whether that is really a species. So we're still trying to figure that out. Not me. But,
17: people, you know.
18: Yeah, right. But, so that has spawned many other spectacular varieties. In fact, the first dwarf Singapore pink was from that, a baby from that one. And
17: Singapore is the first place that I saw plumerias everywhere.
18: Yes.
17: I mean, Hawaii has them. I mean, we think of Hawaii, but I mean, everywhere, people's front yards, in parks, on the side of the street. I was walking to the Botanic Garden there once, and they were just everywhere.
18: Right. Mm. Yeah, definitely.
17: So fragrant.
18: Yeah, yeah. It's amazing. People are surprised. You know, Singapore, they don't hear that as
17: everywhere.
18: A plumeria country, but it is just as much as all the other Pacific Islands.
17: Right.
0: And they're not from there. They're from the Caribbean.
18: Right, right. So, yeah.
15: I forgot that.
18: Yeah, yeah, everybody thinks they came from Hawaii because that's where people here go and their first exposure to them, but they don't realize the only ones you see in Hawaii are in cities where people live.
17: Mm-hmm.
18: You don't see them out in nature, you know?
15: Well, that's like people think pineapple is from Hawaii.
18: Yeah,
15: and
18: it's
15: not. It's Central America.
18: Yeah, but academicians believe that they originated on the Yucatan Peninsula, where Cancun is, really only because historically they have drawings from Aztecs and Mayans with plumerias. And there's monstrous trees there. Got to be hundreds of years old.
15: That's why I don't remember when I was down in Yucatan. I don't remember seeing plumerias.
18: Oh, okay. Yeah.
15: I think I was too busy looking at pyramids. So.
16: Well, yeah, they hogged a lot of the good stuff, didn't they? They got plumeria, chocolate, vanilla, and avocados.
15: You know what they didn't have?
18: And Mexican food.
15: You know what they didn't have? They didn't have the wheel.
16: That's true.
15: The wheel is not a New World invention.
16: Yeah, they had a lot of slave labor though.
15: They made up for it.
16: Who needs wheels?
15: Yeah, they made up for it. So.
18: Well, that took a turn. So from there, it spread out to the Caribbean.
16: Mm-hmm.
18: And that's the idea. And I was down at my friend's nursery, and he's right at South Florida, right at the entrance to the Keys where his nursery is. And it's just awesome to see them in their native habitat, because those tropics come up to about this bottom half of Florida.
17: And they thrive.
18: Oh, right? my gosh.
15: I'll have to check that out today. I'll have to get his name the next time I go to. I've driven Highway 1 down to Key West a number of times. Yeah. So I'd love to stop in and see that place. Sometime.
18: He's in Homestead.
15: Oh, I know right where that is.
18: Tons of nurseries there. Yeah. He's a tiny one compared to everybody else. Oh. There's a bromeliad nursery that is spectacular. It's like a theme park.
16: Wow.
18: Real close to him. It's just spectacular.
15: That sounds familiar.
18: Yeah.
15: I'll have to check that out.
18: Yeah. It's really, really cool. But and here's the fun thing for them. They grow in coral. That's what their soil is. Yeah. Mm-hmm. So, I mean, it takes jackhammers to plant them.
15: Oh, yeah.
18: And so you see photos of, I show them in some of my classes, photos of plumerias in the Sonoran Desert growing out of rocks. Mm. I mean, literally out of two rocks right in the middle, just coming out. Pictures of them on cliffs, rock cliffs in Cuba, on an ocean cliff in Dominican Republic, and the thing is growing straight out over the water.
15: Mm. So it's a xerophytic plant then. Are they growing in pockets of?
18: Yeah, it's growing in pockets. So yeah, right, okay. Exactly. But it's important for us to see that, because that shows us how important is, on my first point of the basics, good draining soil, well draining soil.
16: Mm-hmm.
18: And coming back to the Singapore thing, I killed many of them.
16: Mm.
18: And then a friend said, you know, these are the ones that really come from those areas. And so I just like doubled my pumice amount, you know, just got super chunky, and they thrive. But it's true for all plumerias. They really need to have well draining soil. And
15: I think when we used to package our own plumeria mix many years ago, and I think the formula that we were using at that time was two parts of pumice to one part coarse redwood shavings.
18: And they
15: did very, but it was the majority of it was pumice to get the water through them.
18: Doesn't need a ton of soil.
15: No, they're pretty amazing.
18: I mean, my rooting mix is 60% perlite and 40% compost. I mean it helps gets that air in there, the oxygen in there, and then when they finally root, they've got something really nutritious, you know, that they're in now with the compost.
15: Very interesting.
18: So that's number one, really. That's just like the basics, right? There's two basics. That good draining soil, super important.
16: Mm.
18: The second one is full sun.
16: Mm-hmm.
18: You know, these are not like tropicals at all. Mm-hmm. People think, oh, they need shade. No, no, no. They are all about, the roots love heat.
16: Mm.
18: So that's why we want them in full sun. They thrive when they have that full sun.
15: You know, back to the soil and the root system, they don't need a huge root system either.
18: They don't have, it's not invasive.
15: Yeah.
18: People grow up next to their houses all the time.
15: Or in relatively small pots.
18: Yes.
15: Yeah. You know, I usually when people want to grow plumerias and they, I want to put plumerias in my area, especially up in my neighborhood, no, don't even try it. You might as well just take it home and throw it in the trash, because that's where it's going to end up.
18: Yeah.
15: Or in the green recycling bin now. They don't do well in poorly drained soil. No. And even in Scripps Ranch, when people, I'll just dig a bigger hole. Well, no, you're just digging a bigger non-draining pot to go in. You need to get it to flow.
18: I don't have clay, but I've talked to a ton of people And I've heard people all the way from, I just throw it in the ground to, you know, they dig a hole three times larger, gypsum at the bottom, fill it with the cactus soil mixed with pumice, and then put it in. And I would say that that has the most success from what I've heard. And really, you know, when you think about it, clay is just really wet. And, you know, and they don't mind that. They don't like to sit in mud, obviously, right? But once they get through that cactus soil, they're going to do okay in that. That's fine. You know, the feeder roots will be fine.
1: Yeah. What would concern me in that situation is if we have, like we're facing this winter, supposedly an El Nino winter and it happens periodically where we just get so much water from the rain that the soil never has a chance to dry out and things will rot.
17: Yeah. And it'll fill up that basin.
1: It fills up that basin.
18: My recommendations on putting them in the ground this year have changed dramatically because of the El Nino.
1: Okay.
18: And well, so
1: we need to take a quick break. Well, we'll talk some more about that when we come back. You're listening to Garden Talk here on KCBQ and KPRZ. I'm Ken Anderson along with George Allman, John Clements, our special guest, plumeria expert Mike Atkinson. We'll be back with more right after this.
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2: 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Here's your hosts, Ken Anderson, George Allman, and John Clements.
1: And we're back with more Garden Talk here on KCBQ and KPRZ. I'm Ken Anderson along with George Allman, John Clements, and our special guest, Mike Atkinson. If you want to check out Mike's website, it's atkinsonplumeria.com. And we... prior to the break, we were talking about planting plumerias in the ground and soil. And the thing that goes along with that is going to be water too. Right. So,
18: The basics that I tell people in terms of if they want to put them in the ground is number one, I don't put anything in the ground. It's younger than 5 years. Preference of 7 to 8 years, really.
16: Wow.
17: You're a long range planner.
18: What's that?
17: You're a very long range planner.
18: We basically have a school. They go from 1 gallon pots to 15 gallon pots, sitting there for a couple of years, and then they go in the ground. So they're always graduating up. And, but because of where we are, and especially our property, which slopes down into a culvert, that back area gets frost. And so we have learned, and I've learned a lot of this from a friend of mine in Kansas who grows plumerias. Yes.
16: Wow.
18: He has for over 30 years.
1: Outdoors?
18: He brings them outdoors.
1: He brings them and stores them.
18: Yeah. Just the chunky soil, all that stuff helps that because you don't want it compacting over winter because we're not watering them. Mm-hmm. And so, I found that that age, pretty much you might lose a couple branch tips, but you're not going to get root rot. Okay. Wow. In that first year, if we get down in the 30s, I will cover the first year ones that I just put in the ground just to be safe. But torrential rain, that's a whole different story. Mm-hmm. And I have veered people away from putting stuff in the ground this year, especially younger ones.
17: So what time of the year would you suggest planting your
18: primaries? I don't plant them in the ground past June. We're just about done with all of our in-ground planting that we've been
17: doing. When
18: would
17: you start?
18: Oh, we started in May, mid-May.
17: Mm-hmm. So from May to June, it's a very short window to plant.
18: Yeah, basically. Yeah, I mean, that's your best bet. Because, you know, once you get it in the ground, it's got to get established in the ground in order to be strong enough to go into winter. We've never had a tree die, you know, ever in the ground. And we get into the high 20s even.
0: Wow.
18: Fortunately, it's only for a couple hours at the most.
0: Yeah.
17: Right.
0: You put row cloth or anything over them? No.
17: Wow.
18: I was cheap. So I would go to Goodwill and get old sheets and blankets, right? And put them and just, you know, cover them, you know. Usually I'd go to work at like 5:30, 6 o'clock, and I'd cover them then because that's when it gets cold. And then my wife would take them off later in the day. The frost cloth and that kind of stuff just doesn't seem worth it. And again, if you do it right like that, you're not going to have that problem. But of course we have decomposed granite. Mm-hmm. And it's the closest you're going to get to the lava rock soil from Hawaii in the Pacific Islands. And so it's, you know, it's really, they love the DG. You know, clay is a different story, obviously. Yeah. But people are doing it.
0: So we're always telling people to mulch like mad for all their plants to reduce water use and to keep the roots cool, but it sounds like with plumeria, it's the inverse of that. You really want them to be with warm roots.
18: Yeah.
0: And would it be beneficial to put rock or lava rock as a top dressing around the roots?
18: No.
0: Okay.
18: Especially if you're in a hotter area.
0: Okay.
18: Because it does reflect back on the trunk and burn it.
0: Oh, okay.
4: Oh,
0: okay.
18: In fact, I even tried it at the bottom of a pot and it kept burning the roots.
0: Wow.
18: So it was a little too much.
17: Okay.
18: So I know it does make sense, right? Mm-hmm. But we sheet mulch everywhere. We have plumerias, we sheet mulch.
0: Wow.
18: But we dig what we call little moats around them because we hand water, which is stupid, but it's there's a reason behind it. Okay. And so we're just go, you know, from hole to hole and water. So we don't have the mulch right up to the tree itself. And so they get plenty of heat that way. They're fairly exposed. Now in the winter, we fill that hole with mulch because that helps to keep it a little warmer in there.
0: Oh, interesting.
17: Well, let's talk about water.
18: Yeah.
17: You know, we talk about they need really good drainage, but what would be the frequency, periodicity of watering here?
18: So,
17: outside of pots.
18: Yeah. Well, in the ground, they just don't need a ton of water. I mean, that's, you know, they thrive in the ground because it's got the ecosystem to help them thrive, you know? You don't get that in the pot. So it just doesn't need a ton of water. It retains water. The mulch around it is retaining water. But I still water them, definitely. It's just that they don't need it like pots do, because pots dry out, whereas they don't dry out fast. And that's the key to watering plumeria, is that you water them when they dry out. Okay, for your potted plants. And I call it drench, dry, repeat. So you drench it till you got water coming out the drain holes, let it dry. Now dry in my dictionary is on your water meter, you got wet, moist, and dry right as it gets into the dry from moist.
4: Okay.
18: That's pretty much it. And then you drench it again. You start the process over. And so the problem with that is, everybody loves easy stuff, right? Once a week. I water them once a week. But the problem is that if you do it that way, something is getting overwatered, something's getting underwatered. Especially your 1 gallon pots. I mean, they dry out like that, especially out in East County where I am, you know, when it hits in the 90s or whatever, that you're talking every day or two, you have to water those. But the 5 gallon pots don't take as long. So, so it's a little bit harder. So some people, they just group their plumerias by size of pot and then they can check them easily with a moisture meter and see if it needs to be watered. But yeah, that's a key is seriously, if you get that figured out, they will love you. Because, you know, you've said before, John, that the number one killer of all plants is water. You know,
17: too much love.
18: See that poor plant, water, right, you know, right. And you definitely can't do that with plumerias. Mm-hmm. And the problem is people are like, well, they get rained on every day in Hawaii. Mm-hmm. Well, we're not Hawaii. Let's start there. Right. And we don't have the soil that Hawaii has. Mm-hmm. And because the water just drains away immediately. We can't base it on that. It makes sense. It's common sense. People go, I need to do it because of that. But no, it's simply based on when it dries out, then you need to get back in there and get it some water.
4: I know in the past we have talked to people, especially when we're facing a prolonged rain event, which doesn't happen very frequently, but people get concerned that you know, I've got plumerias out on my patio I'm worried that we're expecting a week's worth of rain. We've told people in the past, if you can't cover them or move them under something to keep the rain off them, if you lay the pot down, the water will run around the outside of the pot and it won't saturate the root system over and over and over again. Is that a viable option? I mean, you have to be careful, obviously, that you don't break things.
18: Yeah, with things branching like and stuff, it's kind of hard on plumerias.
4: Yeah. On smaller ones, it wouldn't be too bad, but bigger ones, it's not going to be practical.
18: That kind of stuff, right? Basically, I've taught all along the best way to protect your plants over winter, your plumerias are undercover. Okay. Number one, you're protecting them from frost. Okay. Frost can't settle on it if there's something over it. And two, it can't get soaked with rain. And a good example, when we had a huge deluge like 4 or 5 years ago when it was really rainy, and we had a windstorm came in, one of my greenhouses, literally the whole frame and everything flew into our back acre.
17: Oh, man.
18: And so all the plants that were stored there were exposed, right? Now, I had everything from 15 gallons down to 1 gallons. Guess which ones died? The ones with the immature root systems, right? The older ones were fine. But the next day after that wind was just a deluge for 2 days. Wow. And it got to the 30s after that, right?
17: So you're wet and cold.
18: Yeah.
4: Perfect
18: and,
4: storm.
18: And it's the wet roots with cold weather is what kills them.
17: Right.
18: And so so that was, you know, a good example of, okay, well, that's why we need to put them undercover. Now, again, I'm teaching it for my area, but I'm saying if you want to keep them alive better, do this all the time, no matter where you live. And then we had, 2 years ago when we had all that rain and cold temperatures. And when we had our cutting sale in April, it was mostly people replacing everything that died at the coast.
4: Oh, even. Really?
18: Yes, because they got so deluged with water and they've always left their plumerias out and the roots could not handle it because it got cold. You know, it got cold out there like it never gets cold.
4: Mm-hmm.
18: So that the watering is really important to understand, and the protection is as well. The Plumeria Society has always kind of said Thanksgiving to St. Patrick's Day, we don't water them. You know, that's probably a good, you know, gauge, but it's always going to change based on weather, right? And so if we have an Indian summer, it's going to go later. You know, if we get a warm winter this year,
17: right? Everything.
18: I mean, I was watering in March.
17: Yes,
18: you know,
17: in pots was getting watered here much more frequently in the winter. Right?
18: So, it's yes, and but, on top of that, right? You've got to follow the weather because this isn't the tropics. Tropics are easy. It's 90 to 65 degrees all year. Mm. That's it.
4: Yeah.
18: You know, here, no, it's, you know, we have wide thermometers
17: in one day.
18: Mm. Yeah, exactly. Yeah. Seesaw seasons, fall and autumn, or fall and winter, or winter, I'm sorry, spring and autumn. I think it was Bob Dale that called it that, the seesaw seasons. Mm-hmm. And, But so we have to really watch them close. And this was a huge seesaw season we had this last few months.
4: I've been talking about people talk to me about plants growing in Hawaii. I said, well, you've got to remember in Honolulu, it's 85 and partly cloudy most of the time.
18: That's right.
4: You know, that's it.
18: That's right.
4: That's just what you get.
18: Yeah. Yeah. So that's a big part of it with the watering. But we do shut down over winter. And that's why, again, it's important to have that chunky soil, because if it's not, it's going to compact and that will kill the roots.
4: And that's going to kill them.
18: Yeah. So chunky is better. But yeah, definitely get a water meter, a moisture meter. How much do you guys sell them for?
4: They're
18: probably
4: cheap.
18: $10, $11, you know, something like that.
4: They're cheap.
18: It's way worth having. Okay. And you really only need to get it down into that root ball. You're not going all the way to the bottom, right?
4: And the deeper you go, the wetter it is.
18: It is. Yeah, and that doesn't matter as much. Yeah. People have always said that plumeria don't like wet feet, but they don't like muddy feet.
4: Actually,
18: I'm rooting one in water right now. They like water. They do great in water. But they just don't like muddy feet, because that mud in there just will end up rotting the roots.
4: Good to know. We've got more to talk about here on Garden Talk, and we'll be back with more right after this.
5: There's more Garden Talk on the way.
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5: You brought up was no leaves, no water.
6: Right, right. And the last one I said was that they don't like wet feet.
5: Yes.
6: That's a huge myth, right? The myth about, that, you know, no leaves, no water is somebody trying to make it easy for people to know when to stop watering during dormancy, mm-hmm. right? And the problem is that not all cultivars are the same. And I have a tree that I've had for 20 something years and it has never lost its leaves and it's not an evergreen. So, if this was the case, I'd be going out and watering that all winter long, which is ridiculous. Of course, what you can do to figure that out is if yours happen to hold on to their leaves, is you go and look to see if it's producing new leaves. That tells you if it's alive or awake, I should say. It's alive and awake. And so some, take a long time to go to sleep. And so they're still putting out, little leaf spikes and leaves here and there. But basically we kind of follow that Thanksgiving to St. Patrick's generally. We generally stop watering around mid-November. They just don't need it unless it's crazy, winter that's, the fall and winter super warm. So that really doesn't work. And so if we understand it's, otherwise somebody that doesn't understand that, they'd be walking around and watering all the ones that still have leaves, not knowing that those are the leaves from last year that just haven't died and fallen off.
5: Okay.
6: So it's doing nothing for the plant because the roots are asleep. They can't get any water to them. They're dead. They're dead leaves. So
5: very interesting.
6: Yeah.
5: You wanted to talk about fertilizer.
6: Yeah. Yeah. Plumerias are hungry plants. Okay. But they're fairly indiscriminate eaters like me. Okay. yes, I can say that there's some fertilizers better than others and all that kind of stuff. And we have certain ones we use, but they are hungry. And I've done so many garden consultations and there's these weak looking plumerias. I'm like, what do you feed them? They're like, feed them? So that's a big issue because, we know that, even if you get this great soil that you guys sell here, it's very nutritious, a lot of good stuff. But after 2 or 3 months of watering and flushing all those nutrition stuff out, then you got nothing. It's inert. So you have to feed them. And this is true for all plants, right?
5: Yeah. So I have said it more than once. The people ask, what's the best fertilizer? It's the one you use.
6: Yeah, right. So, and it's like, so feed them. Yeah. Whatever you have, tomato, fruit tree. Seriously, anything.
7: Well, we jokingly tell people, at least I do here, is that plants can't read.
6: Yeah.
7: So I can give them something, my flowers, I can give them a tomato food and absolutely. They're going to utilize it,
6: yeah.
7: right?
6: Yeah, absolutely.
5: Yeah, yeah. The three macro ingredients are the same
6: across
5: all the board, of the plant.
6: Right? That's right. That's
5: across
6: right.
5: the plant kingdom.
6: Yeah. Yeah. So nothing super special. The only thing we do suggest people to stay away from are the high middle number. Phosphorus.
5: Really?
6: Yeah.
5: That's interesting because
6: it's called Hawaiian button bloom, I think is the name of it,
7: and
6: right?
7: It has you guys 50 for the middle number.
6: 50, yeah.
7: 50.
6: It's insane. And
7: that's too much.
6: Yeah, what are they called? Bloom boosters, right?
5: Mm-hmm.
6: And I know they use them for other,
7: but
6: plants.
7: But usually not that
6: besides.
7: High.
6: No. Yeah. So they do respond better to more balanced NPK.
7: Okay.
6: Definitely, but that 50 is not great. It's just not necessary. Mm. Right.
5: So it's overkill.
6: Right.
5: They might not need that much of it.
6: The soil and the water is almost as important as the fertilizer.
5: Okay.
6: I mean, you get those right, and even don't feed them, they might do okay.
5: I had one for a long time on my pool deck. I swear, I don't think I ever fed it, and it would bloom every year.
6: Well, I'll tell you what.

0: the best blueberries I see in San Diego County are next to pools because they think they're home.
1: Yeah.
0: They're in the tropics. They get all that humidity year round.
2: And they're usually sitting on concrete, which is going to be a heat
0: sink. Nice heat. Yeah. So, yeah, absolutely. They're fantastic. So they don't need a lot. I mean, I had an auntie that lived in Point Loma, and she was from Hawaii. She hardly ever watered her plants because they were in Point Loma. It was just solid humidity all the time.
3: Must be nice.
0: Yeah, right. I know.
2: If you never want to see the sun. Yeah, out in the wooded area, that marine layer rolls in, and I've been out there on the 4th of July and it's completely socked in.
0: Yeah.
3: Oh, yeah.
0: So we do use both synthetic and organic fertilizer. I think we're definitely, you know, if somebody held a gun to my head and said, you can only use one fertilizer, I would use worm castings. Huh. That's it.
2: Interesting.
0: And, yeah. And, the research on it is out there. It's amazing. Mm. All the major universities have done tests on it, up to 91% increase in growth, branch growth, flowering, everything. And I've seen it. In fact, I've used it heavily for rehabbing plumerias. So I use that, and I use a slow release for plumerias. It just got the micros are. Have a lot of stuff that plumerias particularly need. So,
4: micros in terms of mineralization and trace minerals.
0: Right.
4: And
0: all that. Yeah. Yeah. Okay. So,
3: I'm sorry. Are those granular or do you use liquids?
0: Yeah, it's granular. All right. Yeah. But still, Osmocote. There you go. Okay. It's granular. And you know, for me, I need it because I'm not going to fertilize them all the time. You know, hundreds of pots. I can't do that.
2: Yeah. That's one of the biggest. One of the biggest issues that I've seen with people over the years using water soluble or liquid fertilizers, you have to use them like Miracle-Gro. You've got to use it every 2 weeks. And I talk to people, I use Miracle-Gro once every 3 or 4 months.
0: Right.
2: That's not doing it.
0: Yeah.
3: You that's running a marathon on a Tic Tac.
2: Yeah. You got to use it. You got to use it all the time. Yeah. So Osmocote's great.
0: Yeah.
2: Depending on which one you use, there's a 14, 14, 14, and there's a 9, 8, 12.
0: I think it's Osmocote Plus. Yeah. You know, it's the numbers are really close.
2: Yeah. The only caveat I would say on Osmocote is mark your calendar when you put it on because it goes for so long. You'll probably forget to do it when it's time to do it again.
0: Well, here's the thing. Here's the cool part is it goes for 6 months.
2: Yeah.
0: That's plumeria season right there.
2: Mm. Oh, there you go.
0: You put it on in March. You're going into September. You don't need to be fertilizing in the fall anyway. Wow. So, yeah.
2: You're done.
3: Sure.
4: That's easy.
0: That's what the other one I use is 6 months.
3: So you like to make it easy.
0: I have to make it easy. I'm old and don't remember things well.
3: I say
2: and you've got a lot to deal with too.
0: Yeah.
2: So. You know, the other thing about the worm castings, which is interesting. So one of the biggest, it hasn't been as big a problem lately, recently, but it was a huge problem a number of years ago, the giant whitefly.
0: And
2: plumerias was one of the things that they attacked ferociously.
0: Right.
2: But
0: hibiscus.
2: And hibiscus too.
3: Sure. Yeah.
2: Worm castings,
0: just throw
2: anecdotally,
0: them
2: at the bottom. It keeps it prevents the whitefly from getting on them.
0: We have one of our hibiscus trees gets them every year, and I just throw down the worm castings and they usually last about 3 months.
2: Yeah.
0: And I'll probably have to do one more and then there's no more whitefly problem the rest of the year just because it's cold. But yeah, it's amazing stuff. You know, we've used it. We get worm tea and that's spectacular. That's better than the worm castings because it gets right down into the roots and it's multiplied all those microorganisms so much. It's just crazy. The amount of food that's in that form. But the worm castings are fantastic. And like I said, I've used them for really weak plants and I just water that in as much as I can or even mix it in with the potting soil. And it works great.
3: Well, Ken, you mentioned whitefly. What are some other pests that we typically see on these plants and what's a good way to treat them?
0: The bottom line for pests is anything that can infest any of your other plants can infest plumeria, and I've seen them or heard about them at least. And our approach has been to stay organic as long as we can, right? And so all the way from, you know, taking the leaves off and throwing them away and, you know, and using the spray nozzle and those kind of things. But if it gets out of control, sometimes you have to carpet bomb. And it's unfortunate. We had to do it a few years ago with a big infestation, and it took our farm about 2 to 3 years for the insect population to come back.
2: Spider mites is another one that I've seen.
0: Spider mites. We had a huge spider mite issue a few years ago. So, but it's what's interesting, kind of going back again to worm castings. It's not worm tea, but you take a portion of worm castings and you put it in a filter into a small jug. Then you put it into a backpack of water. You know, it's condensed and you spray that on the plant and it's gotten rid of spider mites and all kinds of stuff for us. It's amazing. So, yeah.
2: Very good to know.
0: Yeah. Spinosad, obviously, is a great option. I use Captain Jack's.
3: Yep, right.
0: That's, that's
4: Captain
0: great.
4: Jack's dead bug. Yeah.
0: I use that immediately because in the spring, that's when we usually see problems, the aphids and that kind of stuff that come out on them.
3: Well, dead bug brew won't work for aphids.
0: No. Right? I know. Okay. Yeah,
3: The leaf hopper we mentioned earlier on the break. I know that my eye doctor had an infestation of them and was showing me pictures. What is your typical go-to for that?
0: A lot of people use the 3-in-1, you know,
3: the systemic one.
0: Yeah. Systemic. Yeah. And, when UCR was researching them a few years ago, cause we had a huge infestation of them in plumerias in Orange County about 8-9 years ago. They did a big study on it and found that the systemic was really the best way to go at it. So, it's unfortunate, but
3: back then that was,
2: it's acephate now. It used to be imidacloprid, which was an outstanding insecticide. Yeah. Uh-huh. It worked. Yeah, worked incredibly well. Acephate's not bad. Yeah. It doesn't smell very good, but it's not bad.
0: Yeah. So
2: it's not as good, but
0: So we have to be careful with it. And we got one about 2 years after the infestation in Orange County. We got it down here and now it's coming again.
2: So Mike, thank you very much for joining us. Outstanding program. Very interesting. Excellent. Lots of information.
0: Thanks for having me.
2: Certainly burst a couple of bubbles that I was following around.
0: Yeah, I'm a bubble burster. Yeah.
3: That's why I'm here.
2: If you want more information, you can check out Mike's website at atkinsonplumeria.com. He will be here in Poway on July 11th teaching a class, so mark that on your calendar. And if you want more information in general, you can check out the SoCalPlumeriaSociety.com. Mike, thanks again for joining us. We really appreciate it. We'll have you back again. You've been listening to Garden Talk here on KCBQ and KPRZ. I'm Ken Anderson along with George Allman and John Clements. Have a great weekend, everybody.
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12: Hello there, and thanks for tuning into this week's show. 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And I want you to check them out when you have a chance because they really have some great products to improve your health and the health of your family. Okay, on today's show, we're talking about vitamin D, sometimes referred to as the sunshine vitamin, but folks, here's the problem. Many of us aren't getting enough sunshine lately between slathering on those powerful sunscreens and spending more time indoors, and what it really comes down to is this vitamin D deficiency that's out there is causing an avalanche of health problems for 70% of our population, ranging from pain, loss of balance, muscle weakness, depression, increased blood pressure, arthritis, memory loss, and even a compromised immune system. And I have Dr. Michael Pincus with me today to talk about the most effective way to get vitamin D. Dr. Pincus, it's good to talk to you again.
13: Chris, it's great to be back. Thank you.
12: You know, many of you know that Dr. Pincus is a nationally recognized authority on natural and alternative health. He's a successful chiropractor. He's worked with top Hollywood celebrities, professional and Olympic athletes, and he continues to be very involved in some of today's top health concerns. And let's kind of start at the top, Dr. Pincus, and talk a little bit about what are some of the warning signs that you may be deficient in vitamin D?
13: Okay, well, part of it is how you feel. And one of the things, Chris, is being tired for no apparent reason.
12: Okay.
13: But on the reverse side of that, I've seen that a lack of vitamin D affects your sleep. Okay, another big sign is that your bones ache. Now, there's a lot of people listening who've been diagnosed with osteoporosis, which is a thinning of the bone.
12: Mm-hmm.
13: But again, a vitamin D deficiency. A big one is muscle weakness. So you try to get up from a couch, you get in and out of a car, and you're finding it more and more difficult. And that's leading to the high, high prevalence of people falling and injuring themselves.
12: Ah, okay. All right.
13: Which is a huge problem.
12: Right, exactly.
13: Another one is you tend to get more colds, especially upper respiratory problems.
12: Okay.
13: Problems with blood pressure, cardiovascular problems, digestive problems, constipation, bloating, gas.
12: Mm-hmm.
13: It's very, very common. And if you're a diabetic, there's all kinds of data about being deficient in vitamin D, and the list goes on and on. It's a huge problem.
12: What does vitamin D actually do in the body? What is it used for?
13: Well, when we use the word vitamin, it's actually kind of a misnomer because vitamin D is actually a hormone.
12: Okay.
13: And this regulates thousands of genes in the body. Everything from pain, blood sugar, immune system, blood pressure, bone strength. Plus, vitamin D has been linked to maintaining colon health, breast, prostate, and ovarian health. But I'll tell you what, the way we're taking vitamin D is all wrong. It's all messed up.
12: Well, why do you say that? Why is it messed up?
13: Well, first of all, you go to your doctor and they say, yeah, I'm going to put you on a vitamin D supplement, and it's like 400 international units, which is totally worthless. Or God forbid, if you're listening right now and you're taking a multivitamin and you think you're covered, that's why you're on 6 or 8 or 10 different prescription drugs. I'll tell you that right now. Because your body is not getting enough D. The other thing is that vitamin D is an oil. You don't absorb oils in your body. They're very difficult to digest.
12: Okay.
13: So I've come up with my own vitamin D, which I call Dr. Pincus's vitamin D3 formula.
12: So, Dr. Pincus, what makes your fast melt vitamin D formula so unique?
13: Well, Chris, first of all, I put 5,000 units of vitamin D3 per serving in each tablet so you can actually feel the difference. I wanted to give you enough dosage so it really goes to work. second, I use the right type of vitamin D in my formula, which is superior and readily available so your body can digest it, and this is known as vitamin D3. And third, my formula is a fast-melt tablet that's available for immediate absorption.
12: You know, you mentioned that vitamin D is an oil. So how were you able to make your formula into a fast melt?
13: Well, good question, Chris. Here's what I've done. I've worked with an advanced team of scientists, and these guys, they know their stuff, and they're using this technology to convert vitamin D, which is an oil, into a dry powder. And once they do that, they put it in this fast dissolving melt for immediate absorption and quick results that you can feel.
12: What's some of the feedback that you're getting, Dr. Pincus, from people that are taking your fast melt D3?
13: Well, I'm getting tons of feedback. You know, I've got people that email me. Here's an email from Betty, and she writes, I was diagnosed with a severe vitamin D deficiency, and she said she tried many other vitamin supplements.
12: Okay.
13: And then she discovered my D3, and she said she went back to her doctor, had her blood test, and her blood test went back into a normal range just within weeks.
12: Wow. 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This is a one-time order. So the number to call is 1-800-467-0053. I'll give it to you again. It's 1-800-467-0053. All right, for those of you just joining us, I have Dr. Michael Pincus on the line with us today. We've been talking about Dr. Pincus's fast melt vitamin D3 formula, and this vitamin D deficiency is really an epidemic now, causing all kinds of health concerns. But the issue is, even if you're trying to get vitamin D back in your body, you're most likely taking the wrong type or the wrong form of vitamin D the wrong way, maybe not even getting enough of it. And Dr. Pincus, why don't we start here by talking about, you know, why is this deficiency such an epidemic, despite all of the awareness and the products that you see on the store shelves containing vitamin D?
13: Well, yeah, that's a good point. 70% of us in this country are deficient in vitamin D. The fact is that your body needs vitamin D. This is a hormone that should be there, and it's not there. And the statistics show that back in the 70s when we started getting cable networks and, of course, with the internet, we're not going outside, and most of us get no vitamin D from the sun.
12: What makes your Fast Melt D3 formula a much better choice?
13: Well, Chris, first of all, I put 5,000 units of vitamin D3 per serving in each tablet so you can actually feel the difference. Second, I use the right type of vitamin D in my formula. And third, I've worked with an advanced team of scientists, and they're using this technology to put it in this fast dissolving melt for immediate absorption and quick results that you can feel.
12: Now, is your fast melt vitamin D3 formula manufactured here in the U.S., Dr. Pincus?
13: Yeah, absolutely. My formula is manufactured right here in the USA, Chris. In fact, we have a facility that is a CGMP certified lab, which means current good manufacturing practices. And this is an FDA mandated set of rules that we follow. As a matter of fact, just recently the FDA came in and did an inspection and they said, hey guys, keep up the good work.
12: Now, you mentioned earlier that there's a strong connection between vitamin D and diabetes. 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
13: Well, yeah, diabetes is a huge problem. 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And so what vitamin D3 does is it takes that problem and it seems to fix it. Now, they've studied vitamin D3 and it's improved this insulin signature by 60%. And just to give you a comparison, the most popular diabetic drug improves at 13%.
12: Wow. Now, let me ask you this, Dr. Pincus. 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
13: Vitamin D is responsible for 200 different chemicals that your immune cells produce to fight off bacteria and viruses. Listen, if you're someone that's susceptible to having any type of cold, flu, I would start right now taking one of my vitamin D3 melts every day. And one of the nice things about this is that besides your immune system being better, you'll find your energy better, you'll find less pain, less arthritic type pain, more mobility, flexibility, better muscle strength. And if you're someone who's concerned about falling, you'll have better balance and a better sense of walking, which is so important these days.
12: So, and how do you take it, Dr. Pincus?
13: You can take it in the morning. You can take it at night. You don't need water, and you put it in your mouth, and, you know, maybe count to 30, it's gone.
12: Wow. And maybe you can share again for those that may have just joined us some of the responses that you get from people that have been taking your formula and what kind of results have they seen?
13: Let me tell you my own story. So over the summer, I didn't take as much of my D3. I was actually traveling, and I ran out of it. So what happened to me is, you know, I'm basically pain-free, but all of a sudden I started having pain in my hand. I go, what is this? This is weird. But then I realized that I had run out of my D3 formula, and I went off of it for several weeks. And the minute I started going on it, it took about 7, maybe 8 days, the pain went away.
12: Wow.
13: Crazy, isn't it?
12: That's how you know something's working, right? If you stop and the health issues come back, well, there's your answer.
13: That's the best test that anyone can listen to, especially if you're on the fence. You're going, well, I wonder if this is really for me. And what I would do, Chris, is next time you give out the number to have people order, is go ahead and order it. I know you mentioned it's a risk-free offer, and go ahead and try it yourself and stay on it for 5, 6 weeks. And then if you still doubt it, then go off of it and see if anything gets worse.
12: And again, folks, I want to take a moment here to let you listeners know that if you want to try Dr. Pincus's vitamin D3 formula, there's a special toll-free number for you to call. 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This is a one-time order, folks. 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I'll give it to you again. 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So what do you think, folks? Are you one of the 70% of people listening most likely taking the wrong type of vitamin D supplement? Joining us today is our good friend, Dr. Michael Pincus, and we've been talking about his Fast Melt vitamin D3 formula. And Dr. Pincus, what you're saying is that most of us are deficient in vitamin D. And because of that deficiency, it's causing health issues like pain, muscle weakness, immune problems, and that most vitamin D supplements are not the best form. And more importantly, it's not the right amount of vitamin D to really make an impact. Is that what you're saying?
13: Yes, it's exactly what I'm saying, Chris. It's a multifaceted problem where, one, we're not getting enough vitamin D3 in our system.
12: Mm-hmm.
13: Vitamin D3 is responsible for activating 2,000 different genes in the body, controlling everything from diabetes to hormone production to muscle strength, heart beating correctly, digestion, immune system. It's a really long list, and honestly, it surprised me because in medical school, we learned that vitamin D was necessary for the bones. We get enough being outside and in our milk, and end of story.
12: Right.
13: And for the first 20-some years of my practice, I never prescribed vitamin D. I just didn't think it was necessary. And then in the early 2000s, the studies started coming out, and now there's over 2,300 studies that just show that vitamin D is absolutely necessary. It's not just a good idea. It's absolutely necessary. It's a hormone that should be in the body, and it's not there.
12: Can you share some of that research, Dr. Pincus? And more importantly, what's the conclusion of the research related to vitamin D?
13: Well, one of the biggest studies ever on vitamin D were from the U.S. Navy.
12: Okay.
13: So I think it was like 145,000 men and women were studied, and they found that the number one non-combat reason that people died in the Navy was due to melanoma.
12: So skin cancer.
13: So I'm reading this study, you know, I kind of paused right there, and I went, yeah, it makes sense. You know, people are out on the decks of ships in the equator and all over the world, and they're getting the harmful
12: exposure,
13: UV sun rays, and they're developing skin cancer. But then I read on, and it said most of the victims were office workers, like clerks and people in hangars and inside. And I went, oh, my God.
12: Hmm.
13: So it was a link going back to vitamin D deficiency in the body.
12: What about muscle and bone strength? Can your D3 formula help with that?
13: Yeah, it's critical. Like if you're someone that's over 50, especially, you're seeing a progression of the core muscles in your body starting to slow down. First, it's kind of a clumsiness that people kind of feel like they're getting clumsy physically. And then it's a lack of flexibility that you start to stiffen up, and you feel it at night, especially if you're in bed, rolling from side to side. You wake up with your knees hurting, your legs are restless, your shoulders hurt. That's that stiffness setting in that's associated with the lack of this vitamin D3 in my formula. So if you're someone listening right now and you're having a lot of joint pain, bone pain, muscle pain, fibromyalgia, I would say start on my formula like immediately and start taking one or two of my vitamin D3s a day for the first week or two to get your doses up quickly.
12: So let me ask you about these gummy vitamins. Does that work? Can you put enough vitamin D into a little gummy bear, and is that the best way to get it in your body?
13: No, of course not, Chris. You know, they'll go to any type of lengths to try to market things that seem good, but you're taking a lot of sugar and gelatin and wax. My thing is, it's not what you take, it's what your body absorbs.
12: Well, I want to talk more about what happens when people start taking your Fast Melt D3 formula.
13: Boy, that's a really good question, because the first area that vitamin D seems to affect is your energy your sleep, your outlook, your moods. And then after being on it for a while, your core strength will come back. So for those of you who have slowed down, you're going to feel more energy, like physically. So it's kind of like feeling a little bit younger, Chris.
12: And who wouldn't want that?
13: Right.
12: And maybe you can share again for those that may have just joined us some of the responses that you get from people that have been taking your formula and what kind of results have they seen?
13: Well, one of the surprising ones was I gave it to my brother-in-law who had gone to his doctor and was very concerned about his cholesterol, his blood fat, and his weight. And I put him on my vitamin D3, and he went back in 3 months later, and his blood profile was perfect.
12: All right, I want to take a moment here to let you listeners know that, again, if you want to try Dr. Pincus's vitamin D3 formula, there is a special toll-free number for you to call right now. 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And keep in mind, folks, you have absolutely nothing to lose here because Dr. Pincus's vitamin D3 formula is guaranteed to be safe and effective or your money back. And when you do call and order, you're not going to be enrolled in one of those automatic monthly subscription programs. This is a one-time order. So I encourage you, the number to call is 1-800-467-0053. I'll give it to you again. It's 1-800-467-0053. So how about it, folks? I mean, what it really comes down to here is we're not getting the right form or enough vitamin D delivered the right way, which is why we have so many of these health concerns that you probably can't put your finger on. And Dr. Pincus, I want to start just recapping here that there are a couple different forms of vitamin D, and maybe explain why the typical form that you would find in most off-the-shelf D formulas is different from what you've put together here.
13: Well, there's vitamin D2 and there's vitamin D3. And D2 is the type of vitamin D that has to be activated by your body, so it has to be converted into vitamin D3. Vitamin D3 is the activated form, so it's ready to go to work. Now, the vitamin D3 that I use in my formula, I think it's the best because I've seen the best results with myself, my family, with my patients. Plus, I've worked with the lab where the people in the lab have taken this and they test their blood every day to see how the D is going, and it's going up and out through the roof where it should be.
12: Wow. So, Dr. Pincus, I mean, who should consider taking your fast melt vitamin D formula?
13: Well, I would definitely start with kids for development and immunity. Obviously, young adults in their 20s need vitamin D to keep their immune system strong.
12: Mm-hmm.
13: Then men and women in their 30s, you're talking about heart health, immunity, cardiovascular problems start to turn on. But it's also the child-rearing years, and vitamin D for pregnant women is very, very important.
12: Mm-hmm.
13: People in their 40s... That's when, you know, you start feeling more of those aches and pains like you've never felt before. You think you're getting older. And again, it's important for your hormones and to keep yourself physically active. And of course, when you're in your 50s, you start feeling stiffer. You can't golf. You can't play tennis. You know, you start becoming aware of your body not functioning.
12: Mm-hmm.
13: And then people over 60, I just wish that every senior citizen would go on this formula imagine living in your senior years where you have confidence in your balance and you're able to have the energy to get things done and mental clarity. You know, this is more and more important as we go along because people are living longer, but the quality of life is not great.
12: You know, is it ever too late, Dr. Pincus, such that your FastMelt D3 formula wouldn't be a worthwhile investment?
13: If you can see the breath on the mirror in the morning, then you know that you're a candidate for this. Because a lot of the things that people suffer from, they're suffering from a lack of this vitamin in their body. So it's never too late to try something like this. And the sooner you can get on my formula, the better odds you're going to have of having a really healthy, high energy, high mobility life from here on out.
12: Yeah, well, it makes a lot of sense. And Dr. Pincus, what can someone expect when they start taking your FastMelt D3 formula?
13: Well, you're going to notice within the first several days that something's changing in your body because this kickstarts so many different cycles in your body that you'll start having less pain, having more energy, and having better mental clarity, better sleep. Your moods can be affected by this. Vitamin D3 is necessary to get these things running.
12: Well, Dr. Pincus, unfortunately, we only have a few minutes left. Anything else you want to share with our audience here in our final minutes?
13: For those of you listening, we've covered a lot of ground. Working with the body is tricky, as you know. And we're talking to your listeners of your show. You know, they're of all walks of life with all various conditions. And so I'm trying to give some good health advice here, Chris. The point is get yourself out of it. Get yourself on this formula and see for yourself. It's not against the law for you to try something to see if it works.
12: That's an it's an interesting way
13: and
12: to put it.
13: We're talking about nutrition. We're not talking about rocket science here.
12: Right,
13: but
12: right.
13: But there's a lot of science behind what I'm talking about. The key is to get on this formula and give it a month or two. Every day, take one of these things. And start to see improvements in your pain, your blood pressure, your blood sugar, your energy, your sleep habits. This is my appeal to your listeners to get on this formula and try it for themselves.
12: Well, Dr. Pincus, again, thank you for taking time to be with us today.
13: Thank you, Chris.
12: All right, folks. Well, here is your final opportunity. 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I'm Chris McKay. Have a great day, everybody.
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17: Hello again and welcome to Healthline. 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We've got a fascinating show lined up for you today, but first, a quick few questions. Number one, is there a pill you can take that can actually help make you stronger? Number two, let's say you could get stronger. Would the extra strength make your life better? Thirdly, think about this. Are you weaker today than you were, say, 20 years ago? Well, listen, if you answered yes to any of these questions, then stay tuned. Dr. Neil Levin is joining us today to discuss a miraculous compound with hundreds of clinical studies that just may unlock the key to helping you get stronger and healthier at any age. Now, Dr. Neil Levin is a chiropractor, a nutritionist, spokesperson, and a longtime advisor for Purity Products. Dr. Levin, welcome back to the show.
18: Oh, it's great to be here with you today. And we have a very exciting topic to cover today. Today, we're talking about strength and power and how to get it back, even if you're in your 50s, 60s, 70s, 80s. So if you want to feel better, if you want to feel stronger, this is some very important information we're going to cover today.
17: Yeah, this is an exciting topic. Talk to me about this important message today. What molecule are we talking about and how it's impacting the lives of people who follow the science?
18: Right. Well, we're talking about a new supplement. It's called Everstrong, and it features an exciting molecule called creatine. Now, a lot of our listeners may have heard of creatine. I know you've used creatine.
17: Right.
18: But for those that don't know about creatine, it's mainly used in the Olympic circles, professional athletes, bodybuilders, college, high school athletes, because it does something extraordinary. And what I'm about to tell you is proven by hundreds and hundreds of human studies. So here's what creatine does for us. It helps us to get stronger, more powerful. It helps put muscle mass on the body, and it helps protect us from losing muscle tissue as we get older. We know that's a big part of aging. Not only that, great for the brain, great for memory, and it helps promote bone strength as well. So an amazing molecule that everybody needs to know about.
17: It's an amazing story. Can you share some of the science and tell us why you're calling creatine one of the best kept secrets to healthy aging?
18: Sure. What we need to understand with creatine is that it's a natural molecule to the body. It's in every single cell, tissue, organ in your system, and its job in the body is to generate and maintain strength and power. That's its reason for being, to maintain strength and power. It's in every single cell in the body. 95% of it, however, is in your muscle tissue because that's where we tend to use it the most. It powers up the muscles. It's good for strong muscle contraction, and it's important to help maintain strength and muscle contractions when you're using them over and over again. For instance, if you're working out at the gym, if you're playing sports, golf, tennis, anything like that, it keeps your muscles powered up in their high energy state, so they're strong and ready for action. Now, here's the key. This is so important for those of us, say, in our 50s, 60s, 70s. You see, we had lots and lots of creatine when we were young. We had oodles of this stuff. It was coming out of our ears. We had lots of creatine. Our bodies made a lot of it. But as we get older, like everything else, we don't do that as well, so we have less creatine in our muscles. Now, the good news is that hundreds and hundreds of human studies show that when you supplement with creatine, it goes to work, it goes straight to your muscles, it's absorbed easily, it pumps up the creatine in your muscle tissue, and you get stronger you get more powerful. Not only that, it helps support memory and brain health, and it helps support the strength of your bones.
17: You know, we were talking before the show, and you were talking about how Olympic athletes have been using creatine for years to enhance their strength and performance. Tell me more.
18: Well, this creatine is the premier sports nutrition supplement. There's no question about that. You've used it. Bodybuilders know about it. Athletes know about it. Creatine is the premier sports nutrient. So you know, back 20, 25 years ago, the Olympic athletes and their coaches, of course, they knew about it. They knew it made you bigger and stronger and faster. They knew it was natural to the body. It was supposed to be there. But they were a little bit afraid to supplement with it because they were afraid it might be considered cheating, that it might be considered too much of an edge. But back in 1998, the International Olympic Committee, they came out, they officially confirmed that, I'm quoting here, creatine can be used by athletes to enhance their performance. And now it's not just for athletes anymore,
17: right?
18: Because the studies are plainly showing that for adults, for people in their 50s, 60s, 70s, this stuff is amazing. And Purity has this incredible new formulation. We call it EverStrong because that's exactly what it does. It helps you get stronger and stay stronger with hundreds of human studies to help you. And it's the purest form of creatine money can buy. The stuff from Europe, this stuff is fantastic.
17: All right. So obviously this works with athletes, but you say creatine is going mainstream. There's a lot of studies are showing that folks in their 50s, 60s, 70s and beyond, that creatine can be a cornerstone compound to help people stay strong, stay healthy, stay sharp, stay vital, right?
18: Oh, exactly. I mean, this is the ideal muscle-enhancing, strengthening, muscle-protecting nutrient for folks as we get older, 50-plusers like you and me. But let's go to a couple of studies on seniors just to show this. We'll do one on the guys and one on the gals, okay? Right. First on the guys. Love the title of this one. Creatine supplementation improves muscular performance in older men. Study done at several American universities. A group of men, get this, age 59 to 72. Hey, you know, we know that's not when people are known for getting stronger, right?
17: Right.
18: So this was just a one-week study. People need to understand that. That's how effective and rapidly this stuff works. It's just a one-week study. Get this. The guys on creatine, they put on 4 pounds of lean mass. That's muscle tissue for those that don't know that. It shows they built the muscles and they hydrated the muscles nicely. They increased the strength of their bench press. That's a chest press for people that don't know, by 7%. They increased the strength of the leg exercises they were doing by 15%. They could get in and out of a chair more times faster without using their arms. On top of that, they could generate more power on a stationary bike. This happened in 1 week. When I think about that, yeah, it's really quite incredible.
17: All right, but what about the women out there? Did they get those kind of benefits too as well? Will it actually help women in their 50s, 60s, and 70s get stronger too?
18: Absolutely. Let's go straight to another study. Love the title on this one as well. Creatine supplementation improves muscular performance in older women, published in the European Journal of Applied Physiology. 30 women aged 58 to 71. Of course, they got either creatine or placebo. That's the way they do these things. Again, a one-week study. The women on creatine increased their bench press by almost 4 pounds. They increased their leg press by over 11 pounds, and they had better balance and agility. So 58 to 71 year old women, not only getting stronger, not only getting more powerful, getting faster with improved balance. Study after study shows that older folks that use creatine get amazing results. They get great results if they exercise. They get great results even if they don't exercise. They can lift more weight. They get faster. They get stronger. They get more powerful. Their muscles don't fatigue as fast. And get this. This is very important, especially for the ladies. You know that when women do resistance training, their bones get stronger as well, right?
17: Yeah.
18: You know, now, get this. When you resistance train with creatine, your bones tend to get stronger even faster. So an all-around win-win. EverStrong is going to help the seniors to feel better, feel stronger, more energized, more powerful, faster, and it helps protect your bones.
17: Talk more about how unique this exclusive EverStrong formula is from Purity Products. It even has a finished product clinically studied, which showed an increase in upper body strength and power. But tell me what's in it and why you like it so much. I mean, this is more than just creatine, right?
18: Oh, absolutely. I mean, EverStrong, this is a very comprehensive formula. I didn't want people to just feel stronger when they use creatine. You know, we're dealing with people in their 50s, 60s, 70s. I wanted people to feel more comfortable as well. So Not only did I use the finest creatine money can buy, the stuff from Europe, the Creapure creatine, I also added something called coffee berry extract. And coffee berry extract, a powerful antioxidant, stronger than blueberries and strawberries, helping to protect the muscles, helping to protect the brain, because we know our antioxidant systems aren't as strong as they used to be in our 20s and 30s. But I also added some vitamin D, because vitamin D, incredibly good for the muscles as well as the immune system and the bones. So this is an all-around win-win. This is a wonderful product. When you try it, you're going to love it. You're going to feel the difference, and it's fast. A week or two, you're going to feel more powerful. Purity wants you to have a free bottle. I know later in the show you're going to give out that phone number.
19: Sure will. You know, we mentioned how great creatine works for women. Take a moment and share that story you told me before the show about the award-winning 70-year-old senior swimmer who uses Everstrong.
18: Right, right. Emma Karen, I'm looking at her picture right now. I printed it out for the show. 70 years old. This picture, she's got six medals around her neck. It's the 2015 National Senior Olympic Games. You know, she writes to us that she was getting a little tired during our workouts at age 70. Of course, she didn't have that same stamina, but she fortunately heard about our Everstrong formula. She started using it, and almost right away was invigorated in her workouts and had more energy throughout the day. I'm quoting from her. She says, "I feel my investment in Everstrong was one of the best choices I ever made. It's always a morale booster when people think I'm 50. She looks fantastic.
19: Wow.
18: And I hear this stuff all the time. This isn't one of those vitamins, like a multivitamin. You take it, you don't really even notice the difference. This is a substance that you can use to help get some of that youthful vim and vigor back, get some of that strength back. It's wonderful.
19: You know, Purity's given away a free bottle of Everstrong, but Purity products didn't stop there. In fact, you insisted they also give away a free bottle of their B12 energy melts, which are great for instant energy. Now, I know that you love this combination. Tell us about the incredible double free offer.
18: Yeah, you know, when I think about creatine, when I think about Everstrong, I think about muscular energy. I think about muscular power, but it's all about energy and feeling great, feeling energized. And the next thing I think about when I think about energy is B12. When you think about energy, think B12. And the problem is, for 50-plusers like you and me, we're not absorbing the B12 as well as we used to in our 60s, 70s, 80s. So when you supplement with B12, you tend to bump back up those B12 levels. And that's what Purity's B12 energy melts are all about. They're fantastic. They melt in your mouth. 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You're just going to pay $6.95 for shipping. 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
19: 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All right. So we were so busy at the top of the show. This EverStrong formula does so much for us. We haven't even touched on the incredible brain benefits. I mean, some of these studies you sent me are absolutely incredible. As you know, I'm very into nootropics. The anti-aging community has taken a keen interest in creatine, specifically the cognitive benefits of creatine.
18: Oh, absolutely. This is one of those areas where creatine really shines. You see, what we need to understand is that your brain, even though it's only 2% of your body's weight, it utilizes 20% of your body's energy. This is a very thirsty organ for energy. And just like your muscles soak up the creatine like a sponge, because this is a naturally occurring molecule in the body, it passes right through the blood-brain barrier. Your brain neurons soak it up like a sponge, and it increases your creatine phosphate reserves in your brain. So now, in your brain, you have more readily available resources to do what? To recharge those neuronal batteries to make more energy inside the brain. So basically, what do you notice? Well, your memory

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5: 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You know, I shared the story with you before. 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She works out a couple of days a week, 3 days a week. She goes to Nautilus, does the free weights because she's got osteoporosis. She wants to maintain her muscle mass, and she wants to make her bones stronger. And as you pointed out, creatine helps to do that. And then the other 3 days during the week, she'll go and she'll swim. Now, she's not trying to get big or strong or anything like that, but even at her age, creatine has benefits.
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5: 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We'll give that number out again later in the show. But first, Dr. Levin, now listeners can only get EverStrong, this clinically tested creatine blend, from Purity Products, right?
6: Oh, absolutely. Yeah.
5: I know it combines the creatine with the vitamin D, the coffee berry, the fruit XB boron. And for those who don't know, talk about how these work so well together. There's a synergy, and it's also a great value, too. I know we have a free bottle today, but if you wanted to buy all of these things separately, it would cost a small fortune, wouldn't it?
6: Oh, absolutely. I mean, if you went out and bought the CreaPure creatine, that's the purest, finest creatine from Europe, if you bought that, and then you went out and bought a separate antioxidant formula and a separate joint formula and the vitamin D, yeah, that's going to cost you $80, $90, $100 a month. But you're not going to spend that today, not with Purity Products. And you're not even going to spend half that. You're not spending $45, $50, because today it's free. Your job is to be one of the first 1,000 callers and take it seriously. This stuff flies out the door on the big radio stations. Don't take my word for it. Try it. Look in the mirror. Go to the gym. Lift some weights. Play. Do whatever you do. See if you don't feel better.
5: All right, let's talk about how you take this. You have these easy-to-swallow tablets, which are super easy to swallow. It also comes in a very refreshing cherry berry powder. So how do you like to take it? And can people just choose the tablets or the powder when they call in for the free bottle today?
6: Yeah, you can choose tablets or powder. I personally use both. You know, on my workout days or days I'm making a protein shake, on days I'm juicing, let's face it, juicing is becoming very big these days. So if you're doing something like that, the cherry berry powder is fantastic. You just take a scoop, dump it right into your juice, dump it into your protein shake, and that's a great way to take it. But if you don't do that stuff, I mean, the tablets are super convenient. They're small, they're coated, they're easy to swallow. It's wonderful stuff.
5: Now, I know you're chomping at the bit to tell us a little more about the study that Purity did on the EverStrong powder. They tested golfers, and
6: right,
5: Purity found out that not only were these golfers getting stronger and more explosive, but they were driving the golf ball, get this, 14 yards further. That's amazing.
6: I have such a big smile on my face right now. I'm remembering when the researchers came back and gave us this information. I mean, we were bouncing off the walls. This is so exciting. The researchers called this a seminal study in sports nutrition, and this is on our EverStrong formula, the product we're talking about right now, the EverStrong powder. So double-blind, placebo-controlled study, 30 golfers took the EverStrong powder for 1 month. No exercise, nothing different. Just took our EverStrong powder for 1 month. In 1 month, they were banging the golf ball 14 yards further. Not
5: wow.
6: Only that, 6% more power on the bench press, more explosive. They could lift the weight faster.
5: Hold on. Guys spend hundreds of dollars on new clubs to drive the ball further.
6: So, Trevor, you can spend $500 on a driver and pick up 5 yards, right? This is 14 yards. People shouldn't just ho-hum about this or yawn about this. This is amazing because, let's face it, this was a golf study, but more explosiveness, more speed, more power. This should help all sports. So if you're a tennis player, if you're

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11: 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Always consult with a qualified financial professional before making any financial decisions.
2: You've worked your whole life, done what you were told, saved, invested, stayed the course. But deep down, something doesn't feel right. 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This is the Stewardship Revolution.
12: Artificial intelligence is everywhere right now. It's in the headlines, in business conversations, and increasingly in the markets. And some people believe AI could transform the economy. Others wonder if it could become the next great market bubble, similar to what happened during the dot-com era in the early 2000s. Well, today on Stewardship Revolution, we are talking about AI, the market, and biblical wisdom. How should investors think about the new technology without getting swept up in hype or fear? Hi, I'm Tom Levine, joined by Jay Peroni. Jay, how are you today?
13: I'm doing fantastic, Tom. Another great day and an exciting topic today.
12: I think so, too. And Jay, this is a great topic. I mean, all of us have a lot to learn about AI, artificial intelligence. A lot of our listeners still haven't realized that I'm a robot. So, Jay, why is this such an important conversation for people approaching or living in retirement?
13: Well, Tom, big trends can create big emotions, right? AI may be a meaningful innovation, and it may change the way companies operate. But from a retirement planning standpoint, the question is not about, is AI exciting? The question is my plan built with wisdom if the market gets too excited about one story like it did during the dot-com days? History shows us that real innovation and market hype can happen at the same time. And the internet was real. The dot-com bubble was also real. And today, many of the largest companies in the market are trading at extreme valuations. That means that they have to have tremendous future growth. Could AI justify some of those expectations? Absolutely. But what if the expectations get ahead of reality? That's the big question. And that's where investors can really get hurt. And stewardship means slowing down, asking better questions, and making sure your retirement plan is not depending just on a trend that you don't fully understand.
12: Well, friends, if you want to learn more about what we're talking about today, you can go to the website, faithbasedplan.com. So, Jay, let's start with the dot-com comparison. I mean, what lesson should people take from that period of time without assuming history is going to repeat itself exactly?
13: Yeah, the lesson here is that technology can be real and still overhyped in the market. And if we look at when Netscape was first launched back in 94, it had about a six-year run where the market just took off like a rocket from 94 to 2000, then it crashed. If we look at the first chatbot, which was ChatGPT, it's following a very eerily similar pattern. You look at the first 900 days of when Netscape was in the hands of consumers and when ChatGPT is in the hands of consumers, following almost an identical path. The internet did change the world, but not every company with a dot-com name became a good investment. Toys.com didn't survive, Amazon.com did. Some businesses had strong futures and others were built more on excitement rather than earnings. And I remember sitting with a couple in the 90s who felt like they were missing out because everyone around them was talking about internet stocks. Their neighbors were bragging about returns, their friends were piling into technology funds. And I said, hey, this is not for you. This doesn't make sense for your situation. And thankfully, they didn't put all their money into it because the next year, the market crashed. The bubble burst. NASDAQ fell nearly 80%. And many investors discovered that excitement and investment success are not one and the same. And that's a great reminder for our listeners today. AI may be powerful, but retirees should not build a plan just around headlines. They need to know what they own, how concentrated they are, and whether their portfolio can handle volatility if expectations change.
12: We are talking to CFP fiduciary Jay Peroni. So when listeners hear people say something like, oh, this time is different, should that make them curious or cautious?
13: Well, I'd say both, right? It's okay to be curious, but innovation can also create opportunity. But when you hear this time is different, that's been said in almost every market cycle. You look at valuations today and people are saying, hey, it doesn't matter, this time's different. look at where we are and compare it to history. The dot-coms market valuations were where they are today, and before some of the major crashes like COVID and Great Depression, valuations get to extremes. And that's especially important as you get to retirement, because you may not have decades to recover from a major mistake. The goal is not to avoid every new trend. The goal should be to keep your plan from being ruled by just one trend. And right now, if you own an S&P 500 fund, about 40% of your fund is just 10 companies. Will those 10 companies do great? They could, but you're really not diversified if you owned an S&P 500 fund right now. You think you own 500 companies, but 40% of it is being driven by just 10 companies. The other 490 have less of a voice. That means your S&P 500 fund is now less diversified, and it's at an extreme that we haven't seen since the dot-com era.
9: I just sent you a story about that a few minutes ago. As a matter of fact, I saw some information about that. If AI headlines have you wondering whether your portfolio is too concentrated or too aggressive or too dependent on one market story, call 800-270-7310 and talk to Jay, or visit faithbasedplan.com and request a faith-based portfolio review. So, Jay, if the AI boom were a weather forecast, would you tell retirees to grab an umbrella or enjoy the sunshine or check whether their house is built to handle a storm?
13: Well, Tom, I tell them to stop staring at the weather forecast and start checking the foundation of the house. I remember sitting with clients during the dot-com boom. Everyone around them was getting rich on internet stocks, and then the bubble burst. And as I mentioned earlier, NASDAQ lost nearly 80%. And today, AI is real. Just like the internet was real, it will likely transform many industries, more efficiency. But the question isn't whether AI changes the world. The question is whether investors are paying prices today that already assume perfection tomorrow. And that's the problem. When I look at valuations, I see concentration in a handful of technology stocks and the excitement that's surrounding AI. Those are great. But I also see a lot of similarities to past market manias. They say history doesn't repeat, but it rhymes, and it's certainly rhyming right now. It doesn't mean a storm is coming tomorrow, but it does mean that investors need to pay close attention. And that's why our firm, Firm Foundation, uses a process called Asset Lock. Think of it like a financial storm tracker. You can't stop storms from forming, but you can prepare before they arrive. The goal isn't predicting the next correction. The goal is to make sure your retirement can survive one. An Asset Lock has a communication system that looks at, okay, if you don't want more than a 10% decline, let's put that value into your system. Maybe it's 15%, maybe it's 20%, but we're able to track your specific account using an Asset Lock system. This is a risk management system. And as Proverbs 27:12 says, the prudent see danger and take refuge, but the simple keep going and pay the penalty. That's not fear, that's wisdom. Let's have a storm tracking system so that if things start to break down, we at least know where the pain points are, and we can get you to safety if we need to when those alerts go off.
9: We're talking to Jay Peroni. And Jay, if a couple came into your office or jumped on the phone with you and said, Jay, should we move more money into AI? What would you tell them?
13: I would tell them to start with a plan, not the headline. How much income do you need? How much risk can you handle? Many investors have plenty of AI exposure through their mutual funds, their ETFs, their 401ks, because most of the larger companies right now are dominating the market. Before adding more, we need to know what they already own. And what may surprise a lot of Christians is some of the biggest AI-related companies fail the biblical screens. And even some of the Christian funds. You look at a Christian fund, and you may see that they own some of these big companies. They may use different screening standards. Companies like Microsoft, Amazon, Google, NVIDIA. They've all been flagged for issues ranging from abortion and LGBT activism to sexually explicit content. The point isn't whether everyone agrees with every screen. The point is, many Christians, they assume their investments align with their values without even looking under the hood. If you see Google, Amazon, Microsoft, NVIDIA in your portfolio, these may not be the companies you want to own. Instead, you may want to do the screen and clean process. Don't assume your portfolio is being managed with Christian values. Verify it. Know what you own, why you own it, and whether it aligns with your faith, goals, and your risk tolerance. Because Psalm 24:1 reminds us the earth is the Lord's and everything in it, not just some things, everything in it. And stewardship isn't just about the return on investment. It's about the alignment of your investments and putting Christ at the center of your portfolio.
9: Thank you, Jay. You've done a great job with our family's portfolio and screened and cleaned it years ago. What do you think a Christian stance on artificial intelligence overall should be? I mean, should believers see AI as some kind of threat or an opportunity or simply a tool that needs to be approached with wisdom and discernment?
13: Yeah, definitely with discernment, because AI is definitely a powerful tool, but every tool can be used for good or for harm. And the question just isn't about what AI can do, it's about how it's being used and whether it aligns with truth, wisdom, and most of all, God's design, right? Because we could try to replace God and prayer with AI. In Proverbs 21:5 says, the plans of the diligent surely lead to abundance, but everyone who is hasty comes only to poverty. And that's a timely reminder that Christians don't need to fear innovation, but we shouldn't worship it either. And money's a tool, technology's a tool, AI is a tool, but AI should never replace God, prayer, biblical wisdom, or guidance of the Holy Spirit. And AI can give us great information, but it can never provide God's wisdom, right? At the end of the day, it can analyze data, but it can't discern God's will. And stewardship, that's what the show is about, the stewardship revolution. It's asking deeper questions. Is this aligned with God's truth, my values, and my purpose? Use the technology, learn from innovation, but keep your faith in God, not in the next breakthrough.
12: 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If you believe your investment should be part of your life under submission to God, give Jay a call for a free investment screen. Jay, some people say markets crash every so often and that we're just due. How should listeners think about that without getting caught up in predictions?
13: Well, Tom, we need to separate prediction from preparation. Everyone knows exactly that there's going to be another downturn, but nobody knows when it's going to be. And if we look at every great empire throughout history, they eventually faced challenges that many people ignored until it was too late. When historians study the fall of civilization, two themes appear over and over. First, moral corruption. Hey, we're there now, right? Second, currency debasement. We're seeing that as well. You can look at ancient Rome. As government spending exploded, leaders increasingly reduced the amount of silver content in Roman coins. The currency lost purchasing power. Inflation increased and trust in institutions declined. The same pattern appeared in Spain after its golden age. Same thing appeared in portions of the British Empire as debt burdens mounted. And today, the U.S. faces over $40 trillion in debt. That doesn't mean America's collapsing tomorrow, but wise stewards pay attention to trends, not headlines. And it's not about politics. It's simple mathematics. Excessive debt eventually leads to higher taxes, inflation, spending cuts, in some combination of all three. That's why diversification, risk management matter, and that's why as a biblical steward, you need to do better with how you're managing your money. And that's what we try to help people do. That's why we have this show, to help people be wiser, better stewards with the money entrusted to them.
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12: This is the Stewardship Revolution, and we're talking to Jay Peroni, CFP, fiduciary. And segment one was about the warning. Segment two is more about the plan and how does somebody prepare for an AI-driven market without overreacting.
13: Preparation is about creating a plan, and that's why we created the five-pillar blueprint. It really looks at five areas of a person's life. First of all, income. How do we make sure you don't run out of income in your lifetime? Secondly, your investments. How are they positioned for growth? And then secondly, do they line up with your biblical values? We can look to make sure you're not supporting things like abortion, pornography, embryonic stem cell research, tobacco, alcohol, gambling, countries that are persecuting Christians, or maybe countries that want to kill Americans. We can help you avoid those types of companies and make sure it lines up with your faith and values. Thirdly, taxes. We want to make sure you're not paying too much in taxes. Fourthly, what happens if you have a health crisis or an emergency or need long-term care? We want to have a strategy for that. And then finally, the fifth pillar is legacy. What happens if something happens to you? How do you pass those assets to your loved ones, to churches, ministries important to you? So it all starts with a five-pillar plan, and that's really the foundation to make sure that you're prepared for the coming storm and you have a solid strategy no matter what can come our way. We're not going to be bulletproof, but certainly if we're proactive and have strategies ahead of time, it's going to help us as challenges come down the line.
9: We're naming this segment Building a Plan That Can Handle Hype and Volatility, and that's just what we need today. You can learn about Jay at faithbasedplan.com or give him a call. He's very accessible at this number, 800-270-7310. So, Jay, let me ask it this way. If your retirement plan had a dashboard warning light, what would the AI headlines reveal that people should not ignore today?
13: Yeah, they ignore. People are just chasing a lot of the AI stocks. It reminds me of the dot-coms where people are just chasing anything that's AI related. And the problem is, you know, when times are good, they can go up like crazy, just like during the dot-com bubble. However, when the tide turns, when we start to get closer to the midterm elections, most people don't realize that there tends to be a 15 to 18% correction historically in midterm election years. That's what we're in right now. It usually starts in the summer, heads right into November. So right now is a very careful time. If history does repeat itself, we could see a big pullback heading into the midterm election. So you want to make sure that you're not just chasing the headlines, that you've got a solid game plan. That's why we created the five-pillar system to help people make sure they're prepared, diversified, have risk management in place heading into the storm. You want to do it before the storm comes, not after. It's hard to react when the winds are whipping, the rain's coming down, and things are flooding. It's better to have advance warning and be prepared ahead of time rather than being reactive.
9: Friends, if you want a clearer picture of what you own, what you risk, and whether your accounts are aligned with biblical principles, call 800-270-7310. And when you do, ask for a complimentary Five Pillars Stewardship Review. Just say, I'd like to have a chat about our family finances. Where are we and where do we need to be? Jay, what does concentration risk look like? You mentioned this before. For someone who thinks that they are diversified.
13: Yeah, it can be hidden. Like if you own an S&P 500 fund, you're like, hey, I own 500 companies, I'm diversified. But when you look under the hood and you realize how that index is comprised, it's cap weighted, meaning the biggest companies have the biggest voice. And right now there are 10 companies in that S&P 500 that dominate 40% of the returns. It's great when those companies are doing fantastic. However, when those 10 companies start going south, they can bring the whole index down with them. So even though you may own a S&P 500 index, you think you're very diversified, there's concentration risk right now because that index has 10 companies dominating about 40% of the index. So if those 10 companies drop 20%, that could bring that whole S&P 500 down. So concentration risk is about just having too much in one basket. And that's what's happening right now with a lot of these index funds. They're very heavily focused on just about 10 companies.
9: And those 10 companies get a cold, everybody else gets pneumonia. So
13: yeah,
9: that's
13: exactly.
9: Not good. I've wondered about how income and asset lock strategies fit into a conversation about AI. You were talking about asset lock, and I think our listeners want to hear more about that how it fits into volatility as well.
13: Absolutely. So retirees really need to know which dollars are meant for near-term income, which are meant for growth, and which are meant for protection or legacy. And that's where asset lock, one of the tools that we use, is about helping protect a portion of what you've built so that one market downturn does not control every decision. Think about it this way. If a hurricane warning is issued for here in Charleston, South Carolina, nobody waits until the storm makes landfall to start preparing. You board up the windows before the storm arrives. You make sure supplies are in place. You've got food, water. You review the emergency plan. Well, asset lock follows a similar philosophy. It's not about avoiding all risks together. It's about preparing before volatility arrives and making sure that one storm, one market downturn does not permanently damage the house you've spent decades building. It's about assigning every dollar a purpose and making sure your income plan does not depend on selling assets at the worst possible time. Think about it. It's like kicking yourself while you're down. The stock market's down. I still need income. I had someone that came to me before they were working with us and said, Jay, every time the market hiccup, I wasn't sure if I could take money out of my account. That's not how you want to have your retirement. You want to have a solid strategy, a plan where some money is being carved out, creating income for life, another portion that's growing for the future income, and then another portion that's for long-term, you know, legacy, for future bucket items that you want to do, or for giving more money away. Having a three-system process is much better than having everything in the market and then riding the ups and downs and hoping that you can get your next paycheck. Hope is not a strategy. We want to have a strategy before the storm comes.
9: So wise. I think that's really a good idea. And I can picture couples out there feeling torn between two emotions right now. First of all, they don't want to miss the AI opportunity, but also they can't afford to be wrong this close to retirement. Any thoughts?
13: Yeah, I understand that feeling because nobody wants to watch a trend and move without them. It's called the fear of missing out, FOMO. But the fear of missing out can be just as dangerous as the fear of losing money. Both are emotions, fear and greed. A retirement plan should not be built on emotions. That's the lesson we should learn here. It should be built on your goals, your income needs, your risk number, your faith and values. Do you want to be a better steward? And your timeline. And that's what we help you do. That's why we created the five-pillar process where we're going to create a blueprint, a roadmap to see where you are today, where you want to be in the future, what could cause some turmoil down the road. And let's create strategies in advance so that if something happens, we at least have some plans in place and some ways that we can maneuver as times get more difficult.
9: Now, if you are unsure whether your current risk level still fits your stage of life, call Jay at 800-270-7310 or visit faithbasedplan.com and request a true risk number review. How can listeners apply their faith to this without making this feel like guilt or fear, Jay?
13: Yeah, the good thing is we created faithbasedplan.com because it's not about guilt. It's about wisdom and alignment. And I remember meeting a couple that had retired during the 2008 financial crisis, the housing crisis, and their portfolio had fallen sharply. And the husband said, I feel like everything we've worked for is just disappearing. And what we discovered was that his piece was tied to the statement balance. And over time, we rebuilt that plan. We focused on income, stewardship, his generosity, and purpose, not just performance. And years later, he told me, Jay, this was the greatest gift. It wasn't just recovering financially, which we're grateful that you did, but it was realizing that my security never came from my portfolio in the first place. That's what faith-based planning is about. It's about trusting God, putting him at the center, stewarding wisely, and aligning your finances with your values. It reminds me of one of my favorite verses, James 1:5. It says, if any of you lacks wisdom, let him ask of God. And that's what it's about. Wisdom first, hype second.
9: What should a listener be doing today if AI headlines or market volatility or retirement uncertainty have them wondering whether their plan needs a second look?
13: Yeah, don't make a rush move. Don't ignore the question either. Pull out your statements. Look at your accounts. Ask what you own. Does it line up with my faith and values? How much risk am I taking? What income plan is in place? Where am I going to take each dollar from my Roth, my IRAs, my brokerage accounts? And whether your money aligns with your values. If you can't answer these questions clearly, that's a good reason to get a second opinion now, not out of fear, but out of wisdom. 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
1: God created you on purpose and for a purpose. There is a purpose for your life.
3: When we connect with God's purpose, we'll find God-given fulfillment. But today, Pastor Greg Laurie points out that so many are disconnected.
1: 58% of young adults report experiencing little or no purpose or meaning in their lives. Is that a description of you? Here's what you need to know. God has a plan and a purpose just for you. This

0: If you don't know where you're going, how do you know when you get there? It seems some people are in permanent wander mode. They're drifting. But those who live for the Lord continually encounter the wonder of God. Wonder or wander? The choice is up to us. And today on A New Beginning, Pastor Greg Laurie helps connect us with the plan and purpose of God. We're in the opening message of a study series in the book of Genesis. We're considering God's plan from the very beginning.
1: So I heard about an older man who was speaking to a younger man, and this young man was a law student. And so the older gentleman asked the younger guy, "Hey, what do you want to do when you graduate?" And he said, "Well, I'd like to get, you know, a position with a law firm and make some good money." And the older man said, "Okay, then what?" And then the guy said, "Well, I'd like to get married and have some children and eventually get a good home to live in." The older man said, "Right, then what?" "Well, then I would like to maybe vacation, you know, a little bit more and eventually travel around the world with my wife." "Yeah, okay, then what?" "Well, I guess I would like to pass my money on to my children so they could live a life as comfortable as I've been able to live." The older man said, "Okay, then what?" "Well, then I guess I die." The older man said, "Then what? Then what?" You know, we can spend our entire life chasing nothing. It's been said, if you aim at nothing, you're bound to hit it. And there's a lot of people who are walking aimlessly through life with no real meaning or purpose. I'll tell you then what, then comes eternity. So think about this. God created us for a purpose and on purpose. God created you on purpose and for a purpose. There is a purpose for your life. But I read a survey recently that said 58% of young adults report experiencing little or no purpose or meaning in their lives. Is that a description of you? Here's what you need to know. God has a plan and a purpose just for you. It said of David in Acts chapter 13, he served God's purpose in his generation, and then he fell asleep, which is another way of saying he died. So you have a life you're going to live on this earth, as do I, and we're here to serve a purpose. So my question for you is, are you serving that purpose that God has for you? You say, "Well, I'm not sure." What should that purpose be? The Apostle Paul had it right when he said, "My determined purpose in life is to know him and become progressively more deeply and intimately acquainted with him." That's his purpose, and that should be our purpose as well. And so as we look at these things together, we want to make sure we're fulfilling our purpose to do what we're supposed to do. Now, this is a phone. How many of you have these phones? You have a phone? I don't know if this is an iPhone. Maybe you have an Android phone. I'm sorry about that. But no, it's okay. Whatever. So we have this phone. So what is it made for? Well, I found that it really is great for skimming on the surface of the water. I've been able to get about 8 bounces out of my iPhone. I also found it's a fantastic doorstop. Hold the door open with my iPhone. I even scooped up after the dog the other day with my iPhone. Well, of course, I don't do any of these things because that's not what it's made for. What is the iPhone made for? It's made to waste our time and suck all of the joy out of our life. Let's use it for its intended purpose. No, seriously, it can be a tool. Hopefully, we use it for what it is made for. And that's what we want to do with our lives as well. And we find God's purpose for us in this first book of the Bible. God created mankind in his image. He made us in his image. We're not a highly evolved life form. We're not evolving from animals. We're uniquely created and made by God himself. We are his image bearer. That's not true of any other created thing. Genesis 1:26. God said, "Let us make man in our image, according to our likeness. Let them have dominion over the fish of the sea, over the birds of the air, over the cattle, over the earth, and over every creeping thing that creeps on the earth." So God created man in his own image. In the image of God, he created him, male and female. He created them. Then he blessed them and said, be fruitful and multiply, fill the earth and subdue it, and have dominion over the fish of the sea and the birds of the air and every living thing that moves on the earth. It's amazing to look at God's creation and thank God for that creation. But there's no one higher than the creation of humanity. After this, God rested. Go to Genesis 2. By the way, I can't get to every verse in Genesis 1 and 2. So I encourage you to dig in deeper on your own and read ahead. Genesis 2, verse 1. Then the heavens and the earth were finished, and all the host of them. And on the seventh day, God ended his work, which he had made. And he rested on the seventh day from all of the work which he had made. And God blessed the seventh day and sanctified it, because in it he had rested from all the work which he had created and made. We'll stop there. So God did not rest because he was tired. That's why we rest. God rests because he was done. It was completed. It was accomplished. In fact, it's a word that is used here for rest, the Hebrew word Shabbat, where we translate it to Sabbath, and it simply means cease. God's done. I'm finished. There's a similar word in the New Testament that is used, and it is spoken by Jesus as he hangs on the cross of Calvary, where he uttered seven significant statements. And among those statements was this single word, tetelestai. And the word tetelestai is translated, it is finished. What was finished? His work was finished. He had accomplished what he had come to do, to die on the cross for the sin of the world. And it was accomplished. It was completed. It is finished. And our salvation is finished. Once you believe in Jesus Christ, you don't have to work for your salvation. It's a gift to you from God. So you can rest from the weight of sin. And you can rest from your fears as well. In the hand of God who created all things. Listen to this. This almighty God, this all-powerful God, this all-loving God can certainly handle whatever we throw at him. And we should throw our problems at him. 1 Peter 5:7 says, cast all your care upon him, for he cares for you. Now, that's interesting, that word cast, as in cast your cares, means to hurl or to throw violently. Like, throw your problems on to Jesus. And we all have problems, don't we? We all have anxieties. We all have things that keep us up at night. Cast them on Christ. In fact, that word, cast your cares upon him, it's only used one other time in the New Testament, and that's speaking of when they took that donkey and put their garments on it, and Jesus rode it into Jerusalem on Palm Sunday. So, in effect, here's what the Bible is saying. Cast your cares on Jesus as though he, if you will, was your beast of burden, carrying your problems for you. Let Jesus take your burdens. Let him take your trash. You know, I don't know about how it works in your home, but in our home, I take the trash out. And I have little cans with wheels. And now in California, we have 25 separate trash cans. This is the recyclable things, and this is the other things. What is it? The landfill. And I stand there with these little bags. I don't know which one. I think I'm confused. Are they going to arrest me if I get it wrong? And then the trash man shows up, and I'm so glad he shows up, because he takes my trash. And if I forget one week, that trash starts piling up. The same can be true of life. Your trash can pile up. Your problems can pile up. Your anxieties can pile up. Your sins can pile up. Hurl them on Jesus. Throw them violently, if you will, on Jesus. I don't want this stuff in my life. The God who created the heavens and the earth, the God who brought something out of nothing, the God who created you will bear it for you.
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1: You know, I've heard people describe a trip to Israel as seeing the Bible actually come to life. Hey, everybody, Greg Laurie. And I've been to Israel many times, and I've led a lot of tours, and I have to say that's absolutely true. Listen, when you're walking on the same stones that Jesus himself walked on, well, that's something that's enriching to your faith. It's not just a travel experience. It actually energizes and enhances your study of the Bible. Think of it this way. It's a vacation with a purpose. And we're going to be taking a tour of Israel April 6 to 15, 2027. You can find out more at israel.harvest.org.
2: 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Well, today we're giving some thought to the plan and purpose God has for each of our lives. Pastor Greg continues.
1: God can bring a Genesis in your life. Again, Genesis means beginning. God can bring a new beginning in your life. He can make all things new. We've all done things we regret. We've all said things we wish we had not said. But God can change that if we come to Him and bring our lives to Him. Here's the thing to consider as we close this message. To me, this is a real mind-boggler. This Almighty God, the creator of the heavens and the earth, this God who has a name for every star, the God who brought this magnificent creation out of nothing, cares about you and He loves you. David was watching over his flock of sheep one day, one night actually, and he wrote this down in Psalm 8. When I look at the night sky and I see the work of your fingers, the moon and the stars that you set in place, what are mortals that you should think about them? What are human beings that you should care for them? If you ever just laid out and looked up into the sky, you have to find a spot where you can actually see the stars. But as you look up there, you just think, wow, the God who made all of this cares about me. He knows every star by name. He knows every bird that falls to the ground. He knows every thought that we think, and He's thinking about me. As David wrote in Psalm 109, I'm poor and needy, yet you think of me. In Psalm 40, we read the psalmist say, many, O Lord, are your wonderful works which you've done, and your thoughts toward us cannot be counted. If I were to speak of them, they're more than you could number. I love that. God's thinking about you. God cares about you. And think about Jeremiah 29:11, of course, where I know the thoughts that they think towards you, says the Lord. Thoughts of peace and not of evil, to give you a future and a hope. Let me come back to that question I raised earlier. Why did God create me? What is the purpose of my life? What is the meaning of my life? Heard about a father that was driving his daughter for the first day of middle school, and he thought it was time to start talking to her about some deep subjects. So he turned to her and he said, honey, what is the meaning of life? And she said, the meaning of my life is to please mom. And the dad said, oh, well, what about dad? She said, the meaning of your life is to please mom too. So, pretty good answer. Because the Bible says if mama ain't happy, ain't nobody happy. The Bible doesn't say that, but it's got some truth there. No, but the meaning of my life is to please God. The meaning of my life is to know God. The meaning of my life is to glorify God. I said earlier, He said eternity in my heart. I'm wired to worship. I was made to have a relationship with God. Of course, that was all lost in the Garden of Eden. And we'll talk about that next time when Adam and Eve ate of that forbidden fruit. But the point is simply this. I can know God because Christ died for my sin. He came and walked among us as a man, died on the cross and rose again from the dead. And now He stands at the door of our heart and He knocks. But you have to open that door and let Him come in, and He will reveal the purpose of your life. Maybe you've chased after the things this world offers and you found them empty. You've tried everything it has. Back to that opening illustration. Then what? You reach all your goals. You check all the boxes. You get the accolades and even more. You have the success. Then what? I'll tell you then what. Then ultimately life will come to an end. And then you stand before God. But you don't have to be afraid if you're a Christian. Because if you're a Christian, you can say along with the

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5: And your master, and your God, your Lord, and only you can ask him to come into your life. So we're going to close in prayer. And I'm going to extend an invitation for anyone that wants Jesus Christ to come into their life, or anybody that wants to make a recommitment to him. Let's all pray. Father, thank you for your love for us. Thank you for creating us. We're created on purpose, for a purpose, and that purpose is to know you. And I pray for anybody here or watching, wherever they are, if they don't have a relationship with you, let this be the moment they believe. How many of you would say today, I need Jesus? I don't have him living in my life. I am actually very afraid to die. I have a big hole in my soul. And I want to find this meaning and purpose you've been talking about today. Pray for me. If you want Jesus Christ to come into your life, if you want him to forgive you of your sin, if you want to know that you will go to heaven when you die, pray these words. Lord Jesus, I know that I'm a sinner, but I know that you're the Savior who was born in the manger of Bethlehem, who died on the cross of Calvary, and rose again from the dead. Jesus, come into my life. I choose to follow you now. Be my Savior. Be my Lord. Be my God. And be my friend. In Jesus' name I pray. Amen.

0: An important prayer from Pastor Greg Laurie with those making a change in their relationship with the Lord today. And as you've listened here on A New Beginning, maybe you prayed that prayer as well. If you meant those words sincerely, then the Lord has heard your prayer and has forgiven your sins. 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You know, Pastor Greg, so many people have enjoyed the movie Jesus Revolution, but they've asked you a lot of did it really happen like that questions, you know?
1: Yes.
0: Well, there's a way
1: right.
0: to get the full story, the true story, and that's by way of a book we're making available, the original book,
1: yep.
0: Jesus Revolution. Let's talk about some of the questions that you've had. Let me shoot some questions to you as sort of a lightning round, and you give us quick answers
1: okay.
0: to these questions. All right?
1: All right.
0: So,
1: let's go.
0: Did Pastor Chuck really look like Kelsey Grammer?
1: You know, they do slightly resemble each other,
0: yeah.
1: but the answer is you have to decide that for yourself.
0: All right. So did Kathy have a part in you coming to the Lord?
1: No, that's actually a little bit of film magic there. There's two stories in the original story, how I came to faith. And it was a girl that I had met who was a Christian. And she was at the Christian meeting, and it kind of drew me there to hear the gospel. But I told this to the director, John Irwin. He said, you can't have two love.

0: of interest in one movie, so we're going to have it all be just Kathy. Well, the other girl wasn't really a love interest, but she did get my attention. So the answer is no. Kathy did not play a role in bringing me to Christ. I met Kathy after I became a Christian. Sorry if that messes it up for you.
1: So this was in the movie. Did the historic band Love Song really get its start after informally playing a couple of tunes for Pastor Chuck Smith?
0: Yeah, very true. They were already a pre-existing rock band. They all came to Christ, and they were just writing some new songs, some Christian songs, and they went to see Pastor Chuck because the Jesus movement was beginning to take off at that point, and they went into his office and played. And I have to tell you, when just the guys played, just them and their guitars and their beautiful harmonies, it was so impressive. It was so incredible. And Chuck was deeply moved and asked them, I think, to play at church that night. And so that was really the beginning of what we call today contemporary Christian music.
1: Yeah. Did Chuck really wash the feet of hippies coming into the church?
0: Yes. Well, the story is told that they had replaced the carpet at Calvary Chapel, and the young hippie kids were coming in, and they were barefoot, and they were sitting in the pews, and they were putting their toes to the little holes that held the little communion cups. After you receive communion, there would be a place to put your cup. So they were poking their toes through. And so the elders came to Chuck and said, Pastor Chuck, we can't have these kids coming into the church barefoot. They have to wear shoes. Well, he didn't want to put any barrier between these kids and hearing the gospel. So he said, well, they should come in anyway. No, we just put in new carpet, they said. So Chuck came up with a solution. He decided he would wash the feet of the kids so they could come into church barefoot. So that's a true story.
1: Well, all of these stories are recounted in your book called Jesus Revolution, are they not?
0: Yeah, that's right. You know, Dave, actually, the author of the book is Ellen Vaughn, who's a prolific, outstanding writer, but it was written with me because I told her the stories. So it's actually in her voice. It's beautifully written. She does a deep dive into the history of the time, into the culture, what was going on in America, the backdrop of the Jesus movement. 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
1: Yeah, that's right. 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

0: 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We desire to see Christians grow in their knowledge of God through the study of His Word. So we are committed to teaching through the entire Bible verse by verse, proclaiming the whole counsel of God's Word. 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
1: The thing about the word mystery nowadays in our modern use of the word, we think it's a mystery like mystery novels, like you got to figure out who done it. And, you know, you always think it's the one person. And then at the end, finally, it's revealed who it was. But you got to go through this process of figuring it out. That's not how this word is used. It's not like Scooby-Doo where, you know, it was Old Man Willis and they rip off the mask and, oh, no, it was, you know, whoever it was. And that's a mystery. But mystery in the New Testament means it was previously hidden, but it's not anymore. Now it's revealed. Now Paul is saying, this was made known to me. This was revealed to me. And so if you're taking notes, this is something you might want to write down, that Paul received this message by divine revelation. He's claiming that God gave it to him. Divine revelation. Just like he said in Galatians, he says, you know, the gospel which was preached of me is not of man, wasn't received of man, neither was I taught it, but by revelation of Jesus Christ. God gave this to me. And it's this mystery. So what is this mystery that he's talking about? It's the mystery of the Gentiles and the Jews being made one body. Like it said in chapter 2, verse 15. He takes of himself of two and makes one brand new man. He's taking of the two people and making one new entity. That's the mystery. This is something that wasn't revealed in the Old Testament. This wasn't revealed to the prophets. This wasn't revealed to, you know, Isaiah or Jeremiah or any of those guys. This is something that's been revealed to Paul. And we'll see the other apostles as well. Now, there are many today who will take this verse in chapter 3, verse 3, speaking of mystery, and they'll say, well, the Christian message and the Christian faith, it's, you can't really put your finger, it's kind of a mystery. Like, you can't quite figure it out. They'll use terms like mysticism, or, you know, I've even heard people, they say, like, well, you're too into doctrine and like dogmatic things, but the things of God are just about love, and it's kind of, you can't really put your finger on it. It's kind of mysterious. That's not what Paul's saying. That's the modern church. People say that, but that's not what Paul said. Paul says it's not hidden, it's revealed. It was revealed to me, Paul says, by God. So again, if you want a definition of a mystery, it's a divine truth that was not revealed in the Old Testament, but is revealed now in the New Testament. It's known now. So this thing called the church, the body of Christ, this is a whole new entity that was revealed to Paul. And because he knew that, he was willing to take this message of grace to the Gentiles and say, look, you guys are welcome just like the Jews. You don't have to become a Jew to be saved. We're all one. He's broken down that wall of partition that was between us, and now we're one. That's why he says, you know, this mystery, as I wrote before in a few words, which he had been writing, you know, these first two chapters about that. Actually, look over at chapter 1, verse 9, where he first mentions it. He says, having made known to us the mystery, something previously hidden, now revealed, of his will, according to his good pleasure, which he has purposed in himself. And here it is, that in the dispensation of the fullness of times, you know, at the right time when everything was to be fulfilled, he might gather together in one all things in Christ, both which are in heaven and which are on earth, even in him. So this mystery of this body, the body of Christ. So now, chapter 3, again, verse 4. I love this phrase. Don't miss this. Whereby, when you read, right? I wrote to you about this in a few words previously, the first couple chapters. Wherefore, when you read, you may understand my knowledge in the mystery of Christ. See, it's not something that he wants hidden from the people. He wants them to understand it. And how are they going to understand it? By reading it. That's why we go to the text. That's why we read the Bible. That's why we read the first couple chapters and we've taught through them. Because when you read it, you're going to understand what Paul understood, which was what? It was, look, you guys, all of us, were dead in our trespasses and sins. We were separated from God, right? In chapter 2, he says, in time past, you walked according to the course of this world, according to the prince of the power of the air. It's really controlled by Satan, the spirit that now works in the children of disobedience. We had our conduct in the lusts of our flesh, fulfilling the desires of the flesh and of the mind. And we were by nature the children of wrath, even as others. But God, who is rich in mercy, he says, for his great love wherewith he loved us, when you were dead, he's made you alive together with Christ. And you're only saved by grace, through faith, not of yourselves, the gift of God, not of works, lest anyone should boast. He's like, and remember, you guys were on the outside. The Jews didn't let you in, but yet you've been made near by the blood of Christ. He broke down that wall. Now we're all one. He wrote these things out so that they would understand the mystery that he received. And I think in a lot of churches today, they don't want to talk about doctrine or teaching. But you know what? This is the foundation of our faith. Why do you believe anything? Well, because we were given to it by the apostles from Jesus. So even here in verse 4 of chapter 3, he says, when you read, you're going to understand. Paul is declaring that they're going to understand his knowledge in the mystery of Christ when they read it. So you know what he's claiming here? He's claiming that this divine revelation that he got from God, he wrote it down for them to know. So what's Paul saying here? That what he is writing is scripture. It's divine revelation from God written down so that the church can read it. It has apostolic authority. You know, Paul, when he wrote to Timothy, 2 Timothy 3:16 and 17, he said that all scripture is given by inspiration of God. I like it in the Greek. It's pasa graphe theopneustos. Theopneustos. Theos, it's two words. Theos is God. And then neustos, like it's where we get the word pneuma or spirit or wind or breath. What he's saying is that every writing of scripture is God breathed. That God is the one who breathed this text. And so really, the scripture, every writing is God speaking. But hold your finger here. Let's go to 2 Peter. So turn right. Hit 2 Peter. It's right past Hebrews and James and 1 Peter. If you hit Revelation, you went too far. 2 Peter 1, verses 20 and 21. This is the Apostle Peter writing. But he says, knowing this first, that no prophecy of the scripture, of the writings, is of any private interpretation. So it's not that anybody has their own interpretation of scripture. It means what it means. For this prophecy came not in old time by the will of men. Like, this wasn't made up by people. But holy or separate men of God spoke as they were moved by the Holy Spirit. I like this word moved because it's the same word used in Acts 27 when Paul was in the ship with all the people and the soldiers and stuff, and there was a storm, and it says they just let the wind carry them. It's the same word, carried. Just carried along. You know, I'm not responsible. I'm not steering the ship. I'm just, you know, the Holy Spirit carried them, the apostles, these guys who wrote scripture, he carried them to write exactly what God wanted them to write. So when we talk about inspiration of scripture, that they wrote, yes, they used their personalities. Paul was writing this with his personality. He's a man. Because you hear people say, well, scripture was written by men. True. But they were carried along by the Holy Spirit so that the words on the page are God's word. And because it's inspired by God, and not inspired like how we think, oh, I was just inspired, so I wrote that song. Or not. No, it was God-breathed as they wrote. These are the very words of God. So Paul is saying, when you guys read this, you're going to understand the mystery that God revealed to me. This divine revelation is now on paper. It's scripture. So that Paul is making a case here that he is an apostle that can write scripture. And of course, Peter went along with that in 2 Peter, if you're still there, in chapter 3, verses 15 and 16, look what Peter says. He says, "An account that the long-suffering of our Lord is salvation, even as our beloved brother Paul also, according to the wisdom given to him, has written to you, as also in all his epistles," all his letters, "speaking in them of these things, in which are some things hard to be understood." I mean, even Peter is like, you know, sometimes Paul is just hard to understand. I don't quite get it all. "Which they that are unlearned and unstable rest," or they twist it. But notice what he says, "as they do also the other scriptures." You see what Paul's doing there, or Peter's doing there? He's saying that Paul's writings are just like these other scriptures that they twist. He's equating Paul's writings with scripture. Paul's claiming it's divine revelation and that it's scripture. Peter agrees with him. He says, just like all of Paul's epistles. They're equated, and really, he says, if you know, if somebody's teaching that they aren't Paul's, he says they're untaught and unstable. These are people that aren't legit people. And he says, under their own destruction, really. So, back to Ephesians 3. He says, I want you to understand. And again, he's not writing to the theological elite. Sometimes you might be like, you know what? I don't quite understand all this stuff. Well, that's why we go through and we try to learn. You're not going to understand everything first time through, but I guarantee it. We need the Holy Spirit to impart these things to us. But the more you read it, just like these ordinary believers in Ephesus read it, he says, you're going to understand this mystery that God gave to me. It's these things that were previously hidden, but now they're revealed to us. And the main truth is that now Gentiles are in the family. So Ephesians 3, now look at verses 5 and 6. Here's this mystery described more. "Which in other ages," right, in the past, "was not made known to the sons of men, as it is now revealed unto his holy apostles and prophets by the Spirit." You notice again, this was hidden in the past, previous ages. He mentions the same thing in Colossians 1 and Romans 16. It was kept for a long time, this mystery of the church. So we're kind of in this anomaly in history that nobody knew about, called the church age, until Jesus came. He will deal again with the nation of Israel before the second coming. But we're in this parenthetical age called the church age. It was a mystery. And part of the reason is because God wanted to draw the Gentiles to himself, and he's bringing his name. He wants them to know who he is and to come into this body called the church. So we're all benefactors, get the benefit of what God is doing. Did he have to have his plan that way? No, he could have just kept it the way it was, but he loves us, and he didn't want us to be left out of his family. But you notice who he says this was all revealed to, not just Paul. He's not saying this is my own, it was only revealed to me. It was revealed unto his holy apostles and prophets. Remember in chapter 2, verse 20, we're built on the foundation of the apostles and prophets. Here he says they're the holy apostles and prophets. Holy means separate. It's the word where we get the word saint from. It means distinct. You know, it's not that these are the most righteous guys in history, and so God chose them. He set these guys apart to be the ones to get direct revelation. So that tells you something. There's a separate, distinct group of apostles and prophets, which is the same people, same office, or, you know, it's just describing two different things. There's a separate group than even other apostles and prophets. You know, there are other apostles and prophets in the New Testament. I mentioned it a little bit earlier. You have the apostles, and then you have the B-apostles, as I like to call them. There are other apostles, but they didn't write scripture, like Barnabas or Silas and Timothy, James, Epaphroditus. These are some other people that were called apostles. But they weren't given divine revelation. They didn't write scripture. There were also other prophets. Agabus, Judas, and Silas had, he was an apostle and a prophet, but they never wrote scripture. But there's a distinct separate group that God revealed these things to, that then they wrote it down. That became the foundation of the church. It's already been laid. And you know where it's been laid now? In the New Testament. we continue steadfastly in the apostles' teaching. How do we know anything about Jesus? Because the apostles wrote it down for us and passed it on from generation to generation. That's why you can't just pick and choose, well, I don't believe in miracles, but I believe in Jesus. Well, how did you hear about Jesus? The apostles, well, they're the same people that wrote about the miracles. So how do you discount the miracles? So, you know, how do you know anything about God or about Jesus except that the apostles passed it down to us? So you either got to take it all or you don't take any of it. Right? And I think that's what we see in the church today. It's kind of a hodgepodge. Well, I agree with this and I like that, but I don't like this. You know, I like the part about Jesus being loving and sending people to heaven. I like that, but thought of people going to hell, I don't like that. But the apostles wrote down that Jesus talked more about hell than he did about heaven. So you got to take the whole package or you don't take any of it, right? They're the foundation. So these are a separate group. And so in what way are they separate? I have two things. This group of apostles and prophets are separate. Number one, in that they got direct divine revelation, he says here, by the Spirit. By the Spirit of God. They were given direct revelation. And we talked a little bit about that last week, how the Holy Spirit, Jesus said that when the Holy Spirit has come, he's going to lead you into all the truth. So did the apostles get all the truth? Hello? Did they get all the truth when the Holy Spirit came? Yes, Jesus said that would happen. So that means that there's no more truth to be revealed and unveiled except for what the apostles were given. You guys following me? This stuff's important because, you know, you're going to have other people. They're going to come knock on your door and they're going to say, well, we have another revelation. It's called the Book of Mormon. Well, how do you know that that's not a revelation from God? Because the canon's been closed. After John died, the last apostle, there's no more revelation being written down by apostles because there are no more apostles on the same sense, in the same level. So it's very, very important. You know, actually, hold your finger here and go to John chapter 17. This is a huge verse I didn't share last week. John 17, and this is Jesus' prayer right before he was arrested. John 17 is a great chapter, but it's Jesus' prayer to the Father. But look at what he says in verse 20. Well, actually, let's back up a little bit. Let's look at verse 17. Jesus praying for the disciples, the apostles. He says, sanctify them through thy truth. Your word is truth. It's reality. As you have sent me to the world, even so have I sent them into the world. And for their sakes, I sanctify myself that they also might be sanctified through the truth. But look at verse 20. Neither pray I for these alone. Like I'm not just praying for my disciples, the apostles. But for them also which shall believe on me. You know what? You can write your name next to that verse. He's talking about all of us. All those in the future who shall believe. Jesus was praying for us. But what does he pray? He says that I pray for them which shall believe on me through what? Their word. Whose word? The apostles. That they're going to believe through the word of the apostles. Well, how are we going to know what they said as the generations go on? They wrote it down for us. But the prayer was that they all may be one as you, Father, are in me and I in you, that they also may be one in us, that the world may believe that you have sent me. And the glory which you gave me, I have given them, that they may be one, even as we are one. Amen. That's what Paul's talking about. We've been made one in Christ. So, another question. Was Jesus' prayer answered that we would be one as he and the Father are one? Yes. We're one in the same body, the body of Christ. We're already one. And he says, because of that, then the world can believe because they're going to see us. How in the world are Jews and Gentiles and people who have such different backgrounds going to come together in one body? But see, here's the danger. People in the church today, they'll say, well, we need to get all of the denominations, everybody, we need to like join together and do these events and things to show the world that we have unity. You know what? We already have unity. And yes, it would be good if all those true believers, if we all, you know, were one big church. But you know, the Lord has allowed it also to where there are some groups of people that they believe that you should be baptized in full immersion in water. And there are other believers, they have a conviction, you know what, we just sprinkle. And some say, well, no, we baptize backwards. Well, no, we baptize forwards. And you have all these distinctions, right? Or some people, I believe Jesus is going to come before the tribulation. Well, I believe he's going to come after the tribulation. And you have these, you know, different ideas and different opinions. And those are all okay. Those don't divide us. Sadly, some people do divide over those things because they're carnal. I really believe what G. Campbell Morgan said. He said, the more spiritual you become, the less denominational you become. But I don't see any problem with, hey, you know what? These are the group of doctrines that we believe, you know, and so we fellowship with like-minded people. It's not that we're excluding anybody, but hey, if we believe in the immersion in water baptism, we're going to be together and hang out. Doesn't make you not a believer, and you can come fellowship with us. If it's the opposite, we'll come fellowship with you. But, you know, there are some doctrines that some people aren't comfortable with, and so they go where they need to go. But we're all one. And Paul's in prison because he's saying, look, even the Gentiles have come into the family. And that was a mystery, that something wasn't previously revealed that's now revealed. Man, we got through verse 5. Is that all? Well, let's do verse 6 and then we'll close. That the Gentiles should be fellow heirs and of the same body and partakers of his promise in Christ by the gospel. There's not really much to say on that. Let's go to verse 7. Whereof I was made a minister according to the gift of the grace of God given to me by the effectual working of his power. Like, God gave me this. And I love that. Paul realizes as a minister that that ministry was a gift to him. He didn't earn it. I don't deserve it. I mean, Paul will be the first to tell you, man, I'm the chiefest of sinners. That's why in verse 8, unto me who am less than the least of all saints. Really, Paul? Like, I look at Paul and I'm like, dude, you're like one of the greatest Christians that ever lived the Christian life. But you know what? He knew himself. He goes, really? I know that if I were to compare myself to other people, I'm the least of all the saints. The least of the least, he says. And I think there's a key for anybody who wants to be in the ministry or to be a preacher or a pastor, is you got to see yourself not in the light of other people, but in the light of Jesus Christ. See, Paul looked at himself as less than the least of all the saints, all of them. But you know, in 1 Corinthians 15:9, he also called himself the least of the apostles. Hey man, I'm the lowest on the totem pole with them. But 1 Timothy 1:15, he says that Jesus came into the world to save sinners, of whom I am chief. I don't think he was being facetious there. Oh, I'm the chiefest of... No, I think he really believed that, you know what, I'm the sinner of the sinners more than anybody else. Because when somebody sees themselves in the light of Jesus and has a true encounter with God, you can't be proud. Anytime I see a pastor or an evangelist and they're arrogant, you know, I look at them and I say, this is somebody who hasn't really had an encounter with Jesus Christ. Because you can't. You know, somebody who has a true encounter like Peter. Remember when Peter was there in the boat and they brought in all these fish and he realized who Jesus was and he says, depart from me. I am a sinful man, O Lord. Because he recognized who Jesus was. Or I think about Job. He says, I've heard of you, speaking of God, by the hearing of the ear, but now my eyes see you. Wherefore I abhor myself and repent in dust and ashes. Or Isaiah, I saw the Lord high and lifted up, and the train of his robe filled the temple with his glory. And then I said, woe is me, I am undone. I'm a man of unclean lips, and I'm among a people of unclean lips. Because when you really see God, you see yourself. That's why Paul in Romans 7, he got to the point where he realized, you know, I can't serve God in the flesh. And he said, oh, wretched man that I am, who shall deliver me from this body of death? I'm least than, you know, the saints, all the saints. He says that I should preach among the Gentiles, he says, the unsearchable riches of Christ.
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16: Good morning, San Diego, and welcome to Health Talk Live, created to heal. And I put a little notice up on KPRZ last night to let you know that Dr. Bill Kellis is on with us today. Dr. K?
17: Hey, Sunshine.
16: How are you? I'm good. How are you?
17: Every day above ground is a good day for me.
16: I know that Dr. Nelson is wandering in North Dakota right now. We're trying to get a hold of him, too. But you and I are going to be talking about the liver again.
17: Well, I guess I'm the B team then.
16: Actually, you're kind of the A team. You know, we learn so much from you all the time. And it doesn't matter, you know, the years that I spent with you, not only when I was diagnosed with MS, but when I became part of the Center for Advanced Medicine when it was there. So,
17: you know, I got it all from God, so You know, it's funny. When you look at the body as a gift from God, mm-hmm. you look at it differently. You know, when people start taking out wisdom teeth, they start getting TMJ. Mm-hmm. They take out the tonsils, they get increased asthma. Yeah. They take out the gallbladder, they get increased colon cancer. Every time we remove parts that God put in there, that's when we find out they should have been there in the first place.
16: You mean God did it on purpose?
17: Yeah, God don't make no mistakes, you know?
16: There's a reason that he calls our body the temple. You know, yep. The beauty of his design, when people, like you say, really pay attention, and the more you learn about the body that God was created for us, you wouldn't quite abuse it the way it is. We abuse it. And I think sometimes it's not just what we do, but it's what the environment does to us to produce the toxicities. And I still have the books that I bought the first day when I came to see you.
17: Uh-oh, that's scary.
16: It is not scary.
17: I'm still on the green side of the grass, so I'm okay with that.
16: I also, one of my favorite books that you wrote was not only, you know, coming back from MS, but also the Detox or Disease book.
17: Yes. Well, you know, the reality is we all get stuff in us, mm-hmm. and then we have to know how to fix it. And how do you know you have a problem? Well, part of it is how you feel, but the other part is the blood chemistry will actually show it to you.
16: Mm-hmm.
17: If you take a look, for example, on somebody says, well, I have a fatty liver. Well, how do you know you have a fatty liver? Well, the doctor told me. Well, what was he looking at? He was looking at what's called lactodehydrogenase, LDH.
16: Mm-hmm.
17: And if LDH is high, that means you have a fatty liver. If you've got a lot of cholesterol, That's a fatty liver, a liver that can't handle all that stuff. If you have high triglycerides, that's normally a sign that you're not handling your sugar. And you have an area on your blood test called SGPT that will tell you that you have a sugar handling problem as well as a liver problem, and normally that means you have a fungus. So if you really know how to read a test, you can actually find out what's going on. And oftentimes you get a yeast infection or a low-grade bacterial infection. Another one is if FGOT is high, that'll tell you you have a gallbladder problem or a hepatic bile duct. So you have to know what's going on. And then the GGTP, if that's high, they won't give you insurance. And you'll say, why? They say, well, because you're an alcoholic. Well, I don't drink alcohol.
16: Mm-hmm.
17: What that's saying is that you and your gut are doing what's called auto-brewery. And that auto-brewery actually can give you bloat and gas, constipation, diarrhea, or alternating. And then that ends up causing you to have all kinds of problems with the digestion and everything else. Because if you ever go to Alcoholics Anonymous,
16: oh dear.
17: I call it. Anyway, well, they'll talk about how they have a dry drunk. Mm-hmm. What they're telling you is the microbes in their gut are turning sugar and those donuts and all that stuff in the back of the room. They drink coffee and donuts and all that stuff and wonder why they feel like they're high. Well, that's because you're making alcohol. You're doing auto brewery. A lot of people
16: inside.
17: Do that.
16: Mm-hmm.
17: Well, yeah, so those are the kind of things that you want to look at. And then you can find out which way to go. And then you run Dr. Nelson's tech and see which ones show up, and you'll be surprised exactly what I just said. It'll tell you when you have yeast. It'll tell you when you have bacteria. And that may all be caused because you have parasites destroying the under area. And people say, well, how did the parasites get in there? Well, it doesn't take a visa to cross the border. You know, we live in Southern California, folks. Yes, this is parasite country.
16: Yes. Friendly to them. We need to be not so friendly with them. Go ahead.
17: Well, and that's why you see in Mexico and in India and places that have a lot of parasites, the hotter places, and hotter places are what they'd call breeding ground for parasites, because parasites die in the cold weather. That's why you don't see a lot of parasites in Minnesota and Dakotas and Michigan and all those kind of places. Mm-hmm. But you see them down here because they grow and they're in the water. And a lot of and the jets flying overhead are not only having those jet streams, but they're dropping all kinds of waste from the plane, and that's full of things like giardia, and that gets in our streams.
16: Mm-hmm. And our soil.
17: And that's why you don't drink the water. You have to have it purified. That's
16: Please
17: why.
16: Please don't drink why, the water.
17: Well, and that's why I have Bill Walling's system, is to protect from the water, because that water can, out of the water grows all kinds of things. If you get giardia, that'll give you a smelly kind of diarrhea type thing sometimes, and just bloat, gas, and pain in the gallbladder area. If you get roundworm, which tends to come with diarrhea, you can have problems with your lungs, breathing problems.
16: Yeah.
17: And then it can get in your teeth. You start having teeth go bad. Well, that's because it's laying its eggs in the teeth. And these things can live in your body. And you can think, well, I don't feel like I want, like I feel, but I don't think I have a boa constrictor in me. Well, you sort of do. You're perfect host for these things.
16: Yep.
17: And then if you eat a lot of sweets, my gosh, they love sweets. So the parasites come in, the bacteria comes in, the fungus comes in, and they take over. Mm-hmm. And when they take over, that's when you get headaches, because it tightens up your meningeal system, which is the covering of your brain going down to your tailbone. And that starts tightening up. You start having neck pain, low back pain, and you can have kidney pain, which is a sign that you're going low on potassium, and a sign that you're toxically dumping stuff with either frequent urination or nighttime urination or loose stools. That throws the balance of your electrolytes off. Then what happens is you store your potassium and your calcium in your colon. So if you get diarrhea, you lose your potassium and calcium, and then your muscles start cramping up, start getting twitching, and mind wanders all over the place. And you have a problem going to sleep or staying to sleep. So now we know you have a potassium deficiency. And you get pain in the kidneys, because the kidneys' job is to keep your sodium-potassium balance. And the sodium, when the potassium gets low, your kidneys lock up, you get low back pain, ties up your back, your meningeal system, and you start feeling crummy. And then you may even feel nauseous, vomiting. Well, what that is your body trying to get rid of the sodium and the magnesium, that if you ever cut your mouth or something, you'll taste salty. Blood tastes salty because salt is in the blood.
16: Yeah.
17: Potassium's in the cell, and the sodium-potassium pump goes back and forth. And if you go low on salt, you have no energy. You get cold hands and feet. You lose appetite. You lose thirst. And if you get low on potassium, we just talked about that. And magnesium is the transport. Well, if you don't have magnesium, your muscles all tighten up. If you don't have calcium, your bones start hurting, your hips, your elbow, your shoulder, because you start stealing calcium from your long bones, because your heart won't work without these four things.
16: Yeah.
17: Sodium, potassium, calcium, and magnesium. And that's why when we do the deep sea minerals, we get that. And the reason we use deep sea is because the deep sea is where you get the nutrients that are bioavailable. Mm-hmm. And that's why the people in Hawaii who do the Ironman use the deep sea minerals, because they absorb so quickly. Normally, if you get chelated minerals, and I don't have a problem with it, but you have to have enough hydrochloric acid to break them down.
16: Yeah.
17: Whereas the deep sea minerals absorb right into you without breaking them down. You can eat deep sea minerals with food, where the other ones you should take away from food, because you have to have enough hydrochloric acid to break them down, plus break down your meal.
16: Gotcha. Now, I know where deep sea minerals come from, but go ahead and explain that and tell them why.
17: Where what comes from?
16: Yeah.
17: I missed that question.
16: Yes. Where do they come from? I know where they come from and why they are so effective.
17: Oh, the deep sea minerals?
16: Mm-hmm.
17: They come from 2,000 feet below the Kona coast. They had a power station they were putting there to take care of the energy for Hawaii, because it sometimes doesn't have enough energy. And so what they did was they put this deep sea pump and started pulling water in from 2,000 feet below the coast. And And what happens when they pulled it up, this is the purest minerals you can have. You know how they talk about minerals today, and then they say, yes, but you have lead and you have this. Well, they don't have that because water level goes down about a foot a year. And that means 2,000 years ago, that was when Jesus Christ was walking the earth. So you don't get as much mercury and cadmium, which are modern pollutants, and lead, unless you're drinking from the Roman pipes. And that's how we get that. And then it absorbs so readily that you don't have to break it down. And that's why when they're running the race, the Ironman race, they use it in their water bottle and they just keep taking it. Mm-hmm. I saw that and I said, you know what? The biggest problem I see a couple problems when people have chronic illness. One of them is they don't digest their minerals because they're sympathetic dominant. They're in fight or flight mode all the time. They never digest, repair, and restore. So there's no way to get the minerals. That's why you see old people having sleeping problems and all kinds of problems, because once you get around 70 years old, your hydrochloric acid is about 15% of it would when you were a kid. And so what I do is I take a Clenzyme, which is not just an enzyme, but it got a ginseng herbal bitters to stimulate you to make your own hydrochloric acid. Mm-hmm. And when you do that, you can break down your food. And it's got myrrh to keep you from having yeast overgrowth and things like that, because myrrh is antifungal. So now all of a sudden, you're not just digesting with enzymes. You're digesting with all the different things you need to fulfill it. And you have some bacteria in there. So you're going to reestablish bacteria, you're going to stop the fungus, you're going to increase the hydrochloric acid, not take the hydrochloric acid because that can burn you. But if you take the ginseng herbal bitters that stimulate your own, you get more hydrochloric acid by the stimulation, and before you know it, your energy goes way up, you start feeling better, and that bloat and gas that takes place slows way down, and you go, how did that happen? Well, it happened because we designed it to happen that way. Mm-hmm. And, you know, most of the time, enzymes only work at certain pHs. Well, so we put in three different enzymes. We put in one that works at 6 pH, one that works at 4.5, and one that works at 3. So now you have digestion all the way through the pathway, and that helps things go. So that's how we put the Clenzyme with the deep sea minerals. And, of course, we do the Paragon to attack all 6 categories: bacteria, fungus, virus, worms, mycoplasma, and parasites.
16: What I know is that, well, first of all, when we say this, we are created from the dust of the earth. And when you go down and get the minerals 2,000 feet down, not only is it about, that's when Jesus walked on the earth, but that's volcanic. It's coming from the sun of the earth. And the minerals that we receive from those, the electrolytes, are absolutely phenomenal. So when you put together, your supplements matter. And sometimes you go for the cheapest thing and it's not the most effective thing. So what you're talking about is efficacy.
17: Well, as you know, it's very difficult to get the good stuff. Mm-hmm. And you put it together, and it costs a little more, but my gosh, it works so much better. Mm-hmm. Now, all of a sudden, older people are sleeping better. People are not cramping and twitching and tight muscles. Mm-hmm. I have a lady who's 94 years old, and she says to me, my back's always hurting. I said, take a Kona Gold. She goes, oh, yeah, I forgot. I said, taste a Kona Gold. And about an hour later, she goes, my back stopped hurting. I go, that's because your kidneys stopped locking up.
16: Yeah.
17: Yeah.
16: We're going to take a break and honor our sponsors. You know, we are so blessed to be on KPRZ in San Diego. And I'm so grateful for our producers and management. And I'm looking at Brendan over there and smiling at him. And we're so grateful. And our sponsors are wonderful that believe in what we do, and you do, and Dr. Nelson does, and Pure Health, to help people.

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6: 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Hi, Diane.
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7: See, I even use your products. I even tell people why.
6: I know. You are our greatest salesman. And you know, and you just sold me on something. You know, I used to take Kona Gold, and I haven't for a long time, and I'm not feeling wonderful. And you recited all of the good things it does for the body, and where do I get some? I need some.
7: Well, they have it over at Pure Health.
6: Okay, I'm going to go on that website and order a bottle today for sure.
7: I'll tell you what, Bill, because of our age, we really don't digest any of the minerals and don't get much out of the food like we used to. And not only can we eat, we can only eat less, but of the less we eat, we get less from it. So that's why you need things like deep sea minerals. That's why I need them.
6: You know, again, you're so on target. You just described what's happening to me, actually. And I realize your age makes such a big difference that you need to identify more things that can help keep the body going at our advanced old age, you know.
7: Well, it's not just your age, Bill. When people have chronic illness, like we'll say they have allergies, the allergies keep in fight or flight all the time, and so they don't get a chance to repair and restore, so they need to take deep sea minerals to get them. When people have autoimmune disease, they'll have MS or

0: lupus or AS or that type of thing, they're going to need extra minerals because their body is utilizing them so fast. And those are your oxidants. That's where you get oxygen from. That's where you get the energy from. And then you need the protective antioxidants, or what we call, anyway, so what that ends up doing is it takes the free oxygen and keeps it where it should be. So you, it's a balance between the oxidants, the antioxidants, and the potassium and the sodium. So whether you're getting too much acid or too much base, and what helps stabilize that is your water system, which gives good, clear, clean water like it's straight from the stream.
1: Well, we try to do, you know, the best job that we can. It's always a challenge. It's always changing. There's always new pollutants being added one way or the other into the water. I tell people, you know, when we started 30 years ago with you, and the water was very, a whole house system was a luxury. Today, it's a necessity for maintaining normal health.
2: I would agree.
1: And yeah. We're going to have a sale this holiday. We're going to call it our Customer Appreciation Day. And we're really knocking the prices down for many of the add-on items that we carry. For instance, most people have the whole house system, our customers, but they can add an ultraviolet light disinfection, or if somebody has a reverse osmosis, we can add alkalinity to it, or we can add ultraviolet light disinfection to it. And then we
0: also have special fluoride. You also have special fluoride filters, and you have under sink, you have all kinds of things. You know, one of the things, Bill, that I recommend, of course, water is the first key to detox. Water and breathing. People don't breathe enough. They hold their breath. When they're sick, they hold their breath. They drink water a little bit, but they don't get enough electrolytes, so they're not really thirsty. So the Kona will help you have the thirst that you need to get yourself. People don't understand that when you get water into your system, if you don't have the electrolytes, it doesn't go into your cells and clean your cells out.
2: Yep.
0: So what ends up happening is it goes right through it. Now, in your water system, there's a thing called channeling where everything goes through and you start building debris. Now, what happens is you have to once a week back flush that just to clean that stuff out so you get good, clean channels each week. And that's what people need to do in their own body, the same thing your filter does.
1: Well, I'm trying to get up enough willpower to do the cleanse. I haven't done it in many years, and it's so good. But I've become very lax in terms of willpower. But I do know that once I started, I stayed on it much longer than necessary, actually, because it was so good for me.
2: Mm-hmm. I've done that as well.
0: It's not even the willpower. It's the won't power. I won't feel like this anymore. I'm going to do what it takes.
2: You mean I want to be able to think and move and have my being and fulfill the purpose of my life? That one?
0: Well, and that's when life changes.
1: Exactly. you put your finger on it.
0: The great thing about our God is he gives us choice.
2: Yes.
0: The bad thing about us is we take the choice and misuse it.
2: Yeah, exactly.
0: So, you know, Satan doesn't do that. Satan sucks us into things that don't work, like communism, socialism, fascism, all that kind of stuff. And then you end up being worse off because he told you, well, I'll give you everything somebody else has. Well, guess what, folks? That means you're not going to have anything, and neither are they.
2: Exactly. We have 20 seconds. Bill Walling, give your phone number.
1: It's 800-550-1995.
2: And until the next week.
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0: Welcome to Freedom Initiative Radio, where each week we exalt Jesus by highlighting prison ministry through the disciple-making efforts of the incarcerated. Our hope is as you hear powerful stories of what Jesus is doing behind bars and are equipped with disciple-making tools, that you will be inspired to put your hand to the plow and become a disciple who makes disciples. Now, let's hear from our hosts.
1: All right. Well, good morning, San Diego. My name is Aaron Budry. I'm grateful to be here with you once again, and I'm so excited for our show today. It's a powerful story of redemption, and I am here with my friend Sam Redmond. Sam?
2: Hi. Hi, everybody. I'm Sam Redmond.
1: Yeah.
2: Friends with Aaron.
1: Well, thanks for being here, Sam. Sam has a great story that we're going to be unpacking. So let's just get right into it, Sam. Where did you grow up? What kind of home did you grow up in? Who is the man, Sam?
2: Who's the man, Sam? Well, like I said, my name's Sam Redmond. I grew up in Colton, California, a small town north of here. You know, you asked about my idea. I grew up in a stable home, and I automatically want to say, yes, of course I grew up in a stable home with both parents, which I did have both parents till about 13, 14 years old. But you know, as an adult, like growing up, I realized that it really wasn't stable. The arguing, the moving from home to home, the alcoholism in the family, and just, so it's kind of like a mixture. Yeah, it was stable because I had two parents that loved me and did everything they could to provide for the family, but it just wasn't, it wasn't ideal.
1: Yeah.
2: I see that now.
1: Yeah. Looking back, you can see a little clearer.
2: Yeah.
1: Yeah. And so there were struggles there that made things difficult. And when you pair that maybe with some difficult choices, that led you down a road of one day committing a crime where you were arrested.
2: Yes.
1: How old were you at that time?
2: When I was arrested?
1: Correct.
2: I was 22 years old.
1: 22 years old. Wow. And tell us about that moment of just being arrested, and then maybe the first year or so, like, what kind of man were you? What were you thinking? What were you feeling? Paint us a little picture of that.
2: Man, being arrested, never thought I was going to be arrested. When I was 22, and even before then, since my teenage years up to leading my arrest, I was a troubled kid. I was very troubled into drugs, alcohol, a hanger-on, gang member. I needed friends, so I'd do anything to get friends.
1: Looking for validation, maybe?
2: Yeah, just in myself. Like, I wanted to be, I say it now, I wanted to be loved.
1: Yeah.
2: And I don't know why I say that. I felt love from my parents, but just like by everyone. I wanted everybody to like me.
1: Mm-hmm.
2: And so I would do stupid things for people to like me. And I see how wrong that is now. But yeah, I was very troubled when I was the day of my arrest. Like I said, I didn't even know I was going to be arrested. They raided my home. I was actually leaving when they raided my home. And yeah, I was arrested.
1: Yeah. And you've served 24 years in prison?
2: Yeah, a little bit longer than 24 years in prison.
1: Yeah. And you told me that part of that time was spent in the county jail and the other part was spent in the state prison.
2: Yeah.
1: And so how was that experience? And really, what were some of the pivotal moments for you in your incarceration that were transformative? Because now you are a completely different man than you were.
2: Oh, and yes. So, totally different person.
1: Paint us that picture of those moments.
2: Yeah. So I was incarcerated at 22 and I went to the county jail. So I was facing my charges and there were some serious charges. And like I was struggling because I had an addiction for about 8 years. Since I was about 14 years old, I was addicted to crystal meth, alcohol, and just the criminal lifestyle. And so when I got to the county jail, I was forced to get sober. And once I got sober, it was like, it was devastating to me, like just for like the things that I lost, and not just that, but for the things that I did, the people that I hurt. And I didn't know how to deal with that. I used to deal with it with alcohol and drugs. And now I'm being forced to be sober and deal with all the emotions that are going in, and I couldn't handle it.
1: Yeah.
2: And I literally hung up a sheet and my TV screen, and I stepped off the toilet, and I was in a single man cell because of my charges, and I tried to kill myself.
1: Wow.
2: Yeah. And you know, it's amazing because I can see now how God had that plan for me, because that sheet should have stayed up there.
1: Mm-hmm.
2: And I just fell to the ground, and it's like, wow. And I just cried that whole night. And the next, this was very transformative, because the next day a volunteer came in, a Christian volunteer, chaplain, don't know where he was from,
1: mm-hmm.
2: but he could see something was going on with me, and he was like, what's going on? And I just told him, I'm hurting. He sees me crying, and he just prayed with me. He was right there. He gave me a Bible. And this is like early of my first year of my incarceration, like months into it.
1: Yeah.
2: And
1: so you tried to take your life. It failed. And the very first person you saw after that was a Christian volunteer.
2: Yes, amen.
1: Sent to check in on you.
2: Yes.
1: And to pray with you.
2: And to pray with me.
1: Wow.
2: Yes.
1: Yeah. So powerful. And so that was, you said, happened in the first year or so?
2: Yeah, first few months.
1: But yeah. And then, so then from there, what kind of trajectory, I mean, were you just all in for Jesus at that point, or was there like an early flame that ignited, but then dwindled? And then
2: exactly,
1: so
2: that us. Was it. It was like an early flame that just blew up. I tell my mom, can you buy me the study Bible? Can you send me some pictures of Jesus? And going to any of the church services that were available to us, it just gave me something to grab onto, something tangible that I could hold on to and do. And it's what I needed at that time. Mm-hmm. I mean, I'm not saying I don't need it now, but I do need it now, but that's what I needed then. I needed that.
1: What about the services as far as religious programming that was available to you at the jail? How did that differ, if at all, from the prison? Did one of those institutions have more opportunities or less, or more restrictive, less restrictive? Paint us a little picture of that.
2: Yeah, so in the county jail, it didn't seem like there was many services. Like once a month, we'd get volunteers from a local church to come in, and we'd have us, if we weren't in trouble or whatever, we're able to, they take us out of our cells and like 10 people each time, and we go to a service and meet people just like you, just regular people that would come in and minister to us. And that felt like so good.
1: Mm-hmm.
2: Especially when you're in there in a dark place and then just lost.
1: So that, you said that was at the county jail.
2: That was at the county jail.
1: And so what about at the state prison?
2: At the state prison was a little different. It was when I was up in the Central Valley in Pleasant Valley State Prison, we used to get volunteers from around there quite often. We had a chaplain up there, Chaplain McGee, which he was an awesome chaplain. He baptized me around 2008 at Pleasant Valley State Prison. And I started getting into the Word, started learning about the Word. And it wasn't so much like all in,
1: mm-hmm.
2: if you can say that.
1: Yeah.
2: I wasn't all in. Still like riding the fence, like, oh, I got a softball game, I'm going to go to that instead of services. It was different there. We had more volunteers in the state prison than in the county jail.
1: Yeah.
2: But having, like I said before, having people that cared about us, that was so impactful for me. Like, they spent their time off to come see us.
1: Yeah.
2: And when I was up north, it was a long drive for my family to come see me, so I didn't see them very often.
1: So you were dependent on these volunteers for that extra support. Yeah.
2: And the love that they brought.
1: Yeah. Yeah, so powerful. If you're just joining us right now, this is a Freedom Initiative Radio. I'm Aaron Buttery. I'm here with Sam Redman, formerly incarcerated, but now set free and just doing so well. And we are talking about the pivotal moments within his incarceration that were transformative. The ministry is a ministry of redemption, of reconciliation, of transformation. And so, Sam, I know that, none of us can do this journey alone.
2: None of us.
1: So so thankful for the guidance of the Holy Spirit. But when it comes to a person who's serving time in prison, we do have outside volunteers coming in, and we're going to be talking about how we need more. So if you're thinking about, oh man, I'm kind of interested, I would like to see this, just stay, hold on, we'll get there. But for the other part is just peer support, right? There's a brotherhood inside, and how helpful was that brotherhood for you? Can you tell us a little bit about, if I could use the phrase, the church on the inside?
2: Oh, the church on the inside is awesome. When I was incarcerated, the pastors would come in, they're like, man, we love being here because it's so different from the outside services, seeing everyone with worship and just like with all their heart. You see men, especially myself, when we're worshiping and praising the Lord, tears coming down my eyes because the words meant so much.
1: Yeah.
2: Because I had caused so much harm.
1: Yeah.
2: And my thinking was, because I didn't mention it before, but I was actually sentenced to 2 life without the possibility of parole terms.
1: Wow.
2: Plus 50 years to life. So I shouldn't be here.
1: Should not be here.
2: I had to accept the fact that I was going to make a new life in prison and die in prison. And it was hard for me because knowing that, I had to realize that reality is I'm going to lose my family while I'm in here. Mm. And so I'm struggling with all that. Like, how did I get to this place where I could have committed these horrible crimes? But people like you, volunteers, helped me work through all that, helped me work through childhood traumas, through my addictions.
1: Yeah.
2: The Lord literally gave me people like you, like the other pastors and the ministry people and people that do self-help groups. He brought those people into my life, and he allowed me to work through them.
1: Yeah.
2: And I'm proud to say that the Lord has took my addictions away. Like, literally, I have no cravings for any kinds of drugs, alcohol, or anything. And it's just, he replaced it by his grace.
1: Yeah.
2: With peace. And it's, I had peace on the inside when I was, not peace on the inside, I had peace on the inside of me. But when I'm talking about, I had peace while I was incarcerated, full in a prison, razor wire walls. Mm-hmm. I mean, you've been there. You go in.
1: Yeah.
2: And I was okay. I was content. I was okay with it.
1: Well, the Gospel of John, Jesus says, "You shall know the truth, and the truth shall set you free."
2: Amen.
1: And I see how, what's interesting is, you know, inside of prison, the place that one would think is the most shackled, most confined, God meets men in that place where the world is like, this is a lockbox, and he chooses to demonstrate his strength by making men feel more free in that environment than anywhere else.
2: Yeah, there's a song like, "Come As You Are." Yeah. You don't have to clean up to come to the Lord. And he just came to me when I needed him the most.
1: Yeah. And so you talked about that first chaplain that met you in the county jail. Mm-hmm. I know that while you were at R.J. Donovan, there was a pastor, Pastor Roger, down there.
2: Yes.
1: Who just does incredible work, powerful ministry. Tell me some stories about how the Lord used Pastor Roger to really transform you and catalyze the community of faith on the yard that he ministers, because there is a group of men who are just doing powerful work.
2: A revival is happening at Donovan State Prison, and the Lord works through Pastor Rogers and his wife Peggy. And it's funny because I met Peggy through self-help groups before I met Pastor Rogers, because they used to move pastors and chaplains around from yard to yard. And so I didn't know Pastor Rogers before COVID. But I had knew his wife, and we'd see pictures of him and see how that, although all the work that they were doing. So after COVID, I actually went to a program called Kairos, which the prison runs, and that was very transformative because that was right before COVID, and that's when I needed it the most. And so I got into the Kairos ministry as an inmate.
1: Well, let's unpack that a little bit, because a lot of people have never heard of Kairos Prison Ministry. And so basically, for listeners, Kairos Prison Ministry puts on these 4-day, basically spiritual retreats, where they invite inmates off the yard to come to chapel to experience the transforming love and forgiveness of Jesus Christ.
2: Amen. And you know, you say retreat. Mm-hmm. Who has a retreat in prison?
1: Yeah.
2: Like, really? But for years, I had watched. It looked like hundreds of volunteers coming in through the gates. Like, what's going on? What's going on?
1: Why are all these guys here?
2: Yeah, what? They're bringing ice chests through the yard. It's like, whoa, this is like crazy. What's happening?
1: Yeah.
2: And, well, in 2019 is when I needed it. And Kairos means God's special timing.
1: Yeah, and how did Jesus meet you in that? Why was that Kairos so significant for you?
2: This is kind of hard because
1: yeah,
2: right before the event, I had just lost my mother. Mm-hmm. And we were very close, and it hurt so much to hurt her.
1: Yeah.
2: And her seeing me in prison. Then I was invited to Kairos.
1: Yeah.
2: And seeing the love, you know, I needed a hug.
1: Yeah.
2: And, you know, we can't give that in prison. We always see the staff members, no shaking hands, nothing. But when I walked into that door at the chapel on my first day, I was greeted with a handshake and a big old hug.
1: Yeah.
2: They were singing a song called We Fly Away. And you're like, walk in there. And it's like, what's going on?
1: Where am I?
2: I'm here around razor wire, like some vicious criminals here. And like, these men are in here crying, singing, like acting like kids. And it's just love.
1: Mm-hmm.
2: That's the love that the volunteers brought in is the love that Jesus showed us. And they were showing it to us.
1: Yeah.
2: And I didn't like to say, but I felt like we were lost people in prison. Like, no, everyone forgets about us, but you guys didn't.
1: Mm-hmm.
2: And it meant so much to me. And there I learned about people in the Bible, Moses and Paul, some of the worst people that committed some very heinous crimes.
1: Mm-hmm.
2: But look at the way the Lord used them.
1: Yeah.
2: So a volunteer was showing me, like, if the Lord could use Paul the way he did, he's going to use you. I was like, what? Man. And then learning about the forgiveness of all my sins and accepting it fully.
1: Mm-hmm.
2: And I was able to grieve there for my mom.
1: Yeah. In a safe space.
2: In a safe space.
1: Yeah.
2: And that was awesome. Mm-hmm. But that can't happen without men and women like you and people out here in the free world that would be willing and hear God's call to go behind the walls of prisons and jails and spread the gospel.
1: Yeah. I want to say something on that, because you might be listening right now to this powerful story and be like, wow, yeah, that's great for someone who's gifted in evangelism or has a special calling or anointing. But that's not for me. I want to just challenge that thought, because the ministry of prison ministry is really above anything else. And Sam, you can affirm this. It's a ministry of presence.
2: It is.
1: It's just showing up.
2: It is.
1: I haven't forgotten about you. I see you. You matter to Jesus and you matter to me. And I may not have much to offer, but what I do, I bring. And what's amazing is how the Lord meets everyone in that. He meets the volunteer who shows up with meager offerings, and he meets the inmates, and he just does this miraculous work that only he can do. And everyone lifts just feeling spiritually buoyed and uplifted. And it's just so amazing.
2: Yeah, and that's what it was for me in there, sitting there for the 4 days, wanting to come back. Like, man, I want to see people like Jordan, Pastor Rogers,
1: mm-hmm.
2: All the volunteers, Mike Diaz, Little Jeff, because they were men just like me.
1: Yeah.
2: They had the same problems and went through similar stuff growing up.
1: Yeah.
2: So we related. They didn't act like they were better than me or any other incarcerated person. They were just willing to be there, like you said, be present.
1: Yeah.
2: And it's such an awesome ministry right there.
1: And so you had this experience where you felt the love of Christ in this powerful moment in the wake of your mother's passing that met you in a powerful way. And you got this kind of renewed sense of calling and purpose. What did you do with all that as you then went back out into the yard? Because you still had to live in prison.
2: Oh, yeah.
1: Like, the writing wasn't on the wall of any release anytime soon.
2: No.
1: And so What did you do with all of that?
2: You know, that's what it was, what I was missing. Because I thought through all the self-help, through the college stuff that I was doing, that, okay, I got it all figured out. But there's always something that I was missing, and that was the Lord. And that's where I incorporated the Lord into my heart. And that's when things started changing for me in prison, finding more peace, like total peace, and meeting Christian volunteers like Pastor Rogers. He's such a, him and Peggy both are like such great mentors to me now on the outside, and meeting them, and they're just so awesome. They always give me great advice. They always pray for me, and I know they're praying for us both right now.
1: Yeah.
2: And today, even though I'm out, I still have contact with them, and I'm involved in the prison ministry now.
1: That's awesome.
2: Yeah.
1: Yeah. If you're listening to this story and you're just feeling compelled to come and check it out, even, there are several different avenues for that. If you're interested in that Kairos retreat where they're looking for men to come inside and serve for a weekend, you can go to Kairos of San Diego. You can just Google Kairos of San Diego, and that will give you connection points. If you want to come in just on a weekend or on a weekday or on a week evening, you can go to pastors2prisoners.org, pastors2prisoners.org, and get connected with us. We would love to help you through the clearance process. It's a little bit of a beast to get through, but not impossible.
2: Easy to get in.
1: Actually, they make it so hard to get in.
2: Yeah.
1: But we would love to be a resource just to lower barriers for men and women to come and see what Jesus is doing. Because as you heard Sam say today, it is so important. There's actually a lot of programs that cannot run if no volunteers are there to support the program.
2: Yes.
1: And that happens all the time. Programs canceled. No one showed up. Well, I guess.
2: And you know, when that happens as an incarcerated person, it's heartbreaking. Like me, I had issues with abandonment.
1: Yeah.
2: So I felt like when they didn't show up, I felt it all over again.
1: Well, here we go again.
2: Here we go again. Yeah. Did they really care about us, or is it fake? So that's why we need more volunteers.
1: Mm-hmm. Yeah, more volunteers, but also that speaks to the importance of the brotherhood on the inside.
2: Yes.
1: And then coming alongside. And to that end, I'm so proud of the men who are a part of our disciple-making program who are doing just great work. And so Short, we see you. Whittier, we see you. There's other men there who have just been serving so well for so long. I'm thinking of Flowers and Moon.
2: Oh, yes.
1: Freddie.
2: I was celled up with Moon for a long time, and that man right there is awesome. Jay Flowers, Fernando, man, everyone. I'm sorry if I don't remember all their names, but they're all awesome from D-Yard.
1: Mm-hmm.
2: I'll see you guys tomorrow.
1: Yeah. And so I guess I would... We're getting close to the end of our time. And so, you know, Sam, any message or word of encouragement you would like to give to our disciple makers who are listening right now inside Donovan?
2: Yeah, that the Lord could do anything in your life. It doesn't matter what you've done. He doesn't care. He just wants you to invite him into your heart.
1: Yeah.
2: And fully accept him into your heart. He's going to start making changes in there. He's going to start chipping away at that iceberg of a heart you might have and start stitching up that broken heart. I mean, I was the worst of the worst. And here I am.
1: Yeah.
2: It's not where prison wasn't where the Lord wanted me to stay. And so he's brought me out. He could do it for you guys too.
1: Yeah, a powerful story of redemption, a powerful story of surrender. There was surrender there of obedience. In the wake of that, of walking the path that he set before you.
2: And there's no half-stepping. It has to be total.
1: Yeah. And say a little bit more about that.
2: Yeah, total. It's like I was half-stepping for so long, like half in, half out, but I needed it all in. You're either all in or you're all out.
1: What did all in look like for you?
2: Just like dedicating everything to the Lord and just listening to him, listening to his voice. Like, yeah. Sometimes I just had to shut up and listen.
1: Yeah.
2: And hear it and act on what he wants you to act on, not what you want to act on.
1: Amen. Well, thank you, Sam, and thank you for joining us today. We hope you are inspired, encouraged, and the Lord can do it for Sam. If he can do it for me, he can do it for you. So God bless you. Have a great day, and we'll see you next week.
2: Thank you.
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11: 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Okay, today I'm going to start with a question, so listen up. Are you in pain? Or if not you, do you know someone who is? Okay, well, we have the great fortune of having Dr. Janet McCarroll back in the studio with us today, and she's going to be talking about why pain has become an epidemic in this country and why so many people out there are suffering day after day after day needlessly. Well, Dr. Janet, it's great to have you back on the show. Great to see you again.
12: Oh, it's good to see you too, Chris. Thanks for having me back.
11: Oh, our pleasure. And for those that may not remember, Dr. Janet is an expert in alternative health and natural pain relief. She's a published author. She's dedicated the past 20 years of her professional career to educating and empowering others to be their own health advocate. She's made appearances on television programs such as Life Today with James Robison, the Christian Television Network, and Doctor to Doctor. She's also been a guest on over 500 secular and Christian radio and TV shows, including The Daily Buzz and Fox affiliates all over the country. Dr. Janet also serves as a member of the American Association of Pharmaceutical Scientists, and she's also a member of the American Association of Nutritional Consultants, and she's created several health formulas now that are literally helping millions of people out there regain their health and wellness. And Dr. Janet, I want to get right into this. I mean, we're talking about pain today. And it always amazes me that, you know, we have the technology to put men on the moon and bring them back again.
12: We do.
11: And yet we can't seem to get a handle on pain relief. I mean, what's going on?
12: The last time I was here, it was estimated that 43 million Americans were dealing with pain in their bodies.
11: That's just astounding.
12: But now that number's doubled to an estimated 86 million American adults. And that's why I'm here today. I really want to talk to you about this epidemic.
11: Well, what kind of pain are we talking about here?
12: All the itises, rheumatoid and osteoarthritis. Mm-hmm. We got the bursitis, the tendonitis. We have fibromyalgia, neck pain and low back pain, mm-hmm. hip pain, knee pain, joint pain. And of course, we have injuries, you know, mm-hmm. and we have the mm-hmm. weekend warrior type things too. Mm-hmm. And actually, Chris, there's over 100 different types of pain syndromes. But the real issue, Chris, is we're failing to get to the root cause of the pain.
11: What's causing this pain epidemic out there? I mean, what is going on?
12: It's just the day that we live in right now. We have more stress than ever before.
11: Yeah, exactly.
12: And that causes pain syndromes ultimately. But I can tell you that there is a real natural solution that can help you get to the root cause of that pain. Mm-hmm. I created my glucosamine cream to take that cream, apply it exactly to where it hurts, mm-hmm. rub it in, it goes in instantly. Because I wanted to give targeted relief immediately.
11: Okay, so, all right.
12: If you're in pain, you want relief now.
11: Exactly. Well, how fast does your formula work then?
12: Within 15 minutes.
11: Really?
12: 15 minutes. It's worked for me, my family, and hundreds of thousands of other people.
11: Now, for someone that may be interested in considering your glucosamine cream, I mean, what can it really do for you?
12: Okay, first of all, in 15 minutes, you're going to see reduced pain.
11: Okay.
12: And it's going to help your body to lower inflammation. And with the inflammation lowered, you're mm-hmm. going to repair and rebuild your joints. That's going to in turn restore flexibility and mobility. You'll see daily, you'll begin to regain your life. You're going to play with your children and grandchildren again. You can get on the floor and get back up off the floor. You can exercise.
11: Right.
12: You can lose weight.
11: Right.
12: You're going to get around with more ease and comfort. And sleep, very importantly, if you can start to sleep again, because I know from personal experience that if you're in pain, you can't sleep. And that's very important when it comes to repairing, regenerating, and reclaiming your life.
13: And people out there are using your formula and getting these benefits?
12: Absolutely, they are, Chris. I hear it every single day. As a matter of fact, I have a few emails and letters that I brought with me, if you have a moment to hear a couple
13: of
12: them.
13: Sure, sure.
12: This is one from Henry from Ohio. He says, I've been suffering from rheumatoid arthritis for many, many years. I'm 77 years old. I've been using Celebrex and Vioxx and other medications, but never had favorable results. I decided to order your glucosamine cream and have been very pleased with the results. I am now pain-free, for which I thank you. I also have an email quickly from Florence from Hollywood who wrote, it's a miracle. I'm back to working in my yard and riding my bike thanks to you. So those are just little things that, that I've gotten, but there are hundreds to back those up. So there is a natural way to do this. And through the course of the show, we're going to give the listeners some real help.
13: Folks, I want to take a moment here to let you listeners know that if you want to try Dr. Janet's Extra Strength Glucosamine Pain Relief Formula, there's a special toll-free number to call. 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I'll give it to you again. It's 1-800-212-4181. Okay, well, if you're just joining us, we've been talking with Dr. Janet McCarroll. She's a natural health expert. She's also an expert in dealing with pain, pain relief. But we've been talking about how pain has a devastating effect on our overall health, and now how her glucosamine cream, this is a natural solution, is a way to really get to the, I guess, the root cause.
12: That's right.
13: Of pain in the body. Before we get into that, Dr. Janet, I'm going to ask you, I know this is hard for you because this is emotional, but I think it's important for people to understand how you got to where you are today or why, what's driving you. And if you could share that story, I'd sure appreciate it.
12: Well, it was birthed out of a lot of personal pain and pain that my husband had years ago. He had severe osteoarthritis throughout his body. At the same time, I had fibromyalgia.
13: Right.
12: So I was really on a quest to find something all natural to help him have a better quality of life and for myself as well. I mean, I had to function and raise three children during that time.
13: Well, let's talk a little bit about what's in your glucosamine cream.
12: Well, I did a lot of research on glucosamine. I knew how good it was. So I came across the fact that emu oil is a powerful natural anti-inflammatory and can carry most any ingredient right through your skin and deliver relief to your area of pain.
13: Okay.
12: So I took emu oil and glucosamine. I used Boswellia, which is an Indian herb that's an anti-inflammatory.
13: Okay.
12: Bromelain, that's an enzyme known to be an anti-inflammatory.
13: Okay.
12: MSM, a natural organic sulfur, that is also just as important as glucosamine in rebuilding and repairing our joints.
13: Yeah.
12: And so I put that all together in a cream that actually has no odor. It's greaseless, it doesn't freeze the pain, it doesn't burn the pain, it doesn't irritate your skin, goes in, 15 minutes later, you have relief. And so that's why I'm here, to share what I know and share what I have,
13: right,
12: because it
13: right.
12: works.
13: And I have this here, by the way, folks, glucosamine cream. It comes in a plastic dispenser that has
12: yes.
13: a pump top on it.
12: It's a pump, and it's metered. You'll need 1 to 2 pumps, depending on the area
13: okay.
12: of pain, of inflammation.
13: Right.
12: But sanitary, you know,
13: okay.
12: no contamination, so you don't have to worry about it becoming rancid.
13: Okay. Now, in terms of this getting into your body then, you're talking about a couple things right here, not only relieving the pain, but also
12: rebuilding
13: the rebuilding part. So how does
12: okay.
13: that work?
12: Once you apply the cream to that area that you're going to target,
13: mm-hmm.
12: okay, you get the inflammation to go down and the body heals itself. The body heals itself provided you give it the raw materials it needs. I'm giving you what you need for your body to take over and do the job it was meant to do, and that's heal.
13: Okay. And this is safe. You did nothing you have to worry about here?
12: You don't have to worry about a thing. If you're taking drugs for pain, it won't conflict with that at all. None of these ingredients
13: okay, I was
12: do.
13: Ask that. Okay. So what is then a realistic expectation? If somebody calls today and wants to try your glucosamine cream,
12: mm-hmm.
13: what would you tell them?
12: I would say within the first 15 minutes, you're going to notice that your pain is greatly reduced or even eliminated.
13: Okay.
12: And then over time, you're going to rebuild and repair your joints with that inflammation being taken down. That's going to restore flexibility and mobility and sleep. I mean, if you can sleep again, that's where our bodies get all of our recuperative, regenerative ability to heal. And then with that being taken care of, all the things that you love to do, you can start doing again, traveling, exercising, so you can lose weight.
13: Right.
12: You can socialize with family and friends. You can be the life of the party.
13: Yeah. Pain really changes who you are because of all of these other things. You
12: That's
13: just
12: right.
13: can't do, or it's very difficult to deal with in terms of living a normal life
12: That's
13: or trying
12: right.
13: to live
12: well,
13: a normal life.
12: Well, you can't.
13: Life.
12: You're right. You
13: right.
12: can't live a normal life anymore.
13: Right.
12: Your life has changed forever until
13: yeah.
12: you get this thing taken care of. And you can.
13: Yeah. And you've got people out there that are already getting great results, right?
12: I brought some more emails and letters if you'd like to hear them.
13: Sure.
12: Okay. Let's see. Chris, here's one from Beverly from California. I would love for you to know how happy I am with your product. My feet and legs are usually in pain from being overweight and on my feet all day. At night, I can hardly get to sleep from the pain. I discovered by applying glucosamine to the painful areas, I'm able to get a good night's sleep. Thank you so much for making this possible. Here's one more, Chris, from Darlene from Pittsburgh, Pennsylvania. It's a miracle in a tube that truly does take away the pain. It works as nothing else I've ever tried. It worked quickly and eliminated all of the pain. You know, so to me, you know.
13: Are these kinds of responses unusual?
12: No.
13: Really?
12: They're the usual.
13: Really?
12: They're the usual. I mean, I must say that it does my heart good to hear these things because I know what it's like to suffer. And I know what it's like to get relief. And every time, you know, I get one of these emails or these letters, it just confirms it. Hundreds of thousands of people have used my cream
13: yeah.
12: with great results.
13: That's great.
12: Mm-hmm.
13: All right, folks, I want to take a moment here to let you listeners know that if you want to try Dr. Janet's Extra Strength Glucosamine Pain Relief Formula, there's a special toll-free number to call. 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I'll give it to you again. It's 1-800-212-4181. So what do you think, folks? This is pretty interesting, isn't it? Pain obviously is something that is a huge epidemic in this country. I don't think there's many of us, or any of us for that matter, that has not experienced pain from time to time, or maybe it's more serious, more chronic. And looking for a real solution here, understanding that perhaps the pharmaceutical approach is now we know is not the best approach at this point because there are so many side effects associated with these drugs out there.
12: That's right.
13: But looking at it from a natural standpoint, and Dr. Janet's glucosamine cream maybe makes some sense here. I mean, this is again putting back into your body. We do seem to discover time and time again that when you give your body what it needs, it knows what to do with it.
12: It does.
13: Knows how to fix the problem. It's only if it doesn't get those things
12: right
13: that you continue to have the problem. And again, we've been talking about Dr. Janet's glucosamine cream, and this is a number of ingredients that you put together.
12: Right.
13: And is this good for any type of pain?
12: If you have

0: supplement. Yeah, no. There are lots of supplements out there.
1: Uh-huh.
0: And what do you tell someone that comes into your office and says, well, uh-huh. Dr. Janet, you know, I've tried this, I've tried that, I've tried this, I've tried all of these things, and it did not work. So therefore, the natural approach doesn't work.
1: First of all, for glucosamine, or MSM for that matter, it takes 90 days for them to notice something, if in fact they're going to notice anything, because they may not be breaking down and absorbing
0: this
1: and utilizing
0: if
1: you're taking it orally.
0: Mm-hmm.
1: And after 3 months, people give up. People in pain, they want relief and they want it now.
0: Right.
1: And that's why I developed this cream. Again, 15 minutes. And I am telling you, you'll notice that it's going to the good.
0: Mm-hmm.
1: And so I just give you a challenge, you know, try it. You have nothing to lose.
0: Okay, again, we're talking about Dr. Janet's glucosamine cream here. And Dr. Janet, I mean, somebody calls today, gets your cream and tries it. What should they expect, realistically?
1: Within the first 15 minutes. As you use the cream, you'll notice the pain diminishes. And just as slowly as you got out of life,
0: mm-hmm.
1: you'll start to see yourself come back into life. And you'll see, you'll want to call people again. You'll want to talk on the phone. You know, you'll want to go see your neighbors.
0: Mm-hmm.
1: You'll want to go take your kids to the park. You'll want to walk your dog again.
0: Yeah.
1: You'll want to do all these
0: things. I think it's just simple things. You'll wash the car.
1: The things other people take for granted.
0: Right, right.
1: You'll be able to do.
0: Right. But on the other hand, people want to know that this is not just you saying this. They want to know that other people out there have been in their situations and have gotten results.
1: Well, I have letters and emails from people all over the country. Does my heart good, you know, to hear back. I have an email from Kay from New York. She says, I have arthritis in too many places and recently broke my right wrist. All these aches and pains are lessened within a few minutes of using the glucosamine cream. Your dispenser is easy to use and was especially appreciated when my wrist wasn't working very well. I will not be without this product.
0: Hmm.
1: Here's one more. I've lost the pain in my knees and I can walk without any problems, climb stairs, sleep at night without pain. I'm so glad I heard about the cream. It makes me want to wake up in the morning. And that's exactly what we were just talking
0: that's
1: about.
0: That's interesting. Makes me want to wake up in the morning.
1: You see what I mean?
0: All right, folks, I do want to take a moment here to let you know that if you want to try Dr. Janet's Extra Strength Glucosamine Pain Relief Formula, there's a special toll-free number you can call right now. 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I'll give it to you again. It's 1-800-212-4181. Okay, well, this has been really, really enlightening. We've been talking about pain, which unfortunately is a difficult subject for so many people. And we've been talking about Dr. Janet's glucosamine cream, which contains proven pain-fighting ingredients that not only help to reduce or even eliminate your pain, but also help to

0: rebuilt. And
1: that's,
0: I think,
1: right.
0: That's so important. There is an opportunity here to get on a path back to ultimate health.
1: You know, with pain, you have this what if thinking. What if this isn't going to get better? Am I going to wind up in a wheelchair?
0: Yeah.
1: What do I have? Is
0: right.
1: this terminal? Is this
0: right.
1: going to take me out? What's going to happen to my family?
0: Right.
1: What's going to happen to my job? So this is what America is going through. And the stress only perpetuates the pain syndrome.
0: Mm-hmm.
1: And so I'm here to tell you that help is on its way. It's time to take charge. Be proactive. Pick up the phone and try this.
0: So your glucosamine cream is all natural.
1: All natural.
0: And you just rub this right in the area
1: of
0: pain.
1: Put it right where it hurts.
0: Doesn't stink.
1: No
0: doesn't,
1: smell.
0: Doesn't, and it's,
1: not,
0: and it's not
1: greasy.
0: Not greasy.
1: Won't ruin your clothes.
0: And this is safe. You don't have to worry about interactions.
1: No.
0: Nothing
1: not
0: to be concerned
1: all.
0: About there. I meant to ask you, is this something that you can continue to use or should continue to use after, you know, let's say that you don't have pain anymore, but
1: keep
0: you still
1: replenishing.
0: Keep, yeah.
1: If it happened once, it can happen again.
0: Yeah.
1: So you want to keep replenishing all those building blocks that help us remain flexible.
0: Right.
1: So
0: right.
1: there you have it. It works. It works. I'm living proof. So.
0: And what should you notice when you start using it?
1: More flexibility, less pain. You'll have more mobility. You're going to sleep better.
0: Mm-hmm.
1: You're going to get back into life.
0: Mm-hmm.
1: You know, it's funny. I have people tell me the first and second day they use it. They go, you know, I have a feeling for the first time that my well-being's returning.
0: Mm-hmm.
1: I'm going to be all right.
0: Yeah. And there are literally thousands of people that have benefited already.
1: Absolutely. We know that for a fact. The letters don't stop coming in. So
0: well, can you share a few more with us?
1: Sure. Let's see. I brought some more with me here. We've got Pam from Douglasville, Georgia. She says, my finger swelled and my doctor said it was carpal tunnel syndrome. And I couldn't get any relief, so I rubbed a glucosamine cream on my fingers and hand, and the pain was instantly gone. I keep this by my bed, in my purse, and at my workstation. Thank you, Dr. Jana. And Agnes sent this letter. I knit for hours at a time. It takes all the oil from my skin, and my hands were so bad that they were cracked, bleeding, and very itchy. Plus, my hands hurt a lot, too, sometimes waking me up at night. I would use your glucosamine cream on my hands, and I'd have to tell you that it's better than any hand cream or lotions. Plus, the aching and pain have faded, and my hands have never been so smooth. Emu oil also is an incredible skin conditioner. So that's a side benefit, too.
0: Yeah.
1: So, you know, there's just all kinds of things as the testimonies keep pouring in.
0: Yeah.
1: So,
0: well, Dr. Jana, unfortunately, we're about out of time here. Any final words of encouragement you want to leave with our listeners today?
1: Yes, absolutely, Chris. You know, pain, it can be your friend because it alerts you to take action. But pain becomes your enemy when you fail to take action. And that's what this show is all about. I want to encourage you to become proactive and go to the root cause of your pain. And I've offered you a real proven solution that's helped hundreds of thousands of people just like you across America over the past 10 years find relief. Now you can be one of them. True healthcare reform begins with you. Try my glucosamine cream. You have nothing to lose except your pain. And remember this, it works, it works, it works.
0: 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And be sure to join us again next week for another great show. I'm Chris McKay. Have a great day, everybody.
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3: 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Lives are lost. The news is inundated with updates. Issues are turned inside out, angle upon angle scrutinized. 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

So, you'd like to believe in God, but you wonder. Christians are always so polite when they share the gospel, sometimes even in the case of being treated rudely by those whom they are reaching out to. Is there ever an occasion for Christians to respond more forcefully? Or should they always be polite? Should they always carry it off with a smile? Well, my friend, politeness is the general rule. Let's start there. Politeness is the general rule. Now, often in life, we discover rules and exceptions to rules. We must allow for exceptions, and God himself allows for exceptions. There are many examples of this in the Bible. But yes, let's start with the rule, because as a general rule, we do not want to be offensive while sharing the gospel. And frankly, the gospel itself is already offensive enough. Yes, it talks about God's love and forgiveness. Yes, it talks about the mercy Christ offered us on the cross, how God will take us unconditionally, regardless of what sin we've committed, regardless of any sin. But the gospel is also calling people to change, calling people to turn from their sin, calling people to repentance. The gospel is describing the consequences of not accepting Christ. The afterlife, where a person might actually end up separated from God for all of eternity, a place called hell. Those are not easy words to hear, and saying them with a smile is not going to make them that much easier. Calls to change are offensive. There's no getting around that. So, with this in mind, obviously, let's not make things even more offensive than they need to be, even more offensive than they already are. Let's not make things worse with our style or demeanor. In the book of 1 Peter, chapter 3, verse 15, we read, "Always be prepared to give an answer to anyone who asks you to give the reason for the hope that you have, but do this with gentleness and respect." For many years, I was the national evangelist for an organization called Missions Door, working particularly with their campus ministry department. I traveled all over the country by invitation, coast to coast. In addition to lectures and one-man drama presentations, I also did formal debates and informal outdoor open-air evangelism in campus free speech areas where students would come by and fire off skeptical questions, sometimes in front of a large crowd. Many campus Christian clubs invited me back year after year because I became known as a person who spoke very respectfully to people. However, there were certainly times when, in the face of serious confrontation, I also took a stand and did not always react like a smiley Christian. This is because there is also such a thing as tough love. Yes, we are to be loving, but there is such a thing as tough love. And it is not always one size fits all with God. Different conversations warrant different responses. We see that example in Christ himself. He was gentle with some, far more forceful with others. We tend to emphasize the gentle times and not talk about the others, but they're all there, right in the Bible. And we'll look at some example of Christ's own conversations in a few minutes, but for now, yes, as a general rule, we should be gentle and polite and humble. If these students around the country didn't observe me coming across exactly that way most of the time, they would never have invited me back year after year. But also, since they did see me coming across as gentle most of the time, they also understood when there were occasional exceptions. Well, as you know, this general rule of politeness is emphasized a lot amongst Christians, talked about a lot amongst Christians. So today, I'm going to spend most of our time discussing the other side of the coin, because this is not talked about as much. I'm going to discuss the exception to the rule. Why have a radio show if I'm not going to get you all riled up with exceptions, right? Now, I did not reach these balanced conclusions overnight. It's been a pilgrimage for me. One of them goes all the way back to when I was attending San Jose City College. I had only been a Christian a couple of months myself, and we had some evangelists come out. Now, they were not much older than me, and I'm not justifying at all what they said. In fact, I hated the way they were doing this, but they were sharing the correct gospel, and yet when students confronted them, boy, they really gave it back, and probably far more than they needed to. I remember one
particular student going, oh, well, I guess we're all stupid for not becoming Christians. And you'd think he'd say, oh, well, brother, Jesus loves you. He didn't. He just looked at him and says, you are stupid. You're an idiot if you don't accept this. Okay. Well, I was just floored watching this kind of approach. And I noticed that the guy's wife was sitting in the audience. I saw her introduce herself to somebody else. So I came up and introduced myself to her and asked if she might get her husband to speak with me afterwards. He came up to me. He was friendly at first, shook my hand. I said, hi, my name's Bob. I'm also a Christian. I would just like to talk to you about your approach today. He immediately put his hand up, stopped me in mid-sentence. He says, look, I know where you're going with this. Spare me, will you? Will you spare me? The minute we come out and talk to people the way Jesus talked, everybody jumps on us. Isn't that interesting? He was claiming that he talked the way Jesus talked. Well, again, I'm not trying to justify what he said particularly, and I do think he was going overboard, but he was making the point that there were times where not only Jesus, but some of the prophets actually insulted people. And this got me thinking. Now, as the years went by, I met a lot of other people like him. When you're doing campus ministry, you hate it when these guys come out to your campus because you feel they set you back about 5 years. There's one guy that was very well known coast to coast. I'll mercifully leave off his name, but he was calling people whoremongers and perverts. And I would still go out and listen to him because you could turn to somebody in the audience and you'd say, well, what do you think of this guy? I can't stand him. Okay, well, what do you think of Jesus himself? And I could still have good conversations. In fact, I led some people to Christ during that time. God can use anything, but of course, just because he's using it, that doesn't mean he's condoning it. And yet, once again, these people were claiming that their style was biblical. Well, I did confront this guy. This is many years later. This was out at UCSD. And this was also a guy who was making things worse by claiming he'd reached a point where he did not sin. So I stood up and I just said, are you making the claim that you do not sin? He said, he who abideth in Christ sinneth not. Okay, I'll do a whole radio show. There are a lot of churches that believe we can reach sinless perfection in this life. That is not true, but I don't want to get us on a tangent. I'm just explaining why I confronted him. Because I used this as a point of transition. I said, well, you've been sinning in front of all of us for the last couple of hours by the rude way you're talking to people. He turned to me and he said, you are a W-H-I-M-P. That spells wimp. Well, of course, that was kind of funny listening to him say that. He didn't know who I was. He didn't know that I, too, traveled around talking to crowds, challenging them. I didn't think it needed to be done with such rudeness. However, I finally started doing some study because there was something about what that very first guy said to me years ago at San Jose City College, the minute we talk like Jesus, because I noticed in Scripture that sometimes, indeed, God's people spoke very forcefully. Let me give you some examples. John the Baptist. Matthew chapter 3. But when he saw many of the Pharisees and Sadducees coming to where he was baptizing, he said to them, you brood of vipers, who warned you to flee from the coming wrath? Can you just imagine somebody today in the name of Christianity calling people a brood of vipers? The Christians would have quite a problem with it. Moving on to Jesus himself, I'm going to be reading from Matthew chapter 23. You should read the whole chapter, get this in context, but I'm going to read to you some highlights. Woe to you, teachers of the law and Pharisees, you hypocrites, you shut the door of the kingdom of heaven in people's faces. You yourselves do not enter, nor will you let those enter who are trying to. You snakes, you brood of vipers, how will you escape being condemned to hell? Therefore I am sending you prophets and sages and teachers. Some of them you will kill and crucify, others you will flog and pursue from town to town, and so upon you will come all the righteous blood that has been shed on earth, from the blood of righteous Abel to the blood of Zechariah, son of Berechiah. Jerusalem, Jerusalem, you who kill the prophets and stone those sent to you. How often I have longed to gather your children together as a hen gathers her chicks under her wings, and you were not willing. Look, your house is left to you desolate, for I tell you, you will not see me again until you say, blessed is he who comes in the name of the Lord. Now, not only is Jesus giving them a ferocious message, he's telling them at the end that he's going to send other people with similar messages. I guarantee you, if Jesus came back to earth as he did the first time, without announcing who he was, without announcing that it's an incarnation of God, I guarantee you that if some Christian saw him talking that way to people, a Christian would walk up to Jesus and rebuke Christ for not acting
something Christ-like. How about one of Jesus' disciples, Simon Peter, Acts chapter 8? When Simon saw that the Spirit was given at the... Now this, I know we call him Simon Peter. This is another Simon, so this is going to be Simon talking to Simon. When Simon saw that the Spirit was given at the laying on of the apostles' hands, he offered them money and said, "Give me also this ability so that everyone on whom I lay my hands may receive the Holy Spirit." Peter answered, "May your money perish with you, because you thought you could buy the gift of God with money. You have no part or share in this ministry, because your heart is not right before God. Repent of this wickedness, and pray to the Lord in the hope that he may forgive you for having such a thought in your heart, for I see that you are full of bitterness and captive to sin." Then Simon answered, "Pray to the Lord for me, so that nothing you have said may happen to me." Now, I do want to point out that as a result of Peter talking to him this way, the man did repent. He did back down. That is something to note. How about Stephen, the first Christian martyr? Acts 7, 51 through 53, talking to the Jewish leaders. "You stiff-necked people." By the way, I said this on a previous show, I am Jewish myself, so there's no anti-Semitism here. But the first threatening reaction to the church came from the Jews. And most of the people in the church were Jewish. This was a split in Israel. Jewish leaders not wanting to see their fellow Jews following Jesus and calling him the Messiah. Anyway, he's talking to the Jewish leaders. "Stephen, a Jewish Christian, you stiff-necked people. Your hearts and ears are still uncircumcised. You are just like your ancestors. You always resist the Holy Spirit. Was there ever a prophet your ancestors did not persecute? They even killed those who predicted the coming of the righteous one, and now you have betrayed and murdered him, you who have received the law that was given through angels, but have not obeyed it." All right, was Stephen being unloving? I mentioned a moment ago there's such a thing as tough love. Was he being unloving? Hardly. Look at his dying words later on in the passage, starting with verse 59. "While they were stoning him, Stephen prayed, 'Lord Jesus, receive my spirit.' Then he fell on his knees and cried out, 'Lord, do not hold this sin against them.' When he had said this, he fell asleep." And that was the term for a Christian dying in those days, falling asleep, because they are going to awaken at the resurrection.

You only need to listen to this radio program once to figure out that Bob has very strong opinions on a wide variety of issues. But one of Bob's strongest passions is freedom of speech itself, even when such speech challenges his own convictions. So feel free to send Bob a comment or a thought-provoking question. You can reach Bob on Facebook, Twitter, or questions at bobsiegel.net.

0: And so, were these people from years ago, these evangelists that went onto the college campus and yelled and screamed and insulted the students, were they correct when they pointed to examples of Jesus and John the Baptist and Peter and Stephen? They were and they weren't. Yes, at times Jesus and the apostles and prophets spoke forcefully, but you need to keep the audience in mind. You need to keep the context in mind, the occasion. In my opinion, Jesus would not have gone out to a college campus where people are unfamiliar with the gospel and talked to them that way. But every one of these examples of the name-calling and the forcefulness is a Christian speaking to religious leaders, religious rulers, hypocrites, people who claim to be following God, but not. And that is the first principle. When talking with religious hypocrites, it's a little different than talking to somebody else who might be very aware of their sin. You see, religious hypocrites don't think they're sinful. They'll admit that there's such a thing as sin, but they'll claim that at the moment they're living real pious lives. Compare the way Jesus spoke to the Pharisees and Sadducees in Matthew 23 with the way he spoke to the woman caught in adultery in John chapter 8. She knew she'd committed adultery. She knew she was a sinner. She wasn't puffed up with pride. If she had a brick wall of pride, Christ would have torn the brick wall down first in order to help her repent, to give her tough love. She didn't need tough love. She needed gentle love. After chasing the crowd away, Jesus said to her, "Where are your accusers?" She said, "They're not here, Lord." He said, "Then neither do I accuse you. Go and sin no more." Now notice he still called her to stop sinning. He was not compromising his message. There are a lot of Christians today who think that the only way we can be loving is to also be affirming. We do not affirm sin, but you can call people to repentance in a loving way, and Jesus was definitely being gentle with this woman. You see my point. This goes back to my principle that it's not one size fits all with God. Just look at the difference between the way Jesus talked to this woman and the way he talked to the Pharisees. It is a difference between night and day. So that's the first principle. Jesus was forceful when talking with religious hypocrites. If perhaps we are talking with religious hypocrites or maybe political hypocrites, other types of leaders, there's a place for this. And that leads to the second point. It's very similar when somebody is so arrogant or blind that they are justifying their sin. And related to that, when somebody's sin is leading others astray. Notice again, back in Matthew chapter 23, Jesus is saying, "Woe to you blind guides." And in Matthew 15, he says, "If the blind lead the blind, both will fall into a pit." In Matthew 18, Jesus says, "If your brother or sister sins, go and point out their fault just between the two of you." So notice he's giving you kind of a calm, non-threatening way. At first, this is where he's starting, just the two of you. But then he goes on, because that doesn't always work. "If they listen to you, you have won them over. But if they will not listen, take one or two others along, so that every matter may be established by the testimony of two or three witnesses. If they still refuse to listen, tell it to the church. And if they refuse to listen even to the church, treat them as you would a pagan or a tax collector." So again, that principle is if they're leading others astray, they must be confronted, they must be dealt with. And then finally, if a tougher tone helps. I mentioned that I used to work with Mission to the Americas. Today it's called Missions Door. They've changed their names over the years. In their campus ministry as a national evangelist, but prior to becoming their national evangelist, I did a lot of local campus ministry. I did 2 years at Arizona State University, followed by 5 years at the University of California, Santa Barbara, followed by a number of years starting an all-campus church at the University of California, San Diego. And when I was out at Arizona State, of course, we weren't the only group out there. There was Campus Crusade, Navigators, InterVarsity. There was also a group called Beth Sar Shalom. They were a ministry that reached out to Jewish people, and sometimes in my spare time, I'd sit at their table. Now, my fellow Jews don't like it when some of us become Christians. They can be very, very hostile. My own family was so hostile, I was disowned and kicked out of the house. So I'm familiar with this. And we had some literature out there, provocative literature. Was Jesus the Messiah? We had one guy come by and I said, hello. I started out friendly. He wouldn't even answer me. He just starts rummaging through the literature. And then he looked up at me just glaring. He was Jewish and he looked at me and he says, "You call yourself a Jew?" In other words, what a traitor I am to my own people. I said, yes, I call myself a Jew. Then he turned around and started walking away. So I shouted after him. Now, there was another Christian with me. He wasn't Jewish, but he was sitting at the table with me. I didn't know him very well, but I shouted after him. I said, well, are you going to just walk away or do you want to talk about it? He still didn't turn around. He still walked off. I finally shouted after him. I said, you don't have any guts. You know what a Jew isn't, but you don't know what a Jew is. He stopped. He froze in his tracks. You could see his shoulders stiffen. He still didn't turn around. He walked off. Now, the Christian who was next to me at the table, oh boy, did he take offense. That's just wrong. That's just wrong. We should not be talking to people like that. Where's the love of Christ? I said, hey, I know what I'm doing. And I did know what I was doing. You see, I understood that when talking to a Jewish person, it's a little bit different. There's a lot of hostility. I gave this guy something to think about. Now, I don't know whatever became of it, but I'll bet that guy never forgot that conversation the rest of his life. I know what a Jew isn't. Do I know what a Jew is? Because this was a question I was faced with as a Jew. I, too, as a Jew, had been hostile toward Christianity. I could have said, well, God loves you, brother. God bless. That would have made no difference in his case. You see, there is a place for this. One time I was at a UCSD, some student came by and he just kicked our sign. We had a sign up there challenging atheists. He just kicked it. He says, I protest. I just said, you don't have to kick the sign. And he immediately just backed down and says, oh, I'm sorry. And we had a decent conversation. There was another guy talking to me one time, and I was talking with him in a very friendly way, but he still didn't like what I said. As I mentioned, the gospel is offensive. He finally says, you're making me want to come over there and hit you. Now, again, I'm sure he thought that as a Christian, I was going to just smile. I did not react that way. I said, look, you're welcome to argue all you want, but you won't hit me more than once. Then he goes, oh, well, I wouldn't hit anybody because I don't believe in violence. You see, sometimes taking a stand makes a difference. I've had people come out and shout at me, and when I've stood up, they've later come up and said, hey, man, I was wrong about you, and they've thrown their arms around me. Okay, the point of these examples, the point of the Bible study, the verses we looked at, once again, to show the other side of the coin, it is not one size fits all with God. Different contexts and different discussions warrant different responses. In closing, let me use my own radio show as an example. If you've been following my radio show for any length of time, you've certainly seen me use both approaches. I try to bring in a wide variety of styles, sometimes very serious and intense, other times broken up with humor or satire or parody. When answering people's questions over the air, even in the context of debate with a skeptic, I am very polite and I treat people quite respectfully. We'll disagree, we'll argue, but there is such a thing as a friendly argument. An argument is not a four-letter word. It can be done respectfully. This, at least, has always been my intention. Now, we don't always succeed in life. I'm sure at times I was more successful than others in the way it came across or the way it was perceived. But I do try. I try very hard. And I'm happy to say that based on the many comments I've received over the years from listeners, I have been mostly successful. People have expressed how much they like the respectful way in which I talk to people with whom I disagree. But that's while I'm engaged in a one-on-one conversation. You'll notice that other times, especially when going through the news and giving my monologues and calling out politicians, oh, I come at them with both barrels. Because this gets back to hypocrisy. This gets back to the reason Jesus came at people with both barrels. This gets back to people in leadership, many of whom these days are trying to actually control our lives and eliminate our freedoms. And part of the gospel is also speaking out against evil. We're not just here to tell people they can be forgiven for the sin they've committed. We're here to help deliver people from sin committed against them. That's another side of the gospel that we don't hear about often enough. I have done some whole radio shows on that. I'll do them again because we need that review. But we need to take a stand so that others may be warned, so that others might be careful. I like the way Candace Owens puts it. She says, I'm an alarm clock. People hate alarm clocks. They hit the snooze button the first time their alarm clock goes off. But alarm clocks are programmed to continue going off because we need alarm clocks. And without alarm clocks, we will never wake up. And folks, boy, do we need to wake up these days. So I, too, have definitely been an alarm clock on this radio show. If there are ways to use humor, even while calling out a politician, I will, because sometimes you can make your blunt point in different ways, but the bluntness is needed. And frankly, there are other times when you will hear a sense of outrage from me, and that is deliberate, no apology. There is such a thing as righteous anger. Still, even with politicians, I do have places where I draw the line. I never make fun of appearance. I never make fun of the way a person looks, their weight, their face, anything like that. Those are cheap shots. But I will certainly criticize what they say. I may even impersonate the way their voice is grate on me while they say it. Because when a person's saying something I can't stand, the way they say it is just particularly unnerving. And showing the absurdity of evil is one of the ways to resist evil. And if we don't resist evil, our First Amendment rights won't be worth the paper they are printed on. Anyway, once again, different occasions warrant different responses. But as a general rule, our show is known as a sanctuary for skeptics and doubters, where people can come on the air with me and be treated with respect despite our differences. This is Bob Siegel, making the obvious obvious.
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9: 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One of my favorite guests is on the line. We've got Chris Killam, also known as the Medicine Hunter, standing by now. CNN calls Chris the Indiana Jones of natural medicine because he's constantly scouring the globe searching for natural remedies. You may have seen Chris on the Dr. Oz show or maybe on PBS or CBS and also on Fox News where he does a health segment. He's been featured in the New York Times and also on ABC's 2020. Anyway, Chris is joining us today to discuss not one, but three of the hottest nutritional ingredients out there on the market today. Even better, he's teamed up with Purity today to give away a complimentary bottle to everyone out there in the listening audience. So do not, I repeat, do not change that dial. But first, a quick introduction. Chris Killam is an author and an educator. He's written 14 books. He's conducted research in over 30 countries. Again, he's been on with Oprah and Friends and Dr. Oz. Chris, welcome back to the show.
10: Thank you so much. It's always a pleasure to have a great conversation with you.
9: Now, most of us are super busy these days. We want to stay healthy, but quite frankly, it can be daunting, you know, with all the different supplements out there. Now, Chris, you've traveled all over the world learning about different natural remedies. So you really know which ingredients to look for. So tell me this, besides a good multivitamin and some fish oil, maybe a few other things, go into the three super hot nutrients you've been so jazzed about lately.
10: Well, I'm happy to do that. The three super nutrients, as we like to say, are a green tea extract, a turmeric extract called curcumin, and an extract from red wine called resveratrol. And apropos of what you said about my traveling around the world, I've extensively investigated these in their host countries. So I've been in the green tea plantations of China and India and worked with top researchers of this ingredient in those countries. With turmeric, I've been deeply involved with turmeric researchers in India and seen all of that. And with resveratrol, I've worked with scientists in Europe and also in California and Chile and South Africa, all of which are major red wine producing areas. So I've had the opportunity to investigate these things in the field, meet with the top scientists, and my conclusion is that green tea, curcumin from turmeric root, and resveratrol from red wine are remarkable health-enhancing agents that everybody can benefit from in a very, very substantial way.
9: Now, Chris, let's talk about these big three. And it's interesting that they're all found in our diet and all are considered superfoods. The green tea, the curcumin, the resveratrol. Why did you want to combine the three? There's always a method to your madness, if I can say it that way, because you combine these things together. You call it a real game changer.
10: Well, you know, when I look at these, there actually isn't a reason to put them all in separate products. They do go very well together. As you said, they're all food derived. So it's kind of like you can make a salad if you choose out of many vegetables. You don't just have to have a bowl of lettuce or a bowl of cucumbers. And while that's a little bit simplistic, the fact is that all of these are very, very rich in groups of protective compounds that are both antioxidant, so they actually protect our organ systems, so they maintain a healthy inflammatory status in the body. And this is really a big breakthrough. I also like the idea that people can get a concentrated supplement of green tea extract, curcumin extract, and resveratrol in one product with truly meaningful amounts of each one, and not have to go out and basically buy a shopping cart full of stuff.
9: Now, let's dive into the headlines and the research, especially on this green tea, because it's absolutely amazing. I know in Asia they've been using it for thousands of years for healthy aging, but what are you seeing recently in the press? I know you told me the Nutrition Research Journal in its July 2012 issue revealed that green tea significantly increased plasma antioxidant activity and whole blood glutathione. Can you recap some of these headlines and tell me why you're such a green tea advocate?
10: Okay, what you just said about increasing plasma antioxidant activity is really critical. There are many antioxidants that people consume that don't actually wind up in the body, or they don't wind up in the body in any significant amounts. The green tea antioxidants, which we know are among the most highly beneficial antioxidants in the entire world, are very well absorbed. They improve plasma antioxidant activity. That is the blood concentration of antioxidants. So what happens is you get this great concentration of antioxidant substances, which are protective compounds floating around in the body and protecting the cells of your body, your organs, every part of your body from premature destruction due to exposure to environmental pollutants and things in the diet.
9: All right, let's switch gears and talk about this curcumin, which is number two on your list. And by the way, these three ingredients are all found in the new green tea combo formula. We're going to be offering a free bottle in a few minutes, but talk to me about the curcumin, which is spelled C-U-R-C-U-M-I-N. Now, most people haven't heard of it, but scientists and researchers know it's one of the most powerful superfoods on the planet. It can positively influence our DNA, maintain joint comfort, healthy inflammation, and more. Can you share some of the incredible headlines on curcumin and tell us why you use this? And we talked about this off air a few minutes ago, this patented curcumin with greater absorption.
10: Okay. Well, first of all, I think while people might not know the term curcumin, they may well know turmeric root, which is a yellow spice, and it shows up in curries, and it's part of the 5,000-year-old Indian Ayurvedic system of medicine. I've been studying turmeric and its derivative curcumin since the 1970s, and I'll say this right off the bat, that there are almost no plant materials in the world as extensively studied as this. A couple of thousand studies can be found in the scientific and medical literature. We know that curcumin is powerfully antioxidant. We know that it has a remarkable capacity to protect the liver, and the liver is our primary detoxifying organ. It greatly enhances joint health. So if people are experiencing joint discomfort due to overuse, this really helps to relieve that. And it's also what we call cardioprotective. It helps to protect the heart. It helps to maintain normal, healthy cholesterol. And one last thing that is really kind of astounding is that curcumin actually causes your body to produce what are called neuroprotective factors in the brain. So it causes your body to produce these agents in the brain that protect the actual tissue of the nerves and the brain itself. There's almost nothing else that we know of that does this. Specifically, the curcumin that you mentioned offers about 7 times the absorption of other curcumin. So when you take 250 milligrams of this stuff, you get about 7 times the activity that you would if you took, say, a comparable amount of another curcumin extract. So this, in my opinion, is one of the most life-enhancing, protective, totally beneficial substances on Earth, and it has just decades of scientific and medical studies to back it up.
9: Now, Chris, I know that we talked already about the green tea in the curcumin in your new green tea formula, which Purity is giving away for free today. But first, tell me about the third nutrient on the list, the resveratrol.
10: Well, resveratrol is one of those remarkable compounds that I just sort of shake my head at how many different things it does. It is found in grapes, in wine grapes. It also shows up in cranberries. What we know about resveratrol is that, like green tea and also like curcumin extract, it's profoundly antioxidant. But more than that, it shows significant properties. When you look at some of the things in the body that happen during aging as a result of fat accumulation in tissue and insulin sensitivity, resveratrol helps to protect against those things. It's a powerful immune regulator. And you know, our immune system is responsible for keeping us healthy. It is remarkably beneficial for the heart. And this is why it's considered one of the keys to the so-called French paradox. You know, the French drink a lot of red wine, they eat a lot of cheese, they smoke cigarettes, and they stay slim and they have good cardiovascular health, which just seems completely unfair. But resveratrol appears to be key in that. And additionally, there is a brain benefit like there is with the curcumin with blood flow to the brain. So when you take resveratrol, you get brain blood flow. This means you get more oxygen to the tissues of the brain. So this is on my short list for all those reasons and for about a dozen more that would just plain take too long to explain.
9: All right, again, we're talking with Chris Killam, also known as the Indiana Jones of natural medicine, sometimes called the medicine hunter as well. Chris, let's laser in on how this wonderful formula that you created in conjunction with Purity Products. I know that Purity's been in business now for, what is it, over 20 years. They've got a top rating from the Better Business Bureau, and people can get a complimentary bottle of this green tea CR today. We'll give that number out in a few minutes. But first, Chris, before we tell our listeners how they can get their very own complimentary bottle of green tea CR, tell me this. If you wanted to buy this green tea plus the patented curcumin plus the resveratrol, I mean, you'd spend close to probably at least $75 for all three bottles in the store. And yet today, Purity Products is giving away a free bottle. How are they able to do this?
10: Well, you can consider it kind of a smart bet. And what I mean by that, first of all, Purity's big, but they're also very strategic. They know that if a person who's listening will pick up the phone, call in and get their free bottle, and it really is free, as yep. in it doesn't cost you money, if that person will try the product, take it as recommended, they're going to feel it. And when they feel it, they're going to say, gee, I want this as part of my regular daily regimen. 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
9: Chris, hold that thought. 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One last time for those writing it down. Here we go. 1-800-311-9292. Okay, Chris, talk about some of the headlines just on the green tea that we didn't get to yet. I understand that dieters just love green tea because it supports healthy fat metabolism. Is that right? And what does the research say about green tea when it comes to weight management?
10: Well, this is one of the especially wonderful things about green tea. We know that green tea has thermogenic properties. That is, it has heat-generating properties in the body, so it actually causes your body to burn more calories. So when you eat a meal, you're going to burn more calories from that meal as a result of taking a good, well-made, concentrated green tea extract. In addition, it has specific fat oxidation properties. It actually burns fat. I'm not suggesting that you're going to lose 20 pounds in a week, but I am saying that this is going to help your body to metabolize fat more efficiently. Over time, taking a green tea extract can help you to have a better fat to lean muscle ratio. So from a weight control standpoint, this is very good news. Additionally, green tea helps to stabilize blood glucose or blood sugar. And unstable blood sugar is one of the contributing factors to increased weight. So by stabilizing blood sugar, you have an effect on weight control and weight management. So it's really quite remarkable stuff. You need enough of it. We've got enough of it in Green Tea CR. It has to be the right extract. We've got the right extract. But the science is there for healthy weight management.
9: All right. Now, Chris, you say that with Purity's formula, it provides you with about 3 cups worth of green tea in each 2-capsule serving. So you get all of the green tea's concentrated benefits for energy, for heart health, for alertness in just 2 caps. Plus, you get the curcumin and the resveratrol, too. So it's easy. You call it your daily shortcut to better health. Explain this idea of a healthy shortcut and explain some of the top benefits as well.
10: Well, I mean, you could, for example, drink 3 cups of good concentrated green tea each day, eat at least 1 really rich curry made with a lot of turmeric root, and drink a couple of glasses of red wine. You could do that every day. Most people will not do that every day, but they still might want the benefits of three of the biggest superstar protective health-enhancing nutrients on the entire planet.
9: Again, we're talking with Chris Killam, the medicine hunter. Now, in this new green tea CR formula from Purity, it's really about the research. Share with us some of your favorite studies and the headlines on the curcumin that we didn't get to yet. I know this is one of your favorite ingredients for joint comfort and even for brain health.
10: Well, I especially like the liver protective, heart protective, and joint modifying properties of this stuff. The liver is our greatest detoxifying organ, and we know that we're constantly bombarded by toxins in the environment. In fact, blood studies show that newborn babies contain 200 industrial pollutants in their blood at the time of birth. So we need a functioning, super healthy, very strong liver. We might not think about our livers that much, but we need that. Mm-hmm. And we know that curcumin protects the liver. It keeps it strong. From a cardiac standpoint, it's highly beneficial for the heart. It's very good for maintaining healthy cholesterol and healthy platelet levels. And from a joint standpoint, we have innumerable studies showing overall improvement in joint health and relief and stable inflammatory activity, better joint mobility as a result of taking curcumin. I like the brain protective studies as well. You know, curcumin delivers all this. So I regard it as one of the single most important things that you can put in your body. And I'm very well aware that most people are not going

0: we kind of went overkill, but I will say that we really, really developed an efficient, comprehensive program here. Grape seed extract contain a group of highly specialized antioxidant compounds that not only do much of what I've already described, but also enhance the physical integrity of tissue in the blood vessels and the skin. So we put those in there for extra boost in antioxidant activity, but also for a specific type of activity that isn't as much addressed by the green tea, the curcumin, and the resveratrol. The bioflavonoids enhance the overall activity of vitamin C, and vitamin C itself is one of the most important nutrients that we can possibly take in. So I would say that we were very, very thorough. You know, when we went through what could be in this product, we said, you know, what would happen if we put in grape seed extract, bioflavonoids, and vitamin C? We realized that we would have an utterly superior formula. And just to reiterate, I want people to experience dynamic health. I want people to feel great. This formula, the green tea CR, will make you feel great. And that's the purpose of it.
1: All right, Chris, I love this green tea CR combination formula. And remember, the CR stands for curcumin and resveratrol. I love that with this complimentary bottle today, our listeners can get started for free. That's great value. What would people expect to pay if they bought all of these separately in the store?
0: Well, I think if they bought high-quality products that contain these ingredients, they'd be into it for about $75 or so, possibly even $80.
1: Yeah.
0: So they'd wind up spending appreciably more than they're going to spend on the green tea CR formula. And they still wouldn't get the grape seed extract. They still wouldn't get the pine bark extract, the bioflavonoids, or the vitamin C.
1: Chris, what kind of results can people expect to see? What can they expect to feel once they start taking this formula?
0: I think that people will feel greater joint mobility and comfort. I think they'll feel more energy. Because these ingredients also help to stabilize and maintain natural healthy blood sugar control, I think they'll have more sustained energy throughout the day. And I would just suspect that people will have an experience of greater vitality. When you have a more highly functional immune system, you just feel more energy and better overall. It's kind of, you know, like those days when you get up and go, wow, I feel great. This is a wow, I feel great formula.
1: Now, Chris, the green tea CR, let me get this straight. It provides about 3 cups worth of green tea in each 2-capsule serving. Plus, you get the antioxidant equivalent of several servings of fruits and vegetables. Plus, you get the resveratrol and the joint comfort and brain function benefits of the curcumin. I mean, wow, all in one formula. In the last 2 minutes, talk to me about this shortcut to better health and why you want everyone listening to this program to call now for that complimentary bottle of green tea CR.
0: Okay. Fortunately, there's an immense body of science that has been growing steadily for the past 20 years, and it's really rich science now. We know that of the various plant-derived substances that exist, green tea extract, curcumin extract, and resveratrol extract are at the absolute top of the list of protective, vitality-enhancing, overall health-promoting compounds. There just isn't anything like these. They're in the green tea CR, CR standing for curcumin and resveratrol, product in meaningful amounts. People will take this product. They're going to feel the difference. You're going to feel energy. You're going to feel more vitality. You're just plain going to feel better, kind of more fluid and in that flow of good health.
1: Sure.
0: 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And given that they can get a free bottle, I'm also not saying, now put yourself at great risk and spend a lot of money. 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
14: Hello and welcome to Journey Home Radio, where farewell meets forever. I'm your host, Iris.
15: And I'm Tessa.
14: And today we are joined by Brent Hornerlaw. Did I say your last name correctly?
16: Yeah, Brent Hornerlaw.
14: Hornerlaw. And Brent is a yoga teacher and sound healer. And what is the name of your business?
16: Shivaya Yoga and Sound Healing.
14: All right. I did not want to mess that up, so thank you for saying that. Brent, can you just share us a little bit about your background and what led you into sound healing and yoga?
16: Yeah, of course. I've been practicing yoga now for 20 years. I started when I was 19 years old and in college. And I grew up doing a lot of athletics and sports, and I had some pretty severe injuries. I had to have shoulder surgery twice when I was still a teen.
14: Oh, wow.
16: And yoga ended up being a really good transition for me out of athletics and into something that's more healing. And it was a way to channel my energy and also just grow as a person. And so for the last 20 years, I've been practicing yoga regularly. And now it's become a daily practice for the last 13 years. It's something that I get up and do every single morning, which includes yoga and meditation and breath and chanting mantra. Mm-hmm. And so it has been a really beautiful journey for me because it's something that really led me to a path of evolution in my own life. And this is something that a lot of people don't know, that yoga is an entire lifestyle. It comes from the ancient culture of India, and it's been around for nearly 10 or 12,000 years at least. And in my travels to India, I visited a temple that was 12,000 years old.
14: Oh,
16: and
14: wow.
16: They had carvings on the walls of yoga postures. But what happens in the, when yoga came to the West, it's kind of seen as just stretching.
14: Mm-hmm.
16: And that's a big misconception, because really it has information and knowledge about how to live a life of balance and harmony. And what the most basic translation of the word yoga, it means union. And mm-hmm. so it's really about finding a connection with your highest self, so the body, mind, and soul together as one. And it also has to do with your relationships with other people, with Mother Nature and with the cosmos, and finding harmony within all of those things. And so this is a major goal of mine as a yoga teacher, is to stay true to the tradition and also use these tools to help us navigate life with things such as death, dying, and grief.
15: That's very profound. Thank you for sharing that, Brent. We had the
14: pleasure of witnessing one of your sessions at Singing Hills Memorial Park. That was really awesome. Can you just share with us like what a typical session would look like in a group of people?
16: Yeah. So like I said, my background is in yoga, and then for the last 12 or 13 years, I've been doing sound healing as well. And so my sound healing, it's a branch of my yoga practice. It's a branch of it because yoga talks a lot about how sound can be used in a way to heal and adjust molecules and particles into a desirable form and fashion for us. And so a typical session with me might include a physical yoga practice, it might include a breathing practice, it might include meditation, and also the use of different instruments for sound healing. And the sound healing instruments help to create a very peaceful and relaxing space where people are able to open up to receive healing energy. And that healing energy might come from the instruments, it might come from Mother Earth, it might come from spirit, it might come from within your own body. But what happens is all these practices help us shift into a space that is conducive to receive healing. And so it wouldn't be correct to say that the sounds specifically heal. It creates a space that opens you up to healing, is a better way of saying it.
14: And can you just share a little bit about the different types of instruments you use?
16: Yeah, absolutely. I play a whole host of different instruments, and instruments that are tuned to specific frequencies. Mm-hmm. And so through some modern day research, a lot of information has been coming out about healing frequencies, different tones and vibrations that help to fine tune the body and the mind. And so I play a whole host of instruments, singing bowls, crystal singing bowls, and gongs, and drums, chimes, flutes, the handpan, which we'll get to hear here in a little while, closer to the end of our session. And all these instruments, they're meant to create a healing space, but at the same time, the vibration, it moves energy within the body. And so sometimes there can be stagnation in the body, for example. Sometimes things get stuck, like unprocessed emotions or grief. And those can appear in many different ways within the body. And what the vibration does is helps to clear that out. It helps to create some space for processing, integrating, and healing.
14: And You talked a little bit about how sound affects the nervous system and emotional state. How does that relate and correlate with grief?
16: Okay, yeah, that's a great question. The sound healing, one of my favorite benefits of it is that it helps to rejuvenate the parasympathetic nervous system. And so the parasympathetic nervous system is the rest and digest side of the nervous system. And so it helps to strengthen our ability to go into a restful state, and sometimes switch off the fight or flight mode that sometimes we experience throughout the day, even in unnecessary moments. There's sometimes where you kind of can get anxiety, which it's not necessarily a life or death situation, but you can be feeling those types of things in your body. And so sound healing helps to rejuvenate our ability to get into that restful space. And through a lot of modern research, they've also found that it helps with cellular communication. So when there's an actual injury in the body, the cells communicate and are able to shift and heal more quickly. And cellular regeneration, so it helps to rebuild cells. And the sound also creates new neural pathways in the body and in the mind. And so what's happening in the sound healing, the idea, the goal for the people that are receiving it is just to relax. And the more that they relax, the more they're open to receive that healing. But a lot of things happen during the sound healing. People feel sensations in their body. They feel energy moving sometimes. Sometimes they feel emotion arising. And what's happening is the instruments, that vibration is shifting things. It's on a physiological, an emotional, mental level, and also works with the nervous system.
14: Do you have an example or a story that you could share about somebody that maybe had benefit from those experiences with healing?
16: Yeah. Over the years, I've seen so many really amazing and beautiful things happen. Sometimes it's something simple. Like I had a gentleman not too long ago when I was playing the singing bowls, he spoke to me afterwards and he says, "I don't know why, but every time you play those, I cry. I get tears every time you play the singing bowls." And I told him, "That means you're doing it right." That means you're open to receiving, but also it's helping you process something that's unprocessed in the body.
14: Yes.
16: And many times when these, I call them side effects sometimes. Sometimes the side effects happen, like you feel emotion arise. It's not always best to put a meaning on it. You don't always have to understand it conceptually, because a lot of times when we put meaning on something, it limits it, what it could really be. It could be something much, much larger, of us making something up, like, well, that's probably you processing grief from your childhood, for example. It could be, but it could be a whole host of other things as well. And so sometimes that happens, and I've had some other really profound things happen. Like there was one student who was told, she was a runner. She loved to run, but she broke her femur bone.
14: Oh.
16: And she was healing from this injury, and the doctors told her she'd never be able to run again. Oh. And I offered a sound healing one time, and the next morning she messaged me, and she said, "I got up and went running this morning."
15: Oh my God.
16: And it was like the morning after the sound healing. Wow. And when things like that happen, I never take credit for it. You know, it's not me. This is one of the ways that the yoga and the sound healing tie into each other, because yoga is very much about meditation.
14: Mm-hmm.
16: And when I offer these experiences, my goal is just to meditate and let the sound move through me. And so it's not necessarily me that's doing the healing. It's the instruments, and it's the person that's receiving it that's going through the healing process.
14: Because it is an inner work that you're doing.
16: Absolutely.
14: And you're just essentially there to guide people.
16: Absolutely.
14: Along that process.
16: Yep.
15: And Brent, how does grief show up physically in the body in your experience?
16: It can show up in a lot of different ways. Sometimes there can be energetic stagnation. And so we talk about like the subtle body. Maybe you've heard of the chakra system before. So sometimes the chakras can become imbalanced from unprocessed grief, unprocessed emotions. And that can create stagnation in the body. And then we can also see it physically appear sometimes as disease or sickness or disease when we're holding on to things and not giving ourselves the chance to integrate and process and heal in the proper ways. And so sound healing and yoga both provide these tools that give us the opportunity to pay attention to what's actually happening in our body. Because a lot of times you'll be feeling it, you know, the body is sending a message to the mind, but with our busy lifestyles, we can be so distracted that you don't get the message.
15: Right.
14: True.
16: And so the idea is when we get into these meditative and relaxed states, you're actually spending time with yourself without distractions and holding space for yourself for the healing to take place.
14: And you mentioned a little bit about yoga helping people with grieving loss and meditation. Is there like a specific type of pose or thing that you like to share with people or integrate into your work?
16: Yeah, absolutely. And you know, the yoga is very much based in ancient philosophy, and there's a lot of information about death and dying and grief. There's a really wonderful text. It's actually the base text for the study of yoga philosophy. It's called the Bhagavad Gita.
14: Mm-hmm.
16: And there's an entire chapter in there about dying, actually.
14: Oh.
16: There's a lot of information about and a lot of lessons that we take from that text that then we incorporate into our physical yoga practice and into our meditative practices. And so this type of information is, they talk a lot about non-attachment, about showing up and doing doing the right thing without attachment to the outcome or to the fruits of the labor. And there's a lot of information about how holding on to grief can cause disharmony in the body. And so it's a really lovely text that encourages us to actually say that yogis, and that could go for really everybody, it's good for us to contemplate death on a regular basis. And so we start to release taboo around it, and we start to release fear around it. Mm-hmm. And this was one of the things that I wanted to share. Was on my most recent trip to India, I got to visit a holy city. It's called Varanasi. It mm-hmm. also goes by another name called Kashi. And there they have the cremation grounds.
15: Oh,
16: and it's right on the banks of a holy river called the Ganges. In India, mm-hmm. they call it the Ganga, Mata Ganga. And it was really amazing to experience this firsthand, because I got to stand there on the, they call it the ghats, and the ghats are the steps down to the river.
15: Mm.
16: And you can hear drums in the distance, and they bring a body carried on a, like a plank that they've made. And they play the drums and lead it through the city, and they bring the body down and dip it in the holy water, and then they put it on top of the funeral pyre, and they light it up. And so you can stand just as close as we're sitting to each other right now. You can stand that close to these, to burning bodies.
15: Wow.
16: And it's a really powerful experience, because it's this great contemplation of how death is just a very normal part of life.
14: Right.
16: And in the West where we live, these types of things, we don't get to experience them firsthand like this all the time. You know, when a body gets cremated, we just get the ashes afterwards. Mm-hmm. But the families are there with the body, and they're part of that process. And I think it's a really beautiful way to send it off, and also mm-hmm. to kind of contemplate this very natural part of life, which is death.
14: Yes.
16: And so that was something that was an amazing experience for me, and it was heavy, you know, it was heavy because I could feel the emotions mm-hmm. of all the families that were there sending their loved ones off, but at the same time it was beautiful just to experience this culture firsthand, and how they incorporate these ancient teachings into a grieving process.
15: Would you say that the same drums that they use are the same drums that you use for sound healing?
16: Not necessarily the same types of drums, mm-hmm. but the same, similar idea. Mm-hmm. You know, the drum, it symbolizes the heartbeat of Mother Earth. And okay. for all of us, that was actually the first sound healing that we all received when we were in our mom's mm-hmm. belly. It was our mother's heartbeat. And so that's why that heartbeat, even for a newborn, can be so calming and relaxing, because it's just like being back in the womb again in that safe, protected, warm space. And so that's what it symbolizes, the heartbeat of Mother Earth and the earth element. So just like our bodies go back to the ground and to the earth after we die.
14: And those of you just tuning in, this is Journey Home Radio. I'm your host, Iris. Tessa and I are here joined with Brent. He is a yoga teacher and sound healer, and he's sharing his experiences through his teachings and meditations, and sharing some information about how to cope with grief. Brent, can you share a little bit about how sound healing and breath work play into the motions of healing?
16: Yeah, kind of what I was just touching on moments ago, that it creates a space for healing. So it's somewhere that we can hold space for ourselves. And maybe you're familiar with that term of holding space. You know, when you hold mm-hmm. space, you don't do anything. You just show up. You're just there.
14: Right.
16: It doesn't mean that you have to give advice. It doesn't mean you have to conceptually understand what's happening. It's just being there. And this is something that we lack a lot in our daily lives. We don't have time, or we don't at least make the time to just hold space for ourselves, to hold a moment where we can connect with our breath, which is the most basic part of life and one of the most profound connections to life. That's something I wanted to touch on really quick, actually. We have this Sanskrit word, it's prana. And prana means, we can translate it as breath, mm-hmm. but what we call it usually is life force.
14: Yes.
16: And so life force energy, that which without we are not. And so we were just talking about the womb. One of the first things that we all do when we're born is go, we take that big breath of life. You know, mm-hmm. you breathe in. And then what's the last thing you do when you die?
14: Exhale.
16: Yeah. And after that exhale, you're not anymore. Mm-hmm. And so breath is literally life. And it's the most basic building block of the yoga and the meditation and the spiritual practice is the breath, is learning how to breathe and use your breath to process and to heal. And so one of the ancient scriptures says that in a lifetime, we're only given so many breaths.
15: Mm-hmm.
16: And so when we learn to breathe mindfully and slowly, we increase our longevity.
15: Mm-hmm.
16: It's like a turtle. You know, turtles breathe 1 to 2 breaths per minute, and they live like 150 years sometimes because they breathe slow.
14: I didn't realize that.
16: But the average human breathes 15 to 18 breaths per minute. And yogic breath is 4 to 6 breaths per minute. And it's actually not too challenging to accomplish when you just deepen your inhale and exhale. You use your lungs capacity and you bring awareness to it. Mm-hmm. And so throughout the day, whenever we're moving between activities, when we remember to just take a step back, enjoy a few deep breaths, it brings you back into the present moment. And like I was saying, it's kind of the basic building block for meditation as well. You may have heard people say when you meditate, you focus on your breath, right?
14: Yes.
16: Well, technically, it's the only thing you need to be doing at all times to be alive is breathing. And so it's a really good anchor for the present moment when you just come back to those few breaths in and out and slow everything down. And so when we talked about the nervous system earlier, the inhale is associated with the sympathetic nervous system. And so the inhale wakes you up. And we all know this intrinsically because say that you walked around a corner and you got surprised by somebody, you probably went,
14: yeah.
16: It's like a quick inhale, right? Mm-hmm. And it wakes you up and it tells you whether to fight or flight.
14: Right.
16: And so that is the inhale. That's the sympathetic nervous system. And then the exhale is the parasympathetic nervous system. So that's the rest and digest. And so the exhale, like sometimes when you feel relief, you go, right? Yes. It's like it's the sigh of relief.
14: Mm-hmm.
16: And so the sigh of relief is that parasympathetic nervous system signaling the body and the mind it's okay to calm down, you're safe. And so we use these different breathing techniques in the yoga practice to shift our energy and to balance the nervous system. So when we balance the inhale and the exhale, then we balance the sympathetic and the parasympathetic nervous system. So we're able to switch more easily between the two and get out of sometimes that anxious or fearful state into the restful and calm, safe space.
15: Brent, you brought one of your instruments. Would you like to share one of your techniques with us?
16: Absolutely, yeah. I brought the handpan today, and I like to use the handpan to guide breathing practices. And so I can guide us through a really simple practice that helps, like I was saying, to balance the nervous system. So what we'd be doing is balancing the inhale and the exhale and pausing in between. So there's these mindful little breaks in between the inhale and the exhale. And so I'd love for the listeners to join me if you're listening. Just sit up nice and tall and let your eyes soften or close. And I'll guide you through this. Follow along. You'll be breathing through your nose. So for 4 seconds, inhale. And then hold your breath in. And for 4 seconds, exhale through the nose. Hold your breath out. And just like that again. Inhale. And hold. Exhale. Hold the breath out. Let's do one more round. Inhale. So now continue in your meditation. The eyes are soft. Allow the breath to flow naturally. And for a moment, we'll integrate that experience as we meditate on the sound.

0: Now please take an inhale through your nose. Breathe in. And one of those sighing breaths out the mouth. And as you're ready, just let your eyes softly blink open. And so hopefully you're able to feel that quick shift. It's just a couple minutes of mindful breathing and some healing and soothing sounds to shift our energy and to get into that relaxed state where we're more open to receive and fully enjoy life in the present moment.
1: That was amazing. I feel so relaxed.
2: Sounds
1: now.
2: So beautiful. I needed that. Yes. Thank you.
0: This is an easy breathing exercise to remember because it's just 4-4-4-4. Or you could make it longer, 5-5-5-5. But what you're doing is balancing out the inhale, the hold, the exhale, and the hold. And there's a name for it in Sanskrit. It's called Samavritti Pranayama. And Sama means the same or neutral. Mm-hmm. And vrittis are the fluctuations of the mind. And so it helps to bring the mind into a more neutral space, mm-hmm. which helps prevent overthinking or obsessive thinking. And it also helps to balance the heartbeat out. And so they found that it helps to balance the heartbeat so it's not too high or not too low. So a really simple technique that you can incorporate into your lives when you just need a moment to hold space for yourself and to get a little bit of healing energy and get present again.
1: Thank you so much, Brent, for sharing that. I think it's very important for people to utilize breathing techniques, especially since we live in such a stressful time in history. And we all have personal things in our lives that stress us out.
0: Yep.
1: Well, when do you recommend meditating? Like, what time of the day or...
0: That's a great question. Really, it can be any time. It can be any time. One of the suggestions in the yoga scriptures is before the sun gets strong in the day. And so they say specifically 4 to 7 a.m. or 4 to 7 p.m. when the sun's not at its strongest, because the sun activates the mind. And we start to focus on like our to-do lists and all the things we have to do through the day. So in the morning or the evening is good, but technically it can be any time. And really, meditation is less of an action verb and more of a state of consciousness that we access. So it's something that through regular practice, through regular mindfulness practice, whether it's yoga or sound healing or breathing or spending time in nature, through regular practice, we start to access the state of consciousness that has us in the present moment, has us calm and focused, and we become meditative. So instead of meditating, we become meditative through the practice.
1: Right, we have a couple seconds left here, but is there any message that you would give someone currently in the stages of grief that
0: absolutely would help? Use these tools. These tools are available to us, especially for those of us that live in Southern California. There's yoga studios on every block. Mm-hmm. And so that's one of the benefits of yoga. It's tools to help to decrease suffering in life. And so find a sound healing, find a yoga studio, do something to move your body so you process the stagnation and the unprocessed emotions.
1: And real quick, Brent, what's a good way for people to find you online?
0: I have a website. It's shivayayoga.net. And people can also find me on Instagram under my name, Brent Honorlaw.
1: Thank you so much, Brent, for coming on the show today. We appreciate your techniques and your sound healing. And everyone, thank you for tuning in and have a blessed day.
0: Thank you.
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5: 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Then it's happy birthday, Uncle Sam, before the real start of July and earnings season and the fireworks return to Wall Street. 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
2: Welcome. Thank you so much for joining us this weekend. We are thrilled for today's show. I hope you all are having a good weekend. This weekend, God has been doing wonderful things in our church's life, my church, Calvary Chapel, Jericho Road, and we just bought a new building in La Mesa. So, just such a huge blessing how we see God's hand upon this whole process. And we're just thankful to Him for what He is doing in Calvary Chapel. It's Calvary Chapel Jericho Road's life. And so we are so excited and witnessing through the neighborhood and passing out invites. So if you think about it, say a little prayer for us. And I am thrilled for today's interview. I am going to share a Bible verse with you. You know, there's no mistakes with God. I'm just going to say the Bible verse, Jeremiah 1:5. Before I formed you, I knew you. Before you were born, I sanctified you. You know, God has a reason for everything, and He makes His way go through. He prepares the way. He makes His purpose happen. And with my guest today, Ken and Mary Sue, has a story. A story of Jacob. And thank you so much for being my guest today.
3: Thank you for having us on, Stacy. It's such a pleasure.
2: Yeah. Thank you. And now you have a wonderful testimony about your little boy who wasn't going to live very long, but God proved otherwise and had a very nice long life. And so go ahead and share your story.
4: Oh, I would love to share. I was a mama at 21 years old. We were married and excited for our first baby. And it was around this time because his birthday was July 6th. And so I remember Jacob just punching me in my tummy and he's wanting to come out. And the only problem was I had a couple more months to go. And yet I found myself in labor prematurely and went into the hospital. Ken drove like a crazy guy across the Denver and met me. And just in the moment's time that God planned, he was able to enter the birthing room and Jacob was coming, but he was putting in breech. And so his head was last and they had to pull on him so hard that they broke his little clavicle. And that was all because he had a cyst on his kidney, the size of a grapefruit. And so that was a concern, obviously. And God, when you spoke that Jeremiah verse, I was so blessed because God thought Jacob's life was so valuable that He knew he needed to come early. So it wasn't our plan. It was His plan. And God had such a beautiful purpose for Jacob.
2: Amen. I know I have. So what happened with Jacob? Did he come out a healthy boy, or was he... He was healthy. Share Jacob's story.
4: I will share. The part that I want to say is that he was born with an Apgar of 9. He was wonderful. He had his hearing, he had his reflexes, but then we had a situation occur.
3: This kidney, this cyst on his kidney needed to be removed. And so within 3 hours after his birth, we went into emergency surgery. They removed it and they came out and they said, you know, we left his kidney in, even though the cyst was around it. It didn't look the best, but we're going to leave it in because his other kidney didn't look the best either. And this will give him a better chance to live. Well, 2 days later, the doctors were saying, we think he can come home. So why don't you guys go home and take a little rest? Because we've been at the hospital for 3 days straight. We were exhausted and we were excited now knowing he was doing better. And as we walked in our doorway at home, the phone was ringing and the doctors were saying, get back here as quickly as you can because we don't think he'll make it through the night.
4: And let me tell you, this was 1981. So that was the year where we didn't have cell phones. And to find that phone ringing meant something. It was late at night. So we immediately hopped in the car and the Lord came with us.
3: And I got to tell you, Stacy, we were devastated.
4: Yeah.
3: We could not talk. We could just say, Jesus, help. And we were weeping because we thought our baby's going to die.
2: Yeah.
4: The prognosis.
2: So we
4: got in the car and we ended up finding, listening to the radio, and it was a musician that we both love called Dallas Holm. And he was singing a song that became Our Promise. And I'd love to share that. It was, I've never seen the righteous forsaken or their seed begging for bread. And right off the bat, the Lord was saying, I know that you may get weary, and I know the times that may get rough. You may not have all you want, but you'll always have enough. And it went on and on to share that you have a future here that's going to be a little tough, but I'm promising that I've never seen the righteous forsaken. And so we knew God was with us. And as we entered back into the hospital, we faced the fact that Jacob was having a crisis.
3: And the doctors told us he had 7 heart attacks, two complete blood transfusions during this 24-hour period. He ended up with cerebral palsy because of the heart attacks, and he ended up losing his hearing because of the medication that they had to give him to keep him alive. His kidneys were not doing well, and he eventually had one of the kidneys removed that the cyst was on. But the doctors came to us about 3 days later, and they said, you know what, guys, we can make this a lot easier for you. You're young, and you can start over, and we can help your baby pass if that's what you would like to do. And we looked at each other and we both said, no, there's no way that this will ever take place, because God gave us his child and we will take him in whatever condition he is in for however long it's going to be. And you know, it doesn't matter. We made a decision at that point in time. That decision impacted our lives for the rest of our lives because our son was with us. And had we not made that decision, we would not have had him in our lives, and our lives would have been totally different.
4: And you know what? The doctor said he won't last or live past 6 months or a year, and he lived 37 years.
2: I want to ask you a question. Do you have any regrets?
3: Absolutely not.
2: When you choose life, you don't, right?
3: That's right. You know, you have a choice of convenience, and a choice of convenience means, oh, this will be too hard for us, or a choice of love. And I'll take my son and I'll let God speak into my spirit through my son, however God wants to do that, and use him to transform us. We thought we were there. People thought we were there to help Jacob. The truth is, he was there to help us.
2: Amen. So how long did he live?
4: He lived to be 37. And it's been a 7, almost 8 years now. And we look back at this time that we're sharing Jacob's story. We've written the book, and we hope to have a movie. And we just reflect on how good God was and how many lessons that he taught us, that the profound lessons of life are more important than the convenience of, you know, what we consider joy and happiness. Jacob transformed everyone's life around him. We kind of say this special phrase that 37 years was a long time, but he was given us every day opportunity to lean on Jesus. And as a caregiver, Ken was caring for Jacob every moment that we had him, but God was caring for us. The biggest blessing.
2: Amen. Tell us a little bit about Jacob and those 37 years, his first birthday, very special moments.
4: All right. Well, Jacob was full of life. Imagine clinging on to every breath that he had. And and not being able to move as adequately as he wanted to. But he found resources. He found joy in people. So his personality was from God, was he loved social events. So when he had birthdays, they were hilarious because everybody knew what he wanted, a hat or a shirt or a pair of shoes. And so he was just, you know, given everything that he ever wanted. And it was like a brand new gift every single time. And he made such a big deal. He said, come here and hug me, give me kisses. And he just had a drawing personality that God had given him, and a spirit that was so large that, in fact, he didn't rely on pity or trying to make his disability something to, you know, make people feel sorry for him. He actually went and reached out to other people, and he would make them the focus of who he wanted to talk to, even though he could not talk, even though he could not walk. He made the effort.
3: It was like he had this contagious spirit, and it was like he didn't know he was disabled. Mm-hmm. And yet he was really disabled and really not in the best shape, you know, but he enjoyed family and he enjoyed life so much. I'll share a story. Our kids, we went on to have three more children. So we had a total of four children, and they were all athletic, and we knew he wanted to be athletic too. Mm-hmm. And he would have been athletic had he not had the disabilities, but he took joy in watching them play their sports. And I can remember, and we talk about this often, after he finished a game, whether it was softball, whether it was soccer, whether it was basketball, he was the first to hit the court with his walker. He would set him up, and he'd run as fast as he could to his sibling, hollering at the top of his voice because he was so proud of what they did. And you know what? There's hundreds of people in the auditorium and on the fields, and they're watching, and they see the joy that he had. And so his impact in the community was unbelievable, because they sat there and go, wow, that boy, very disabled, not normal, quote, quote, in today's standards, but was happy, and he knows how to show love, and he knows how to encourage and to be there for his siblings. It was, people were touched deeply by watching that take place.
4: I think he was the kind of person that showed, I can do all things through Christ who strengthens me. Because every day he needed that new and pouring. He would do rec center, like he had a personal trainer that would work with him. So he really did want to strengthen his physical body. But in the meantime, he was being around a social event again. So he made friends everywhere he went. And it was just a unique life that he lived. Wherever he went, he was very loud, which draws people's attentions anyhow to him. But it didn't hinder him from reaching out to them, and they became his friends.
3: Yeah.
2: You know, it gives me a memory. My nephew, and he has some disabilities, and he loves sports, and he, every time he goes out there, he has a portion of a chromosome missing. Mm-hmm. But he will get that bat and point it and just hit it, and it doesn't matter, no matter what, he's getting a home run. Yeah. And he doesn't know there's anything wrong with him, and he is just such a breath of fresh air, and everyone loves him, and he will talk to everyone. So if you were to give advice to someone who might be experiencing something you guys experience, what kind of advice would you give them?
4: Part of me would say, at every moment of every day, you're facing the fact that the disability doesn't go away. You're hoping for a healing. You're hoping for a turnaround. So when you don't see that happen, you can fall into despair. And despair is a lack of hope. But God gave me this phrase. He says, choices are made every moment. And I swear it is every moment. It's not like you just wake up and you make this choice and it lasts all day long. You have to make that choice every moment to despair or to repair at the foot of the cross. And that's so important for people that are listening, because nothing in life goes the right way all the time. So we have to choose to surrender what we think we need for what God wants to give.
3: And I would add on to that, that people need hope. Mm-hmm. And we wrote this book specifically so that people could be encouraged. If the Grinds could go through what they went through, and they had a happy family and happy child that was disabled, and they're happy, that can be for everybody. This isn't limited to just the Grinds are okay to have that happen and they're special people. No, God promises to meet us wherever we're at. So we would take this moment, one moment at a time, one moment every day. We would live it to the fullest for the day. Don't think about tomorrow. Don't think about the past. Live in the moment, because that's what God has for us. And he says, I will be faithful to meet you every single moment of every single day if you look to me and trust me. Mm-hmm. Doesn't mean you're not going to have problems. Doesn't mean you're not going to have hardships. Not mean you're going to have feelings that, how am I going to get through this? God is faithful. He says, I take care of the birds of the air. I take care of the flowers in the field. Surely I'm going to take care of you who was made. We're made in his image. And that is how, what helped us to get through.
4: And you know what? It's not about what we can accomplish or what we want our children to accomplish. It's about what we choose to be in that moment, and in the easy times and in those impossible ones. And so that's what we wanted to share in our book, because we had so many impossible times. Sorry, can I repeat that? We had so many impossible times, but we found that those struggles became our most profound blessings. And without Jacob, we would have never known how good God is.
2: Amen. What prompted you, and what was the process of writing this book?
3: Okay, there's several things that took place, very, very cool things that God did for us. I was on a walk 3 months after he died, and, you know, we're grieving. And the Lord spoke into my spirit and said, I want you to write a book. I want you to do a movie. I want people to know. And he says, there's three things I want them to know. There's hope. They can have hope in whatever difficulty they're in. And it's not just about having a disabled child. Secondly, I want people to come to know Jesus because of that hope. And thirdly, don't ever give up on a child, because every life is worth living. Every life is worth living. And if we had snuffed out our son, we would not have experienced what that actually means. And so I come home and I tell Mary Sue, I said, honey, you're not going to believe this, but

0: He said, this was an unbelievable story because in our book, we're touching on 1% of what went on. And there's so many miracles and so many beautiful things that took place. It's just an inspirational book to read.
1: What website can they, our listeners, go and learn more?
0: Yeah, we have a website that's called JacobALifeWorthLiving.com. And we have a lot of interview stuff on there. We've got blogs, we've got some history, we've got some pictures. There's a lot of things on there. And then you can go to all the social media sites, YouTube and TikTok and Instagram, all those. We have Jacob's story, Jacob Grimes' story on there.
1: What's the name of the book?
0: Jacob's story.
1: Okay, and where can people purchase it?
0: We have a link on our website as well as Amazon. And when people look on Amazon, it's the picture of Jacob in his walker standing there with a hat on, because there's other Jacob story books.
1: It's very profound that you guys took that step of faith to share your story. Because a lot of people might be going down your road, the same road that you're going through, but they stayed silent or made different decisions. But you decided to ride the wave and share Jacob's story that would inspire and encourage people who touch that book and read it. Can you share a profound story that you shared in that book?
2: I would like to share a story about our son. This just brings out his why when God said that he plans it your days. Jacob was always giving to other people because he was being given to. So his youngest sister, Grace, became a medical student, and she would come home exhausted from trying to work a normal job and then study so she could go on to become a nurse practitioner. And so Jacob would wait in her room, not for 5 minutes or 10 minutes, for as much time as it needed, up to an hour or two, just knowing that she was coming home exhausted. And he was waiting in her room on her bed so that when she came in, he could pull off her shoes and put on slippers. And then when she went to her desk to study, he would give her a back rub. And she was the kind of person who was going to be learning how to care give. And here's her own brother doing that for her. And it was a beautiful example.
0: And the thing that is, you can't really see, is that for him to get down out of his walker onto the ground, and he's crippled, and to put the shoes on, which are very difficult for him to do, and then to get himself back up, it was a labor of love, because that was hard, physically very challenging for him.
2: That it shows you his heart to serve and that God made him that way and gave him that sensitivity. And we just call those kind of moments sacred moments where we got to see the spirit of Jacob.
0: Can I share one more quick? Do we have time?
1: We do.
0: Okay. When he was in his teenage years and in early 20s, we began to see his connection with God in a way that we hadn't seen. And he loved God. He loved going to church, but he would go to bed at night, and we'd hear this sound coming from his room. And we'd go back there and we'd peek in and we'd open the door and we'd look in, and there he was laying on his bed, and he had his head and he was swaying back and forth on his pillow. And as he was doing that, his hands were raised, and we hear this, Abba, Gabba, Gabba, Gabba, Gabba. And he's worshiping God, and he would worship God for 30, 40 minutes. And this noise was going through our home, this worship praise was going through our home. And we were so humbled as we listened and as we saw his relationship with God, because he saw something in the spirit realm that was way beyond what we are able to see
2: And
0: and connected.
2: sometimes

0: He would stop and then he'd laugh, he'd giggle like this. And I said, the angels must be entertaining him because they were going beyond his hearing, which he couldn't hear, and his eyes are closed, but he was being having a visitation of some sort.
1: Yeah.
0: And that was another sacred moment. And that happened often.
2: Well, I love the promises of God that He is now perfect and with no infirmities, and I bet you can't wait one day to see Him. You have this movie coming out. Share a little bit about that as we wrap things up.
1: Yeah, we've done the first script. We're in the process of redefining that script with a second script. We do have a company that says they would want to do the movie if we decided we wanted to use them, but they're also giving us the opportunity to go to other companies, and we're just trusting God at this point in time. We don't know. We feel a lot like Moses at the Red Sea, just saying, "Okay, Lord, part the waters. This is your baby. You told us to do it, and we're being obedient." And so it's in the process of moving forward, but nothing finalized or in place yet. So we're excited to see what God's going to do.
2: Absolutely. Well, thank you so much for being on my show as a guest. And we just can't wait to hear about this film that comes out. And I'm interested and excited to go see it. So thank you so much, Ken and Mary Sue, for being on my show and sharing Jacob's story.
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13: Addictions, mental illness, trauma, anxiety, depression, and homelessness are often ignored. 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
14: 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The customer just happens to be where we practice, mentor, and develop this life skill. Bigger than the customer, bigger than the job, are these skills that decide how any two people get along. The workplace is just where the world puts a price on them. When people think about workforce development, they often think about technical skills, learning software, learning procedures, learning equipment, learning a trade, and these things matter. But when employers talk about their biggest challenges, they rarely complain about that people can't learn the software. They complain about communication, reliability, adaptability, working with others, showing up professionally, managing conflict. In other words, the skills that matter most aren't technical at all. Customer service gives a place to practice those skills every day. Think about someone who made a positive impression on you. Maybe it was a teacher, a mentor, a coach, or perhaps a supervisor. It might have even been a client. Years later, though, you probably don't remember much of what they said. The details may fade. The information may fade. Yet somehow you remember what it felt like to be around them. What remains isn't usually the information, it's the experience. Somehow that person made you feel capable, made you feel challenged, made you feel encouraged. Maybe they simply paid attention when no one else would. There's a reason for that. Before people evaluate our knowledge, our competence, or our credentials, they experience us. People experience you before they evaluate you. Customer service starts there. Customer service is about how people feel in the environment and in your presence. I think most of us have experienced poor customer service. I did yesterday. Poor customer service is not always about competence. Sometimes the person knows exactly what they're doing. They know the policy, they know the procedure, they know the information. Yet the interaction still feels frustrating. Why? Because we can often tell when someone isn't really trying to understand us. Their attention seems somewhere else. Their priorities seem different than ours. We're trying to solve a problem. They're trying to finish a task. We're trying to get understood. They're trying to move to the next person. That information that they're sharing may be accurate, but the interaction still feels disconnected. That's because customer service isn't just about information. It's about attention. It's about engagement. And we've all seen this dynamic in other places as well. I want you to think of the classic family vacation scene from a movie, or maybe even a family at a restaurant. Everyone is standing in front of something amazing. It might be a national park, a famous landmark, a beautiful beach, yet one person is somewhere else entirely. Headphones on, looking at a screen, mentally disconnected from the people and the environment around them. Physically present, mentally absent. Most people recognize this difference immediately. The same thing happens in customer service. The difference between a great interaction and a forgettable interaction is often not knowledge, it's engagement. It's the difference between looking and seeing. The difference between hearing and listening. The difference between being present and simply being there. Customer service begins when we stop treating interactions as transactions and start paying attention to people. Last week, we talked about vision and how transformative it can be. One of the reasons vision matters is because once we see something differently, we start paying attention to it differently. The same thing happens with customer service. Most people have experienced boredom. Most people have experienced being completely absorbed in something. And the environment is not always different. Two people can work the same job, sit in the same office, attend the same meetings, interact with the same customers, and yet one person feels disconnected while the other finds the work meaningful. Why? Most people assume meaning comes first. They believe something must be meaningful before they can engage with it. But most meaningful things in our life develop in the opposite direction. Think of a hobby, a profession, a relationship, an area of expertise. We rarely started with mastery or meaning. We started by paying attention. We noticed something. We became curious. We started asking questions. The more attention we gave it, the more engaged we became. The more engaged we became, the more meaningful it became to us. Attention creates engagement. Engagement creates meaning. Attention creates engagement, and engagement creates meaning. And this gives us one of the most useful tools in customer service and in life. When you find yourself bored, disconnected, or disengaged, direct your attention. Look for one of four things: people, problems, opportunities, and relationships. People, what can I learn from this person? What are they trying to accomplish? What might they be experiencing that I don't quite understand yet? Problems. What isn't working? What's creating frustration? What obstacles need to be solved? Opportunities. What could be improved? What contribution could I make? What opportunity am I missing? And relationships. How is trust built? How is trust being damaged? How are people experiencing this interaction? People, problems, opportunities, and relationships. Four places to put your attention when you rather check out. When we begin paying attention in this way, something else happens. We don't just change our own experience. We start changing the culture. We start changing the environment around us. Most people have experienced poor customer service, not because employees lacked information, not because they lacked technical skills, but because it felt like nobody was really paying attention. The interaction might have felt rushed, disconnected, transactional. And the opposite is true as well. Most people can remember an interaction where they felt welcomed, where someone remembered their name, where someone seemed genuinely interested in helping, where they felt recognized instead of processed. The information may have been similar. The experience was completely different. This becomes especially important when working with underserved populations. People who have struggled with addiction, homelessness, mental health challenges, poverty, isolation. Many people have spent years being overlooked, dismissed, judged, or treated like a problem to manage. Customer service gives us the opportunity to create a different experience. Not because we're solving every problem, but because we're changing how people experience the interaction. And when enough interactions change, something bigger begins to happen. Culture changes. Businesses have discovered this in many other areas, Starbucks being a great example. Starbucks wasn't simply selling coffee. People could find coffee anywhere. Starbucks was trying to create what they called a third place, a place between home and work where people felt welcome, recognized, and connected. The coffee mattered, but the experience was the product. Customer service works much in the same way. The service matters, the program matters, the information matters, but how people experience those things matter too. If practiced consistently, customer service doesn't just improve interactions, it changes the whole culture. And culture eventually changes outcomes. Attention creates engagement, engagement creates meaning, and meaningful interactions have the power to change entire environments. At the start, we said the skills that matter the most aren't usually the technical ones. For the last few sides, we've been living in those skills: attention, engagement, trust, reading what another person is experiencing. Now here's the question we're sitting with. Why? Why is it often easier to teach someone a procedure than it is to teach them how to stay calm when things aren't going their way? Why is it easier to teach software than it is to teach someone how to handle criticism without becoming defensive? Why is it easier to teach a task than it is to teach someone how to navigate conflict, build trust, or communicate clearly under pressure? We call these soft skills. I've never liked that term because there's nothing soft about staying calm when you really want to react, or listening when you'd rather talk, or holding steady when a person in front of you is falling apart. Few of us have ever really mastered soft skills, and these skills don't just affect work. They affect relationships, recovery, leadership, family, community. Nearly every meaningful part of our life involves interacting with others. Customer service gives us a practical environment to practice those skills every day. Not in theory, not in the classroom alone, but through real interactions with real people. That's one reason customer service is such an important pillar. It's teaching those soft skills that transfer far beyond just serving customers. One of the reasons customer service is embedded so deeply into our workforce development model is because people learn from more than just information. And we've looked at this already. They learn from experience. Think about people that have made the biggest impact on your life. At the beginning of the presentation, we asked you to think about a teacher, a coach, a mentor, a supervisor. Now look back at those lessons that you learned and how you learned them. You didn't necessarily just learn them from a formal experience. You watched that person. You observed how they handled difficulty under pressure. You watched how they communicated, how they treated people, how they responded when things didn't go according to plan. The lesson was often happening long before anyone explained it to you. Most mentoring works this way. People learn by watching other people navigate the world. Participants watch staff, staff watch leaders, new employees watch experienced employees. People pay attention to how problems are solved, how disagreements are handled, how relationships are built. They notice whether people stay calm or become reactive. They notice whether people listen or simply wait for their turn to speak. They notice whether people follow through on what they say. Much of the learning takes place in an organization through observation, through mentoring. The lesson is often caught before it's taught. That's one reason customer service is so powerful. Every interaction becomes an opportunity to model communication, model professionalism, model emotional regulation, model how to build trust, how to engage. In that sense, customer service becomes mentorship in action. Not because someone scheduled a mentorship session, but because people are constantly learning from the way we show up and interact with others. Most people don't notice trust while it's growing. They notice when it's broken. Think about people you trust the most, maybe that friend or family member or coworker or supervisor. You probably can't point to a single moment in time when trust suddenly appeared. Trust usually develops slowly. A conversation, a promise kept, a phone call returned, someone doing what they said they were going to do. Nothing dramatic or flashy, just small interactions repeated over time. That's how trust grows. Trust is often built in ordinary moments, not during crisis, not during major achievements, not during some life-changing event. Trust grows during everyday interactions that most people may overlook. A person listens when they don't have to. A person follows through when nobody is watching. A person treats others consistently, even when they're having a difficult day. Over time, those moments accumulate. People begin to feel safe. They begin to feel respected. They begin to believe what someone says because their actions consistently support it. Customer service plays a major role in this process. Every interaction is either strengthening trust, weakening trust, or leaving it unchanged. Most people focus on solving the immediate problem. Great customer service recognizes that something else is happening at the same time. A relationship is being built or damaged. Trust grows quietly. And because it grows quietly, it's easy to underestimate its value. Yet trust may be one of the most valuable things an individual, a team, or an organization ever develops. Technology continues to improve, and we love it, and we do a lot with it. We've seen AI continue to improve. Automation continues to improve. Many things that once required people can now be done by software, machines, or systems. If all of that is true, a question begins to emerge. What becomes more valuable? For a long time, people assumed technology would replace human interaction. Instead, it may be making quality human interaction even more important. Think about your own experiences. Most people can find information on their own. They can search online, they can watch videos, they can read instructions, they can access knowledge that previous generations could only dream about. Yet despite all that information, people still want something else. They want to feel understood. They want to feel heard. They want to know someone actually cares about what they're experiencing. That's the human layer. The human layer is what happens beyond information. It's trust, it's rapport, it's connection. It's the ability to navigate a difficult conversation, the ability to make someone feel comfortable asking a question, or the ability to remain calm when someone else is frustrated. These skills are becoming more valuable, not less. As information becomes easier to access, human interaction becomes more important. The ability to build trust, the ability to communicate, the ability to understand another person's perspective. These are skills that influence leadership, teamwork, recovery, relationships, and community. Customer service helps us practice the human layer every day, not because people need information, because people need meaningful interaction. And that's something technology still struggles to provide. The organizations, leaders, and individuals who develop these abilities will continue to stand out because human connection remains one of the most valuable resources we have. Today, we talked about customer service, but hopefully you can see we weren't really talking about customers only. We were talking about people, engagement, communication, trust. We were talking about those soft skills that improve every part of our life. That's what communication is one of the pillars of the Rhombus model, because customer service is a term we use to teach powerful life skills. And those skills don't stay at work. They follow us into our families, into our communities, our leadership, and ultimately into the people we become. Although some of this can be difficult to remember and may be difficult to implement, when people experience customer service like this, it becomes more manageable because it can become a breath of fresh air. I hope people remember how they feel in your presence. Next week, we're going to talk about professionalism and get into the second of our three pillars of the Rhombus model. And we can remember next week, consistency under pressure. So I look forward to next week. Thank you all for today.
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15: 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They tackle any number of topics, from Europe's cocaine epidemic to the investigation of doomed Flight 103. 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I'm Paul Acey for Plugged In by Focus on the Family.
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17: Let him ask in faith, nothing waver. 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I know exactly how you feel. I've been there. May I say to you, why don't you believe God? 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Turn it over to Him. Do you lack wisdom? And believe me, I know this. I do not have the brains to meet the problems of life. 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
26: Well, hello and welcome to True Choices for Life, your inside look at a pro-life medical clinic sharing real stories and heartfelt conversations from the front lines of helping women and men facing an unexpected pregnancy. I'm your host, Camille Casson, and I'm so glad that you're joining us today. So as we begin today's program, I want to encourage everyone listening to take a moment and reflect on how quickly history can move. We live in such a fast-paced society, 24/7 news cycle, that something can happen yesterday, the week before, a month before, and before we know it, we've totally forgotten about it. Sometimes events happen that are so significant that we assume they will permanently change the culture. And then other times, we discover that a legal victory is only one step in a much larger journey. You know, this past Wednesday, June 24th, it marks 4 years since the Supreme Court overturned the Roe v. Wade ruling, and it ended nearly 50 years of federally protected abortion on demand. Most people, unless you're in the pro-life space, the day probably came and went, and you didn't even know that it happened. But it was 4 years ago, on June 24th, 2022, that a historic moment happened in our nation. And for those of us who value life, it was a celebration. For those who are anti-life or pro-abortion, it was a day of mourning. But regardless of where you stood on the issue, it was undeniably one of the most significant legal decisions of our generation. Now, as we honor that historic ruling, we're not simply remembering a court decision. Really, what we're going to be doing is we're examining where our nation stands 4 years later. Has the culture changed? Have hearts and minds changed regarding abortion? Have we become a society that values and protects life more than we did before the ruling? I'm not convinced that really we're there yet. I think these are important questions because the Dobbs decision, it didn't end the abortion debate. In many ways, it began a new chapter. So the conversation shifted from the federal level to the state level, from courtrooms to communities, and increasingly into the everyday lives of ordinary Americans. But for those of us involved in the pro-life movement, the past 4 years have been a reminder that lasting change requires perseverance. Laws matter, but culture matters too. court decisions matter, but so do conversations. In fact, that's where you, the community in San Diego, your sphere of influence, whether it's work, your family, your friends, etc., you need to share the truth about abortion in love, with grace and compassion. Now, you might not think that, you know, taking a stand for the unborn matters, but it does, and it matters more than you think. You have a voice, and you are one of the keys that will unlock the door for a woman to choose life and to save her unborn baby. So don't be afraid to speak up, because you matter, and you could be the key that unlocks that woman's heart, that man's heart, and puts them on the road to choosing life. Every day, pro-life pregnancy centers like True Choice Medical Clinics and pro-life advocates across the nation, we continue the work of offering hope and practical help to those in need. The mission didn't end 4 years ago. Like, in many ways, it became even more important. So today, Saturday, we are going to commemorate what happened on June 24th, 2022, and remember that anniversary. I invite you to reflect where we've been, where we are today, and where we still need to go. Because the story of protecting life in America is still being written, and every one of us has a role to play in shaping what comes next, because unborn lives are at stake. So as I was reflecting back on what happened 4 years ago, I really never thought that I would see in my lifetime the overturning of Roe v. Wade, if I want to be honest with you. For those of us who were passionately pro-life, we had the privilege of witnessing history and benefiting from the prayers and the labors of many pioneers of the pro-life movement in the early 70s and 80s who never witnessed what we got to see. Never witnessed the joy and the celebration of having a federally protected law be overturned by what we call SCOTUS, or the Supreme Court of the United States. You know, I don't know about you, but I remember exactly where I was and exactly what I was doing when I heard that it was overturned. Ironically, or I don't know, maybe providentially, I was in front of Planned Parenthood downtown with my friend and pro-life warrior, John Scully, doing sidewalk counseling. And it was crazy because all of a sudden my phone was in my back pocket, and all of a sudden it began buzzing, and I kept on getting notifications and things were going on. And we didn't know actually when the ruling would come down. We were waiting for it, but it could be days or weeks. We didn't know exactly when it was happening. But all of a sudden I looked at my phone and I realized that people were texting me and all these notifications were happening that Roe v. Wade was overturned, and we were just so excited. We couldn't believe it. It was amazing that we were in front of Planned Parenthood downtown of all places. But John and I were hugging each other. We were laughing. We were crying. We were kind of making a scene downtown. But we were just so overjoyed at the unexpected news. And in fact, I remember the security guard taking a look at us, and he's like shaking his head, like, what are these crazy pro-lifers doing? And I was like, I was going to go over and hug James. And then I realized, you know, that's probably not a good idea. I don't think I'm his favorite person. But we were just really excited about what happened. And it was a historic moment. A joyful, once-in-a-lifetime moment that I'm never going to forget. You know, and I'm wondering, is there anybody out there who remembers their experience? Because I'd love to hear about it. Why don't you send me an email at radio@truechoice.org, or send a text to 858-397-1970. I'd love to hear from you, and I'd love to share your thoughts and your experiences on how it affected you and your family, or where were you 4 years ago when Roe v. Wade was overturned. And I'd love to be able to share them on our radio episode next week. So now we fast forward 4 years later and we ponder, you know, what's changed, if anything? Is America leaning more towards protecting the unborn, or are we still a nation content with 1+ million abortions done every year? You know, one of the main reasons for this show, True Choices for Life, is to keep reminding everyone that life is worth fighting for, that truth is worth defending. that life is the most fundamental of all human rights, and the unborn is the most vulnerable people group. And abortion is the human rights violation of our generation. The other reason is to share stories that you most likely won't hear anywhere else or on the mainstream media. I don't know if you're aware of this, but did you know that after the Supreme Court ruling overturning Roe v. Wade, that over 100 pregnancy centers, churches, and pro-life organizations were targeted by vandals, arsonists, and protesters? It did. It happened. Over 100 of them did. The Family Research Council tracked at least 58 of those clinics and organizations that suffered damage, including firebombing, broken windows, and graffiti with threatening messages. One of them, I saw a picture, and it had, they used to do it with red spray paint of all colors. It's horrific. And one of them said, abortion is liberation. They threw Molotov cocktails inside pregnancy centers. I know that there was pregnancy centers in Northern California and I think in the Midwest that suffered tremendous damage. They thousands and thousands of dollars in damage, and they had to shut down and they had to rebuild. So these are some of the things that happened after the ruling of Roe v. Wade being overturned. And it's all because we want to save the lives of preborn children. Like, where are we as a country when vandals can be so upset about a pregnancy center who just wants to give women and men options and another alternative and to share truth and to give free services and medical services, that they would be so angry that they would vandalize them? But that's what happened. And that's one of the reasons that True Choices for Life is on the air, so we can share these stories and we can share the truth. And you know, another thing that I wanted to share is some statistics. Now, when I share statistics, I want to put it in context, because each one of these statistics, there's a life behind that statistic. So when I share that since abortion became legal nationwide in 1973, that more than 65 million abortions have been performed in the United States, that means that that's 65 human beings that were lost unnecessarily to abortion. I mean, the number to me is just astronomical, and I can't really wrap my head around it, but that's where we are, fast forward in 2026. So to put that number in perspective, that number is larger than the population of most countries, and it represents one of the most significant demographic and cultural developments in modern American history. So a historical perspective is unfortunately, after 1973, annual abortions have been rising. They peaked around 1990 at approximately 1.6 million per year. And these statistics that I'm sharing are from the Guttmacher Institute, and this is the research arm of Planned Parenthood Federation. Now, the number started to decline after several decades. But unfortunately, after the Dobbs decision, they started rising again. And the numbers from 2025 is 1.1 million abortions were done last year. Like, when are we going to stop? When is this going to stop? I believe it's going to stop when society, our culture, starts speaking out, standing up, and also making it illegal. So laws do matter. But culture matters as well, and language matters, and how we talk to people matters, and our courage to be able to speak up and share the truth and love matters. Your voice matters. My voice matters. Unborn lives matter. California now accounts for roughly 185,000 to 186,000 abortions done annually, meaning that in just 1 year, California performs nearly three times as many abortions as were performed nationwide during the first year after Roe v. Wade. 4 years after the Supreme Court's June 24, 2022 Dobbs decision, abortion legality remains deeply fragmented. So the good news is that there are 14 states that have enforced nearly total bans on abortion, praise God, and three restricted at 6 weeks. So that means at 6 weeks, when they get an ultrasound, that they cannot have an abortion.
3: The national abortion rates have actually increased due to the rising telehealth use and out-of-state travel to accessible states. So there are states that will accept people from out of state. Unfortunately, most people probably don't know that, but in California, Governor Newsom actually put it in the budget that we would pay for abortions from people that are out of state. It's something that we shouldn't be doing, but it's happening nearly every single week. There's a lot of different states that have a different range of gestational ages where they can ban them. And there's a lot of geographical disparities. But the rise of medication abortion, the telehealth services, and the distribution of medication pills, abortion pills like mifepristone, have become a critical logistical pathway for patients in both accessible states and restricted states. So if you're just joining us, this is True Choices for Life. It's your inside look at a pro-life medical clinic where we share real stories and heartfelt conversations from the front lines of helping women and men facing an unplanned pregnancy. So today we've been talking about honoring and commemorating the 2022 overturning of Roe v. Wade, kind of where we are as a country and what's going on going forward with abortion in our city, in our state, and in our nation. True Choices for Life is a voice to remind people that abortion, the killing of the innocent, is happening every day, not only in our city, not only in our state, not only in our nation, but also worldwide. We're not going to remain silent. We're going to continue to speak out until this atrocity is done. You know, the global perspective is that in 2022, the same year that Roe v. Wade was overturned, the World Health Organization redefined abortion in the ICD-11 International Classification of Diseases. Now let that sink in. They're classifying pregnancy as a disease. Their definition of abortion is the intentional loss of an intrauterine pregnancy that does not result in a live birth. So how can the World Health Organization classify pregnancy as a disease? That's crazy. Is this the result of 50 years of abortion? The slow decline and devaluing of human life to the point that the World Health Organization is calling pregnancy the creation of life where we all began, a disease? See, language matters in culture, and I think what's happening is after 50 years, it's the slow decline of accepting abortion as acceptable, not only in this country and in this city, but worldwide. You know, do you remember the Nuremberg trials? For those of you who are not familiar with history, the Nuremberg trials were a series of 13 military tribunals held by the Allied powers in Nuremberg, Germany between 1945 and 1949. They prosecuted prominent Nazi political and military leaders for plotting aggressive wars, violating the rules of wars, and committing the atrocities of the Holocaust. In the Nuremberg trials, it was determined for all time that the formal legality meaning, just because it's law, does not legitimize the elimination of the innocents. So let that sink in again. So this was a precedent that just because it's legal, it doesn't mean that it legitimizes the elimination of the innocents. Abortion is the elimination of the innocents under the guise of reproductive rights. And you're like, why are you even bringing this up? Because any time that you devalue human life, the devaluation of Jews, they weren't people, so we can go ahead and get rid of the Jews. You know, African Americans, they're slaves, they're not people, they're not real, so we can go ahead and abuse them. Well, it's the same thing with the unborn. Nope, they're not really people until they're viable. There's all this conversation about it. We can go ahead and eliminate them because they've devalued them as human beings. But just because it's a law doesn't mean that it's right. And that's why language matters. Whoever controls language controls the culture. The far-left abortion right advocates make up these terms and words and use them to promote their position. Think about the language of reproductive health. It's supposed to be reproductive. You're supposed to be reproducing something, but they've hijacked it. And the language of reproductive health, it weakens cultural resistance to abortion. So decades of language and euphemisms for abortion, such as my body, my choice, you know, we still hear that phrase in our clinic, and that phrase was coined in the late 1970s and 1980s, but it's my body, it's my choice, it's my right. And reproductive health care, like, what exactly does that mean? Like, if you break it apart, reproductive health.

coming out about a woman's right to bodily autonomy. All right, so what does the word autonomy mean? So autonomy is the freedom to govern oneself or act independently without external control. So once you're pregnant, you have another human being growing inside you. So where is their bodily autonomy rights? You know, it's time that we start using the words in proper context, and words are powerful. So how we use words matter. Since they, the people that are for abortion or the far left, since they believe that the preborn child doesn't have the fundamental right to life, what they call us is anti-choice. So should we call those for abortion anti-life? So anytime they put the word anti, it's a negative connotation in front of the word. Now, they chose to say they're pro-choice. So I don't want to call them pro-choice, because pro symbolizes a positive position. There is nothing positive about abortion, and there's nothing pro about abortion. So we're going to take back that term, and we're just going to call them anti-life. And I have to be careful here, because I want to always be able to build a bridge of conversation with people who don't necessarily agree with me or agree with the pro-life position. We always want to be able to have conversations with them, but I really believe that we need to be able to take back language and use it appropriately. I am anti-abortion, but I am for life. So let's start using the words as I think they should be used. And the reason that I'm talking about this is because we've allowed those for abortion to hijack language and make up terms without contesting it. 50 years later, 4 years after Roe v. Wade was overturned, there's still over 1 million abortions done every year. So we have work to do. And the new frontier that we seem to be facing in the pro-life world is abortions by text. And you probably don't know that this is happening because it's not widely talked about, but now you can do abortion via text. And what I mean is that it's the digital frontier that's killing the next generation. Because nowadays, abortion begins with a text. Not a medical consultation, not a clinical appointment, not a professional evaluation, a text. It's a digital transaction, and it shouldn't be happening. The woman is not a patient. She's reduced to a faceless transaction, a financial commodity. Her unborn baby is a financial commodity. It's monetizing a situation of vulnerability under the appearance of help. So now women literally can go online. They can search for abortion pills by mail. They can send it. The company can send them a text. They can send them the information, maybe the date of their last menstrual period, and literally via text, it'll be a transaction. They'll get the abortion pills in the mail the next day, and they are having abortions at home by themselves. It's horrific. Now we've reduced unborn babies and women to commodities. This has got to stop. And we're going to fight and fight and speak up until it does stop. You know, and recently there was a man from Louisiana, Jamel Kelly, who is now facing first-degree feticide and domestic abuse of a pregnant victim by giving her abortion pills that caused an emergency delivery. This is a case study, and he got the abortion pills by mail. He gave it to his pregnant girlfriend without her knowing, and she had to have an emergency C-section because the abortion pills were causing her to go into labor. Now, thank God the baby is okay. But this is happening every single day in our country because abortion has been reduced to a text. And now men, unfortunately, like this guy, Jamel Kelly, because he doesn't want to take responsibility for his child, they're forcing women to take abortion pills, and they don't even know it. New statistics from Planned Parenthood called Pound We Count Data says that in 2005, 1 in 4 abortions were provided via telehealth. And again, you have to remember that even if it's done via telehealth, there's no medical consultation, there's no medical exam, there's no proof of pregnancy, there's nothing. They go ahead and they do it via telehealth, and they give the women the abortion pills, and they go home.

0: and they have abortions in their home. And they know from emergency room visits that the complications are now 1 in 10 for every single woman who takes abortion pills at home by herself. So I know this is a lot to unpack for today. I'm going to continue the conversation next week. But the good news is that there are organizations like True Choice Medical Clinics that, and other pro-life medical clinics in San Diego, California, nationwide, internationally, that are continuing to speak out and help women facing unplanned pregnancies every single day in our clinics. We're speaking truth and we're saving lives, but we can't do it without you. We need you, the community. We need your voice. We need your involvement. And if you want to get involved, please give us a call. You can contact us at 858-397-1970, or you can reach out at radio@truechoice.org. 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And again, I'd love to hear your comments, questions about the show, and also your experience of where were you June 24th, 2022, when you heard that Roe v. Wade was overturned. Well, that's it for this episode of True Choices for Life. From our city to the world, we stand for life, rescuing preborn children from abortion and helping women and men find hope, help, healing, and a brighter future. I'm your host, Camille Kasson. Let's change the world together by choosing life and protecting the next generation. I'll see you next week. God bless. Bye-bye.
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14: Shalom from Israel. 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
15: We saw as we concluded our last session that no one will be able to enter into the kingdom of God through their own strength. In order to enter into God's kingdom, we need supernatural strength. We need a heavenly connection. And as we discuss, that only comes to a person through faith in that gospel message. Believing with a full faith in the fact that Messiah, He poured out His blood in order that we could be eternally redeemed and that we could experience everlasting victory. And when you believe not only in the death of Messiah, but as Paul taught, also that God raised Him from the dead, then you will inherit eternal life. And I've made mention to you that that word eternal is the chief adjective that describes the kingdom of God. Every time that we see that word everlasting or eternal, we should think about the kingdom of God. Take out your Bible and look with me to Luke's Gospel, chapter 13. And now we're ready for verse 25 again. Luke's Gospel, chapter 13 and verse 25. Remember, we were speaking about those who would want to enter into the kingdom of God, but they will not be able to do so through human strength, through human ability. And what's going to happen? Those who do not trust in the promises of God, those who do not accept the gospel message, where are they going to be? Well, look with me to that 25th verse where he says, from which the master of the house will rise up and he will close the door. So what we see is this, the master of the kingdom is going to rise up, and having raised up, he is going to shut that door, meaning there will no longer be an opportunity to enter into the kingdom of God. And notice what's going to happen. It says, look at the end of verse 25. And you will begin outside. Now, we're going to see that there's an emphasis in this passage on the word outside. You are either going to be in the kingdom or outside the kingdom. And no one wants to be outside. So he says, middle of verse 25, and you will begin outside to stand and to knock, and the implication is to knock at the door saying, Lord, Lord. Now, it's a good thing to recognize that Yeshua, and of course I'm speaking of Jesus Christ, that He is the Lord of Lords and the King of Kings. It is good for them to address Him as Lord, but pay attention to His response. They say, Lord, Lord, open for us. And he answered, and he will say to you, I do not know you. Now, again, we need to be individuals that pay attention to the Word of God, not just in the language we speak, but if we're truly a Bible teacher, if we're going to study God's Word, then we need to have some degree of competency in the original language. And this phrase, I do not know you, is the Greek word oida, and there's something unique about this word. It always appears in the perfect tense. And why is that so important? Because the perfect tense speaks about a condition that started in the past, it is still true in the present, and it will move into the future, perhaps for eternity. And what he's saying to these individuals is not, I do not know you. But what he's saying to them is, I did not know you in the past, I do not know you now, and I will not know you in the future. So this is not speaking about those individuals that called him Lord and lost their salvation. That is heresy. What we find is, based upon the grammatical construction, is that these individuals never were believers. He never knew them, not in the past, not now, and he won't know them in the future. And that's why he says, and this is going to be emphasized, he asks a question to them. He says, from where are you? What is that emphasizing? They have no kingdom connection. He does not recognize them. They are foreign. And what he's saying is, they are not inhabitants of the kingdom. They do not belong to the kingdom of God. And why is that? Because they did not trust in the promises of God. And what does that mean? They did not trust in the promises of God. It means simply that they did not have a covenantal relationship with God. You see, a covenant, there's many aspects of a covenant. But a biblical covenant is a container that contains both the promises and the blessings of God. And they had no covenantal relationship with God through, and this is going to be emphasized in a few minutes, through redemption. It is only through redemption that we can experience the covenantal promises of God. So he says here, end of verse 25, from where are you? Verse 26. Then you will begin to say, we ate in your presence and drank, and in our streets you taught. So they knew him, but they did not know him in a redemptive way. They heard his teaching. They fellowshiped with him in the sense they ate and they drank, but they did not have a covenantal relationship with him. And we need to see that that covenantal relationship and the covenant that is emphasized is what's called the new covenant. And we read about the new covenant in the prophecy of Jeremiah and Jeremiah chapter 31. And there's some unique things about the new covenant. For Jeremiah tells us in that 31st chapter that this new covenant is going to take the law of God and inscribe it, that is, write it upon our hearts. So we are going to think in light of the law of God. What does that mean? Well, the law is related to righteousness. I've said this many times. The law is not an instrument that makes us righteous. The law of God defines what is righteous and what is unrighteous. Let me say that differently. It is through the law of God that we learn that we are unrighteous. We learn that we are in need of redemption, that we have an absolute need for a Savior, that we can never save ourselves. Now, why is that important? Look again at the text. He says here, They will begin to say, "We ate in your presence and drink, and in our streets you have taught." Verse 27. And he will say, "I say to you, I do not know you." And again, it's that same word, oida, which means, I didn't know you in the past, I don't know you now, and I will not know you in the future. In other words, he has no connection with them. And because he has no connection with them, they have no connection with the kingdom of God. Who is the Messiah? That word, Messiah, literally means the anointed one. It's the Hebrew word Mashiach, or in Greek, it's the word Christos. And it simply means one who's been anointed to rule as king. And so they have no connection with the king. Therefore, they will have no connection with his kingdom. He says, "I do not, have not, and will not know you." That's the implication of the text. And because of that, notice he says, again, verse 27, "And he will say, I say to you, I do not know you." And again, "From where are you?" And then he's going to say, "Depart from me, all the ones who are working," and notice this, many Bibles will say iniquity. It is not the biblical word for iniquity. It is a word which means unrighteousness. And why is that so important? It is vital that the translator translates the words accurately. And this word is the word righteousness in a form with a prefix attached to it. It's the Greek letter alpha, which is a negation. And therefore, all those who are working lawlessness. Now, what is lawlessness? It is unrighteousness. And that's what appears here, those who are against righteousness. What we find is this. There is an inherent relationship between that concept of righteousness and the kingdom of God. Where do we see that? Well, in Matthew's Gospel, chapter 6, what does Messiah admonish us? He says, "Seek first the kingdom of God and his righteousness." Notice, it is he who defines righteous. And therefore, what we find is this. There is that relationship between the kingdom of God and righteousness, but these individuals, they are all workers of unrighteousness. And because of that, they have no commitment to the righteousness of God, meaning they do not exemplify, demonstrate, or manifest the character of the kingdom. Where are they going to be? Well, notice what the Word of God says. Look now to verse 28. They're outside. We've talked about that. And there will be weeping and the gnashing of teeth. That's what they're going to experience. Now, two things are being emphasized, and we've made mention of this before. Weeping relates to sorrow. And that's what they're going to experience, and they're going to be outside where there's weeping. How long are they going to be outside? Forever and ever and ever. In other words, they're going to have eternal sorrow. Now, just think for a moment. No one likes sadness and sorrow. It makes us feel very unpleasant. It is discouraging, and it is depressing. So those who reject redemption, those who reject the King of Kings and the Lord of Lords, they are choosing for themselves forever, for all of eternity. They are going to be experiencing everlasting sorrow and sadness. And not just that, keep reading. What else are they going to experience? It says here, also, the gnashing of teeth. What does that speak to? Pain and suffering, and perhaps a better word would be the word torment. So this is the choice. If you reject the gospel, then you are saying, I am choosing for all of eternity to know two things and only two things. To know sorrow, sadness, discouragement, depression, and what's that second one? The gnashing of teeth, which has to do with eternal torment. So when you reject the gospel, when you say no to what Messiah has done for you, then you are choosing for yourself. Don't blame God. Don't blame someone else. When you reject the gospel, you are going to be outside the kingdom forever, where there is eternal sorrow, sadness, discouragement, depression, and eternal torment. That's the reality. Now, you might scoff at that. You may not believe that, but one day you will experience just that. And what makes matters worse is this. There will be a time when you're outside that you're going to be forced to acknowledge who He is. He's the Lord of Lords and the King of Kings. Your knee is going to bow. Your tongue is going to confess. You'll have no other option. You will be convicted by the reality of who He is. And you will confess He's the Lord. But it won't be to your advantage. It will be too late. That confession will not bring any change to you being outside in sorrow and torment. So why be persistently rebellious? Why be faithless? Why reject this free gift, this gracious gift that God is offering to you? All you have to do is two things. Number one, you acknowledge that you are a sinner, that you have violated the instructions of God. Now, that's painfully obvious. No one is perfect, no, not one, except for Messiah Himself. And therefore, the second thing you need to do is trust in His work on Passover, when He died on the cross, in order to pay the price in full so that we could become a new creation. I made mention a little while ago about that new covenant, and we talked about that new covenant. One of the implications, the outcome of the new covenant, according to Jeremiah, is that He is going to take the law of God and write it upon our heart. That's wonderful. But what else is He going to do? He is going to forgive us of our sins. That new covenant is a covenant of forgiveness. And then there's a wonderful additional promise at the end of that new covenant where He says, "And I will remember their sins no more." So I have confidence. It has nothing to do with who I am or what I have done. It has only to do with what He has done, but I have accepted it. My conscience, what God gives every human being, my conscience, bears witness to me that I'm a sinner, that I am not righteous, that I'm in need of God's forgiveness. And when I read the Word of God through my conscience, I can discern that God is merciful. When I look at His Word, when I see the temple service in the past, what God provided for the people, God is merciful, He is gracious, He is forgiving. The new covenant, I can read that. And He promises, if I accept His Son, if I apportion His Son's blood as the redeeming element of my sin, that I will experience forgiveness. He will no longer remember my sins, and I'll become that new creation. And I have hope, I have assurance, and that He will recognize me. In fact, God the Father, when He sees me and I'm outside the kingdom of God, He is going to look at me and see one thing. And what is that? Messiah took all of my sin. He took my sin upon Himself, and that's why He died upon that cross. And what did He do for me? The very righteousness of the Son of God, which is perfect righteousness, He imputed, that is, He placed upon me. And therefore, when I go before God, I can have absolute assurance, not based upon who I am, what I have done, but what He has done. He has redeemed me, and therefore I become a new creation. And when God looks at me, He does not remember all of my sins. They have been dealt with. They have been paid for in full by the blood of Messiah through the work of the cross. And this is the best part. When he looks at me, he sees the very righteousness of his Son. Part of that new covenant is I have been imputed with the righteousness of Messiah. Therefore, I can have confidence. And again, it doesn't cause me to boast in myself, but boast and rejoice in what Messiah has done. And through the conscience, through encountering God's revelation in his word, I have now made the decision through the revelation of God to accept his grace, to take hold of his mercy, to experience his eternal forgiveness through that new covenant relationship. And what else do we see? Well, notice now verse 28, the second part. It says, outside, there's going to be weeping and the gnashing of teeth. When, and others who are in that kingdom of God, it says here, when you will see, meaning believers, when you will see Abraham and Yitzchak and Yaakov, that's Abraham, Isaac, and Jacob, and notice who else, and all the prophets in the kingdom of God. Notice that. So there are going to be believers, and they are going to see in the kingdom of God who? The patriarchs. What's unique about the patriarchs? They had faith in the promise of God. That's what changed them. And then secondly, prophets. Prophecy, first and foremost, is a call to repent and turn away from this world and sin of this world and embrace the grace of God. That's what the prophets are about. So let's get this right. Notice what it says. And you will see. Now, in the context, he's not talking to believers here, but he's talking to those who are going to witness the establishment of the kingdom. But they are going to be where? In this verse. He's talking to those who are outside, who are weeping, who are gnashing their teeth. And in the midst of that, they're going to see the patriarchs and the prophets. They are going to see them entering into the kingdom of God. But he says, look at the last part of verse 28. He says, but you are cast out outside. Now, did you hear that? When you look at this, it's a word for throwing something. In this case, these individuals, their souls, are going to be cast. But there's a prefix to that verb. Actually, in this case, it's a participle. And that preface is the word ek, which means out. Then we have, additionally, after that participle, the word exo, which means outside. So what it literally says, and it's redundant for the purpose of emphasis, he says here, but you, meaning those who rejected the gospel, who did not accept his work on the cross, that did not exercise faith, but rejected what the conscience was bearing witness to, it says, but you are going to be cast out. Now, notice, it's actually in the passive. You being cast out. So it's already taking place, but you being cast out outside. And it says here, what's going to happen? And they will come from the east and the west and from the north and south, and they're going to do something. Now, this is what bothers me. This is not the word for sitting down. That is a wrong translation. Many Bibles and some very good translations just get it wrong. And it's because they do not translate accurately, and when they do not, we miss out on something. It does not say here that they will come from the east, the west, from the north, and from the south, and that they will sit down. That's not what it says. It's a different word. It's a word for reclining. Why is that important? Now, as a Jewish individual, this word reclining is a way of eating that we are commanded to eat reclining. When? At Passover. That word gives this verse a Passover context. And why is that important? Because Passover relates to redemption. Passover is the festival of redemption. So it's telling us, when we read it accurately and use the original language rather than faulty translations, it tells us that those who are going to come from the east and the west, from the north and the south, that is inclusiveness. It relates to, most scholars get this right, it relates to those who come from the nations, from every tribe, every people, every nation, and every language. And language relates to culture. So those who will be coming into the kingdom of God, it is a broad, it is an inclusive invitation. All those who are redeemed, and that's why it says, and they will recline, where? In the kingdom of God. Now, one more verse, and we'll be done. Notice what it says. And behold. That means pay attention. This should capture our attention. He says, and behold, the ones that will be last will be first. Meaning, there is going to be an order. We all know this verse. Those who are last will be first, and those who are first will be last. Why? Well, those who have been the believers longer, the first ones who've come to faith, they are going to have a greater opportunity to do what? To serve God. The sooner you come to faith, the more fruitful your life is going to be. Let me say it differently. The more meaningful your life is going to be. Because a meaningful life is seen in serving God. Let me say that differently. A meaningful life is found in obeying the Word of God. And what are you going to do? You are going to be earning blessings. You are going to be taking hold of the promises of God through your submissive, obedient life to the Word of God. And why is that great? Well, remember what the writer of Hebrews says. He speaks about how those who had a faithful testimony, those who did what they were called to do, but they did not receive what was promised to them. Why? God's faithful. God doesn't lie. They were waiting to receive it until all those who were there. Why? Because their faithfulness will prove to be a blessing to others. That's what our faithfulness is all about, blessing others. It is a privilege to be a blessing to others. So that's what we learn at the end of Hebrews chapter 11. Those who are the most faithful, they're not going to receive their rewards apart from all the rest. Because their faithfulness is going to be a blessing to others. And that's what we rejoice in. That we truly can live in a way that blesses, helps. And what we receive, we rejoice in sharing that with others. That is the kingdom character that we are called to express, to live by, and to manifest in our life.
16: Hello, brothers and sisters, and welcome to today's Lost in Translation program with Dr. Brooke Corman and Ronnie Houlihan. And thanks for being part of it all. The most important part, our Lost in Translation listening family. And in today's discussion, we plan to explore the meaning of the book of Revelation. Ronnie, how are you today?
17: Hey, doing good, Tom. Thank you. And Baruch, you doing good? I know you're traveling. Thanks for joining us. You guys, today, it's going to be another great show we haven't planned. We're going to finish up chapter 7 of the book of Revelation, and we're going to start in verse, 14. And then don't leave early, you guys, because we're going to talk about deception and how the church is going to be deceived, how people are going to be deceived. And it's going on as we speak, and it's going to just get worse. The lies that come out of this guy's mouth, we don't physically see it, but we know that Satan is the father of lies. And Brooke's going to give us some scripture to back that up. So we're going to talk about that, but we're going to talk about the book of Revelation, and we're going to get started when we come back, huh, Tom?
16: Absolutely right. And friends, keep our listenership in prayer. By that, I mean we have listeners who are incarcerated. We get letters from them. Pedro in Texas wrote, Shalom, I received your message. Thank you for contacting me. You don't know how happy that makes me feel. Thank you for your concern about my problems. And it makes me feel good that I'm part of a bigger circle full of the Holy Spirit with our Messiah surrounding us. Thank you for your program. And may the Lord Yeshua bless you all. That's from Pedro in Texas. Thank you to everyone who's listening today.
17: Yeah, thank you, Pedro.
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17: Hey, so briefly, me and Brooke were talking right before the show, and he made a great, told me to say this for sure. Mm-hmm. We're going to talk about the Great Tribulation, right, Brooke? And right now, as we're speaking, and we're going to start in verse 14, Brooke, why is this called the Great Tribulation, which is different from just a, you would say, the regular tribulation? What makes this great?
15: Always when we have that word tribulation, the Greek word is thlipsis, and it's usually speaking about persecution. So what we're talking about is the greatest time of persecution. And who's going to be persecuted? Well, believers. And why are they being persecuted? Because of the word of God and their testimony, or we could say it differently, their faithfulness to the word of God. And who is the source of this great tribulation? That has nothing to do with God's wrath. In fact, we're going to see that the great tribulation precedes the wrath of God. That's an important distinction that most people miss out on, and we can prove it biblically. But the great tribulation, the source, is going to be the Antichrist and the one who gives him power. And that one you mentioned earlier is Satan. So that is why we are going to be persecuted, because Satan hates the truth.
17: You know, and this is something that really, this persecution has been going on from the beginning of time, hasn't it? Since Satan fell from heavens.
15: He's been persecuting the Jewish people from the very beginning. And we see as well, once the church came into being as well, Satan hates the church because Satan hates the truth.
17: We know that. I mean, if you just think back a little bit, and we're going to have to use your imagination here. What do you think Satan said to Abraham? What do you think Satan said to Moses, these great patriarchs? Do you think he tried to deceive them and tell them, hey, don't worry, really, a boat, really, Moses or Noah? Noah, you're going to build a boat? Come on. There's no water, no rain. Can you imagine the things that he had to deal with as far as battling his thoughts, which is Satan attacks our thoughts, doesn't he?
15: He does attack our thoughts. And why? Because he wants to, as you pointed out, deceive us and move us away from truth into deception. And again, that's going to be something we're going to come back to later on, is how he is a deceiver. He is the father of lies. And he does not want the truth of God to be embraced or to be lived out.
17: Mm-hmm. So I'm going to read something real quick. And we're going to start in verse 14 of chapter 7 of the book of Revelation. And I said to him, "Sir, you know." Now, when he says, "Sir, you know," who's John speaking of? Or John wrote this down. So what's he referring to?
15: He's referring to an angel.
17: Mm-hmm. And he's calling him, "Sir."
15: He's calling him, "Sir." And this is a word of utmost respect because an angel is a representative of God.
17: So he's already spot on. He already knows what's going on here. He has been actually going through all these seals. So he says here, "So he said to me, these are the ones who come out of the great tribulation and washed their robes and made them white in the blood of the Lamb. Therefore, they are before the throne of God and serve him day and night in his temple. And he who sits on the throne will dwell among them. They shall neither hunger any more nor thirst any more. The sun shall not strike them, nor any heat. For the Lamb who is in the midst of the throne will shepherd them and lead them to living fountains of waters. And God will wipe away every tear from their eyes." There's a lot to unpack there real quick, Brooke. You want to give us a synopsis of where this fits?
15: Well, let me ask everyone this. Who is the subject of these ones who came out of this great tribulation? Is this something only for, as I hear so often people talk about, tribulational saints, or is this something that the church is going to experience? When we look at the benefits that this scripture speaks of and where they are before the throne of God. That's what the scripture says. God is going to minister to them. He is going to give them this white robe. They are going to have, as we talked about earlier in our study of chapter 7, they're going to have that palm branch or lulav that speaks of dependence. This is not something for a select group, but this is a message for the entire church. So when you look at this passage of scripture that you read from verses 14 through the end of the chapter, verse 17, this is something that every believer is going to experience, not such of a subset of individuals. It's for the church.
17: Now, are these, in a latter sense, have they been martyred at this point?
15: Well, some have, but not everyone. Here again, if we go back to Revelation chapter 6, and we look at verse 9 and following, we have a image there of many people being put to death for the word of God and their testimony to the word of God. But many people are going to die. Many people are going to be arrested. Many people are going to be persecuted. But this is not just speaking about martyrs alone.
17: Mm-hmm. And we've seen this, the same thing. If people dive into, it doesn't take you to get long, but when the Nazis occupied Germany and they, what the things that they did, the atrocities they committed against the Jewish people are just absolutely insane. But it didn't start off that way. It started off as, well, we're just going to separate you. And some things were going on, huh, Baruch? But it started off to get people on board very, very slow, very slight. No, everything's going to be okay. This deception behind it all, behind that master plan, right?
15: Absolutely. The people were deceived. They were lied to. Here again, the enemy never speaks the truth. And this is what we're up against. But again, what we can expect as we move more and more into the end times, we're not there yet, but we will be. When that happens, you can expect suffering. Why are we going to suffer? Because we're committed to the truth of God. We want to behave righteously. Who wants to behave righteously? Every true believer. Yeah. This is who we become through Christ. We want to live out the righteousness of God. We become the righteousness of God. The scripture says, Paul says that. And furthermore, we want to live in a way that brings glory to our Heavenly Father and to His only begotten Son, Messiah Yeshua, Jesus of Nazareth.
17: Let's look at this through a different perspective. It might help some people, because when you talk about being persecuted, they don't want nothing to do. And who does? Who wants to be who wants to be tortured and persecuted? But once you accept that and realize that this life means nothing, you have to remember everything that we're doing right now is not for this world. It's mm-hmm. for our next life, isn't it, Baruch?
15: It is. We should be kingdom-minded. We should have a kingdom character, and we're not living for this world. This world is going to be destroyed, and something else we're going to find later on, all the wealth of this world, everything that is valuable, everything that is of significance from a dollar standpoint, God is going to bring it all to nothing in a very brief amount of time. And what is the world going to do? The world's going to mourn and grieve over this loss. But we're not, because we know these things that are happening is an outcome of God's judgment, because he's got something better for believers, for all believers, whether they are a believer that has great faith, and I hope that our listeners do, or whether there is someone who has faith as small as a mustard seed, they too are going to walk with God, be empowered by God, and they're going to have a testimony. So even a small amount of faith is going to produce some mighty deeds.
17: You know, I when we're reading in the scripture, I love this part. Therefore, they are before the throne of God and serve him day and night in his temple, and he who sits on the throne will dwell among them. That alone right there should grab a hold of any believer and say, that's where I want to be, no matter what it takes. Is that right?
15: Yeah, and it's not, again, not for a subgroup, but it's for every believer. These things that are listed here are not for someone else. It's for every believer. We're going to benefit from these things. And God is good. God wants to bless us.
17: And Brooke, you often lead the charge, but you say this too, and you're serious about it. You know, you look at it as an honor to be martyred for the word of God and for your creator. Is that right?
15: Well, I don't believe there's anyone who's been martyred for their faith that is in the kingdom of heaven right now that regrets that.
17: Right.
15: They see that as a badge of honor, that we would lay down our life for the one who laid down his life for us. So martyrdom is not a bad thing. It's not a failure. It is a crown that we should seek after, not out of a prideful way or a prideful sense, but simply because we want to honor God. And if that means that we die for our faith, so be it. It's not the end of the world. What's the end of the world is when we leave this world and we have no kingdom hope.
17: Well, I think there's a good chance that one of us or all of us in this group will be, if we're still around, we will be martyred for our faith, because we're putting it out there. We don't try to hide it. And this is a key thing for every believer. Do not try to hide your faith. Brooke, what does the scripture say? And God will wipe away every tear from their eyes. Why is there tears in their eyes at this point?
15: Well, normally tears involve sorrow and sadness and suffering. And again, when we look at the church throughout its history, the church has been a persecuted entity. A church has suffered. And therefore, what is God going to do? As I said earlier, he is going to minister to his children. He is going to wipe away every tear from our eyes. He is going to, and this is an expression of comfort. I can remember when my children were very small and something would happen and they would cry, and a father or a mother goes and comforts them. Well, he's our Heavenly Father, and he's going to comfort us, and he's going to minister to us, and he's going to do something. In fact, if you look sometime at Luke's Gospel and chapter 12, it speaks about how when Messiah returns, he's coming to minister to us. What's he going to do? He's going to gird himself, which is a posture for service. He's going to gird himself and minister to us. Can you imagine that? Huh. The Son of God is going to come to believers who have been suffering for their faith, and he's going to minister, he's going to comfort, he's going to bless, he's going to help us. And I think that if he's willing to do that, we need not fear anything.
17: Wow. Well, and we get a great picture of that servant, that servant leadership from Yeshua when he was wiping the disciples' feet at the Last Supper. What a great thing he did. And people need to know that wiping one's feet at a table before dinner was something of honor that usually a servant, a lowly servant, would be doing that to customary for them to do that for the guests. But here you have Yeshua doing that, and it shows that he is a suffering servant. He wants to serve and bless us, if you can even fathom that. Right, Baruch?
15: Exactly. Also, it speaks about his humility and his willingness to serve. Wow. And I think this is something I hear all the time. When people are given the opportunity to serve, they get very uncomfortable because they don't want to be inconvenienced. But I'm so thankful that our Lord and Savior, who is sovereign, who is omnipotent, who is omniscient, he got involved in our lives. He saw what we were going to experience, meaning God's judgment, and he humbled himself. He became a servant, as you pointed out, that suffering servant, in order to minister to us so that we would never experience God's judgment or God's wrath. This is who we serve.
17: Amen. We have a few minutes left. Let's talk about the deception that's coming our way. I'm going to read 2 Thessalonians chapter 2, verse 3. Let no one deceive you in any way, for it will not come until the rebellion occurs, and then the man of lawlessness, the son of destruction, is revealed. Baruch, there's going to be a great deception. Is it going on right now?
15: It's beginning. We see some apostasy already in the church.
17: Absolutely.
15: Not too long ago, we were in Finland, and you have in Finland, you have in the Netherlands, you have in several places where the church is embracing homosexuality, condoning it, and believing that a relationship between a man and a man is acceptable to God, where God clearly says that it is an outcome. In fact, I can give you the scripture. If you look at Romans chapter 1, beginning in verse 19 through 25 or 6, what it says there is that it's an outcome of rebelliousness. So God gave them over to their depraved minds in order they would burn and be inflamed, women for women and men for men, doing what is against nature. I think that's an important thing. This is against God's order. So no way should a church ever embrace this as an acceptable expression of love or condone it as a marriage. God would never condone a homosexual union as a marriage. This is an abomination. It is something that is a stench before God.
17: Well, when people get that confused, here's the deception. We hate the sin, but we love the sinner. And that's what God does. He loves us, but he hates the sin that we're committing. You can't, you have to get rid of the sin. And we're working on it. But if you're a believer and you're doing what God's asking you to do, you are actively working on that as we speak.
15: And something else that I would say is when we look at the Olivet Discourse in Matthew chapter 24, we see something very clearly here, and that is that we are going to be challenged not to let anyone deceive us at all. So this is an important thing. In the last days as we approach, there's going to be great deception. And why are people going to be deceived? Well, you were reading, Ronnie, from 2 Thessalonians chapter 2. If you go down to verses 10 and 11, it speaks about because they did not love the truth of God that they could be saved, but they were working out deception. That's literally what it says. Many Bibles will say God will send strong delusion. That's false. It does not say that in Greek. It says literally that God will work out what deception brings about. And what is that? When we are deceived, we're going to not walk in the truth of God. This is what's going to happen to these individuals. When you reject the truth, it hardens your heart and you're not amenable to the word of God. You reject it.
17: Yeah, and this is verse 10. Because they refused the love of the truth that would have saved them. For this reason, God will send them a powerful delusion so that they believe in the lie.
15: It doesn't say that. It doesn't say a powerful delusion. It says the word there is a word for working out deception. That's literally what it says. That deception is going to work itself out in these individuals because they rejected.

0: working out our salvation. What it means is if you're saved, that salvation is going to work itself out, manifest itself in powerful acts. Amen. Through faithfulness, through obeying the truth of God.
1: Hey, a couple more little questions here. Brooke, what do you say if I say these words? Counterfeit spirituality. What comes to your mind?
0: Well, one thing that comes to my mind is that there's a lot of false teaching that's going on today in the church, unfortunately. We pray against that. We don't like that. But unfortunately, we know that this time of apostasy is coming near to the church. Many people believe, and I would be one of them, that the apostasy has already began in the church.
1: Oh, yeah. And then one more word before we close this up. False doctrine. Is there any of that going on?
0: Fortunately, again, there's a lot of false doctrine. What does Peter say in 2 Peter chapter 2? Just like among the children of Israel, there were false prophets, so too in these last days, there's going to be false teachers. And when we look at chapter 2, that is who Peter is speaking about, these false teachers.
1: You know, Tom, I know you're going to take it, but before you take it, what do you say this every show? Why? What's the difference here about the truth and false doctrine?
2: I'd say it's time to do serious business with God. And it really is. You know, Messiah Jesus came to seek and to save those who are lost, it says in the book of Luke. 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
10: 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Welcome to Season Watch with Wendy Scott, where we observe the things coming on the earth through biblical binoculars, because the Bible is both timely and timeless. With her master's degree in rhetoric and writing skills, Wendy is a part-time college professor, but a full-time truth professor. She believes the Word of God is His perfect revelation, including a young earth six-day creation, as well as the global flood inundation, and that Israel is God's chosen nation. Faith alone in Jesus is salvation. The true church rapture comes pre-tribulation, followed by Christ's millennial domination and His eternal kingdom with earth's regeneration. Jesus is coming without hesitation. And now, here's Wendy with today's topic.
11: Hello, friends. Thank you for joining me again with Season Watch. I'm Wendy Scott. I pray you're having a beautiful Saturday. So let's begin with prayer. Well, Jesus, we do lift up our nation and our leadership. We pray for wisdom for those who walk before us and guide our country. We also pray for wisdom ourselves, for those who love you and want to follow you. Help us to take a stand on the things that matter and to speak out, Lord, to guide with your wisdom, to be ready to give an answer for the hope that's in us. And Lord, we certainly pray that you answer our prayers and guide us in these times. In Jesus' name we pray, amen. Well, as we watch the primaries develop across the nation, we're certainly seeing kind of a trend, especially in Democratic nations. And we're seeing that we're starting to reap what we have sown. As we look at apparently the majority of one party hates America, is continually undermining the foundations of America. And both parties apparently now are quick to hate the Jews, and we're seeing it's widespread. And what's the result of that is we're seeing we're ushering in the socialist Islamic takeover in so many cities. And these people hate us. They want to destroy us as part of Satan's plan of deception to undermine our Western values, our Judeo-Christian foundation. And it's working. It worked throughout Europe, and now it's working in America. And unfortunately, there's no stopping it now, because we're so deceived, we've taken the bait. And so we are in the days of deception that the Bible warned about. It's not just that standard deception that we've seen throughout civilizations, but an era where both rage and deception and anger rule over the affairs of humans and over their culture. And this is no longer perceived as a character flaw, but the way things just work. And moreover, deception is magnified by social media, and more provocatively by the wiles of AI, so that we can no longer even trust our own eyes and ears to discern the truth. People are always telling lies, and it's crazy. Politicians have long been accused of using deception, but usually they have not been praised for it like they apparently are now. We now even have a president who's so skilled at the art of misdirection that we no longer can be trusted by his adversaries, his friends, or even his supporters. I think it's a little too much confusion coming out of the White House right now. And at the same time, deception is growing. So is the suppression of the truth through a mockingbird media. Yes, even Trump followers are being fooled by the conservative media, who's suppressing some of the truth. And the tools and the algorithms of social media further enhance this. And a report came out on the 22nd that X actually suspended hundreds of accounts criticizing J.D. Vance and the U.S.-Iran deal, using the same violation for the majority of them. They called them inauthentic accounts and canceled them. And it affected users, including Jewish accounts and members of the Iranian diaspora who have voiced opposition to the interim U.S.-Iran agreement. Many suspensions occurred shortly after intense online criticism of Vance's defense of the deal and his comments pushing back against Israeli objections. He was very rude to Israel, and a lot of people voiced their disagreement with that. And unfortunately, they were canceled by X. Even Laura Loomer and other prominent voices publicly urged Elon Musk to investigate. But I bet you haven't even heard about it, have you? Because we have to maintain this continuity of narrative. Users see the sudden suspensions as damage control for Musk's friend Vance. And in order to silence objections to the administration's failure to follow through on numerous U.S. war goals, and free speech concerns have been raised as users demand answers from Elon Musk. And we know that for deception to succeed, the truth must be suppressed. So friends, fasten your truth belts, as today we discuss who may dwell in your holy hill, he who speaks the truth in his heart. And so there continues to be a great deal of bluster and intrigue regarding the situation with Iran. They appear to hold all the power, this regime, and have elicited all the concessions from America, while Trump claims that we have the upper hand. And tensions are mounting over Hezbollah's continued distraction attacks in Israel and Iran's demands that the IDF pull out of Lebanon entirely, leaving their proxies intact. And so we'll see how that continues to develop, probably throughout the week and over the weekend. And the situation is volatile and threatens the entire peace agreement, or whatever this thing is. And we'll see whether or not Trump is playing 4D chess. People think that he is, or perhaps he's just trying to get out of an impossible situation. And this is certainly not the end of the matter as we continue to watch developments. War could break out again at any time, for the enemy is not just the wily Iranian regime. We have to realize that Satan himself is the enemy, and he has a larger plan to entrap the world into his global plans. He will rise and take power, and we see him setting up those structures, tearing down current global alignments and current situations. But guess what? God has a plan as well, and his plan will happen whether we cooperate or not. And it will be hard to extract the truth from this administration at this time based on the ongoing barrage of flack around this deal. Trump supporters are trying to recast his outlandish remarks as part of his ingenious style, hoping there's a greater plan in light of his confusing and mixed messages. People don't want to believe that Trump is surrendering all of his original goals in this deal with Iran. And I hope he isn't. I know he doesn't want to. He may feel like he has no other choice, but he certainly doesn't want to look like he is the fool. And he certainly is not going to let anybody say that he is. And he may be forced into this. There's a lot of competing problems with the economy, with other world leaders, with nations. And there's a lot of things going on behind the scene, but it doesn't mean that this is a good deal, and we should not have to pretend it is. But it's possible that, unfortunately, this really is all there is to it. This charade seems to go much further than any time before, and if it's a game that he's playing, there isn't anything good about this deal. And Trump is forcing it through at all costs. And supporters just can't seem to see that we have given up so much. His supporters claim that we are ignorant if we don't see the genius of how he's systematically setting up Iran to be entrapped into his genius deal. They believe that he is committing Iran to conditions that we can quickly overturn if they violate them, right? But I don't see any conditions that they are required to hold. We didn't really ask anything of them. They believe he's setting us up for the midterms and taking a pause until we succeed in the midterms. That could be the case. A lot is early on the line for that sort of thing. They're claiming he'll drop the hammer after that. But we really have given them all the cards. I'm not sure what kind of snapback we can do. And after the midterms, well, we'll see. That would be great if that worked out. And they claim he's ingeniously getting them to open the Strait of Hormuz and ease the pending economic and energy disaster, although probably it's too late for that. We're going to start seeing the ripple effects of holding that closed for 2 months. The problem with that is the Strait of Hormuz is not actually open, and they continue to control who goes through it, as we'll talk about. They also claim he's aligning other regional partners or getting some other chess pieces in place or some other difficult, complex strategy that people can't thoroughly explain. We all want him to succeed, but unfortunately, I believe these circumstances are different. We certainly do not have all the background intelligence on the complex relationships and details of this conflict, so I hope that there's more to what Trump is doing than this erratic approach that we're witnessing. I hope there's a magical plan that will bring about all the prior commitments he made to Israel, the Iranian people, and to the American people. Unfortunately, I don't think there is, but as I've said before, I do believe that God has a plan and he can turn it around. And here's some things that we can see for ourselves that are truly flawed about this plan. We talked about some of them before. Trump's cabinet members have suddenly gone silent on the deal. Usually, if Trump's doing a misdirection, they come out in full support anyway, and we're not really seeing that. Vance is suddenly the face of the administration, and he's really going around insulting Israel and really feeding into that anti-Jewish narrative that started to take over the party. And I'm very concerned that by unleashing Vance that we're doing so much damage that can't be undone. And we can see his heart, so now we know, don't we? I don't think he's going to be a good next leader. Vance was also sent to Switzerland to meet with the Iranian officials. Most people don't know that the top officials snubbed him and they walked out on him, leaving him to deal with minor technical advisors who didn't have power to agree to anything. Trump seems to be glossing it over, claiming that we got them to admit to the IAEA inspections. But the reality is the people that were there did not have that kind of authority. And so we continue to see a battle of rhetoric, really. Trump is continuing to insult Netanyahu and Israel, trying to get them in line with his agreement, even though they left them completely out of these negotiations. They even left Lebanon out of them. How do you make agreements on behalf of other countries and promise you'll rein them in? They have a right to defend themselves. And I thought that was the whole point, was to get rid of the regime. We didn't need to go to get Iran into a political trap, unfortunately, when we already had defeated them in an overwhelming battle. And then suddenly, on day 39, we paused the fighting and tried to essentially beg for a deal. Yeah, Trump said they're begging for a deal, but we don't have evidence of that. In fact, they're claiming they continue to hold all the cards, and they outmaneuvered us, let's face it, when we gave them all that time to recover from the stunning defeat and whatever disorganized them. And we lost all of our negotiating power when we gave them time, stopped the war for what, almost 2 months now, to negotiate, and held back on things, and gave them time to set up their structure and close the Strait of Hormuz and get that fully operational to do all kinds of damage. And now they don't feel that they're in a hurry. Intelligence reports indicate that the IRGC was in total disarray from our overwhelming campaign and on the verge of collapse when Trump halted operations, even though they gave no sign of concessions. They didn't really want, they wanted to stop the war, but they didn't want to give in. They still haven't given up anything. And apparently Trump nixed a plan to let armed Kurds attack the line of the IRGC and thin them out. right at that early part of the war, and he nixed that plan because Turkey put pressure on him. He also did not ever let the Iranian people join the operations or arm them. They were asking for arms and air cover. And during the early part of the war, before the pause, that would have been a good time to have the Kurds and the Iranian people join in while the IRGC was on the ropes. Apparently their leader was hurt. And that would have been the time to do it when they were in total disarray. We could have seized Karg Island. We could have continued operations to bring out the ships. There was pressure to stop that operation. It was actually working, Operation Freedom or whatever it was. And we could have hit more IRGC headquarters, infrastructure, and leaders, which Israel had all these target lists, including other target lists of missile arrays and things. But instead, we stopped each successful operation to negotiate with a regime who to this day has not changed on one position or made one concession. And unfortunately, it appears that Trump is listening to too many things. It has dragged out our negotiations. It's caused us, unfortunately, to get in a terrible position with the Strait of Hormuz closed. And all the aims of the war have since been surrendered. Iran retains 60% enriched uranium. They have not agreed to any inspections, and they also retain a large quantity of 20% enriched uranium, which nobody talks about. And they've been allowed to hold on to their centrifuges. By the way, it doesn't really take that long to enrich 20% uranium if you're given the privacy and time to do it with your centrifuges. So they have that. What have they given up? They've gained operational control of the Strait of Hormuz, which they never had before the war. And right now, only a few ships are getting out, despite the fact that, oh, ships are getting out. Well, most of them are Iranian because we lowered our end of the blockade. We can't even get out thousands of trapped seamen that have been stuck there for months because Iran demands that they get permission before they go through or risk attack and confiscation. That's very real. And the U.S. can't stop them from enforcing it. Right now, an international coalition, a rescue team is forming to go in and rescue them because it still isn't safe to travel the Strait of Hormuz as Iran is enforcing checkpoints. And it's a very confusing area to navigate. The regime also is getting billions of unfrozen assets. Decades-old sanctions on oil is being lifted and billions of investments to rebuild, which we can't control. We're claiming, oh, we're going to control how they use it. Are you kidding? We have no control over anything. What are we going to use to control them? We've already lost our greatest opportunity by stopping the attack. And so they also are going to get us to pull out of the region. And so even though Trump said we'd go in there and take the uranium by force, we're not. We're not taking it. They get to retain it. And so there's no demand limiting ballistic missiles. There's no demand to stop executing their citizens, which was, we said help was on the way. And now it appears that Trump has abandoned even the demand that Iran stop using proxies in Lebanon, Yemen, and other places to control other regions and attack Israel. We have given up on everything. And there's a lot more to criticize. But worst of all, Trump and Iran are negotiating about Israel and Lebanon as if Trump is in charge of Israel and Iran is in charge of Lebanon, yet neither sovereign country has a say. And so now Iran is demanding that Israel stop their campaign to push out Hezbollah in Lebanon because they want to preserve Hezbollah. And Israel is winning, and so they certainly don't want to see that. And of course, Trump is going to make them stop again, and that's the fear that Israel has. There's a lot of pressure on them to stop winning. Right now, by the way, the IDF in Lebanon has trapped dozens of Hezbollah leaders in an area, and in not just Hezbollah leaders, in this headquarters, this highly sophisticated headquarters, they're trapped, they're completely surrounded, and with them, several IRGC top officials are trapped. And that's why there's so much pressure. Iran's panicking that they will get wiped out, which will essentially shrivel up the Hezbollah and IRGC presence in Lebanon. I thought that's what we wanted. And Trump is saying, no, I'll get Netanyahu to obey. This is outrageous. This is the sort of thing that gets Nations do not trust you. You know, you could say what you want. You could say one thing, but as the Bible says, you will know them by their fruit. I thought the goal was to crush Hezbollah and to weaken Iran's presence and to get them to retreat. And now we're protecting them so that this deal of the century doesn't fall apart. It doesn't make sense. And once again, we're threatening to hold back Israel. I pray it doesn't happen. I do believe that, unfortunately, this is going too far. If Trump has some magic plan, I hope it works. I hope it's a deception. Unfortunately, they're actually feeding the anti-Jewish narrative by the way they're talking to them and treating them. And it's going to be hard months from now to turn around and say, hey, we were just kidding, by the way. We love Israel. We were just playing around. You can't undo all of that. This is doing a lot of damage. And we've created a situation where we already lost our best opportunity when we paused at day 39. They were at the most disarray and did not use all of our tools, targets, and intelligence and sources on the ground to topple the regime, which was the only way to keep and guarantee the strait would be open. The only way to stop the IRGC attacks on Israel and the neighbors, to degrade the ballistic missiles and drones, and to dry up the proxies, to control the nuclear material, and to free the American people. And so how does this look on the world stage? It looks like we can bluster and puff all we want, but we won't finish what we start. We won't win. And on top of that, we simply insult anyone who doesn't get with the plan, friend or foe. And so, unfortunately, we're in a difficult position. I hope this miraculously turns around. I know that God will get the situation that he wants out of this. He is in charge. And there are some prophetic details that are coming ahead that we know must be set up for the Ezekiel 38 war. And so we continue to pray for Israel. We pray for Trump. We pray for our nation caught in these terrible deceptions. And unfortunately, I think if this does turn around, it won't be because Trump is a genius. He doesn't even seem trustworthy at this point. He seems a bit difficult to deal with. Unfortunately, his pride may have made him a business genius, but his pride is also making us an unstable global leader. And most people don't like to deal with such instability, genius or not. And I pray that we straighten this out, because we have our own country to save, which is in disarray as well. The Bible says, let your yes be your yes and your no be your no. Do not swear falsely or speak rashly. And we have a president who wants to go to heaven, as he has stated many times. And as Christians, we want him to succeed. But God is not the author of confusion. And so when we look for a leader, we should expect some of these biblical qualities as a qualification. As Psalm 15:1 says, it's a psalm of David. Lord, who may abide in your tabernacle, and who may dwell in your holy hill? He who walks uprightly and works righteousness and speaks the truth in his heart. He who does not backbite with his tongue, nor does evil to his neighbor, nor does he take up a reproach against his friend. Wow. In whose eyes a vile person is despised. We're working with all these vile people. The head of Syria, he compliments, even though he's has so much blood on his hands. He's killing his own people right now. We're praising Turkey, who has plans to destroy Israel. We're praising these terrible IRGC people just to get a deal. And it's really unclear. He seems to be making friends with some of the worst people, whether it's for manipulation or not. In the eyes of the world, he is he's actually praising and making friends with a vile person rather than being despised. He who honors those who fear the Lord, and he who swears to his own hurt and does not change, meaning you keep your word even if it hurts you. He who does not put out his money to usury, nor does he take a bribe or a deal against the innocent. Wow, haven't we just done that? He who does these things shall never be moved. And that's what we want in a leader. And I'm sorry. I'm afraid that that's not what we're seeing. And we're leading our country into confusion. We're already in confusion enough in these days of deception. And though I believe that one way or another, we will see the prophetic conditions described in the Bible, whether Trump gets on board or Iran, or Israel takes care of it themselves or some other thing to disrupt it. And we will see the conditions concerning the setup for the Ezekiel 38 war. We have to get there. And God will get the situation he wants. Right now, Satan is manipulating Iran and the nations to get the situation he wants. But God will win in Iran, in Israel, and in America, even at our own demise. But we are also witnessing one of the main characteristics of the last days come to rule our times, the days of deception. It's a marker for the approach of the tribulation, as we see in Matthew 7:15. Beware of false prophets who come to you in sheep's clothing, but inwardly they are ravenous wolves. You will know them by their fruit. Matthew 24:4, Jesus said to them, take heed that no one deceives you. You will hear of wars and rumors of war. See that you are not troubled, for these things must come to pass, but the end is not yet. All these things are the beginning of sorrows. Then many false prophets will rise up and deceive many. And because lawlessness will abound, the love of many will grow cold. Aren't we seeing that? We're starting to just give up. We can't even keep up with these deceptions. And because lawless will abound, the love will grow cold. For false Christs and false prophets will rise and show great signs and wonders to deceive, if possible, even the elect. That's coming. See, I've told you beforehand. 2 Thessalonians 2:9, the coming of the lawless one is according to the working of Satan with all power, signs, and lying wonders. That's who we're dealing with. And for this reason, God will send them strong delusion that they should believe the lie. It's coming. And that they may be condemned who did not believe the truth, but had pleasure in unrighteousness. 1 Timothy 4:1, now the Spirit expressly says, in latter times some will depart from the faith, giving heed to deceiving spirits and doctrines of demons, speaking lies and hypocrisy, having their own conscience seared with a hot iron. 2 Timothy 3:1, but know this, that in the last days perilous times will come. Men will be lovers of themselves, of money, proud, blasphemers, disobedient, thankful, unholy, unloving, unforgiving, slanderers, without self-control, brutal, traitors, headstrong, lovers of pleasure rather than lovers of God. Of such, turn away. And that's what we must do. We must not join ourselves to them in these days of deception. We have to keep our heads straight, preach the word, get out there and take as many as we can before we go, because the days are short. Until next time, God bless you all.
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23: When Jesus said, "I laid down my life for the sheep," again, for the sheep, he's saying that he, as the offerer, became the offering. I mean, the offerer became the offering. That's what he's saying here. And he said that he did all this for the sheep. Very important words. Those last words are really the hallmark of the life of Jesus, for the sheep. And when Jesus was carrying the cross, as he did through the streets of Jerusalem, there was that group of women that followed him, and they were crying. And that was a very interesting scene, because Jesus stopped with their crying and turned around and addressed them in Luke 23:26. As they led him away, they laid hold upon one Simon, a Cyrenian, coming out of the country. On him they laid the cross, that he might bear it after Jesus. And there followed him a great company of people and of women, which also bewailed and lamented him. But Jesus, turning unto them, said, Daughters of Jerusalem, weep not for me, but weep for yourselves and for your children. For behold, the days are coming in the which they shall say, Blessed are the barren and the wombs that never bear and the paps which never gave suck. Then shall they begin to say to the mountains, Fall on us, and to the hills, cover us. Now, when Jesus said to those crying women, what he said to them, it gives us a great insight into his mind, what he was thinking as he was going to the cross, as he was suffering on the cross. He wasn't thinking of his own sufferings. He wasn't thinking of my hands hurt, my back hurts, he wasn't there. He was thinking of the sufferings of those who would die in their sins in the great state of without a savior, without a sacrifice, without hope, etc. And going to the cross and on the cross, Jesus is thinking of those three words in verse 11, for the sheep. He turns to address those crying women who are following him as he's going to the cross. And in essence, he's saying, this is all for the sheep. And as those crying women in essence are saying, why are you going to die so young? And the response of Jesus in essence is those three last words in verse 11, for the sheep. I'm doing this not for myself. I'm doing this for the sheep. But the actual response of Jesus to those women was that the coming sufferings will be so great that people will seek death as a way out to make it all stop. Hosea 10:8 says, the high places also aven sin, the sin of Israel shall be destroyed. The thorn and the thistle shall come up on their altars, and they shall say to the mountains, cover us, and to the hills, fall on us. This is the same as in Revelation. Revelation 6:16, which says, they say to the mountains and the rocks, fall on us and hide us from the face of him that sits on the throne and from the wrath of the Lamb. You know, people today view death as the exit of it all. They view death as the way out. Stop the suffering. People say, oh, just keep the morphine close at hand. Because I know that if that morphine is increased, that drip rate is increased, then will come death. And with death, all my suffering will stop. This reminds me of when I had this infected upper tooth on this side. And the pain was constant and the pain was unbelievable. It went on for weeks. It was so distracting, the pain, that I pulled out onto Avocado Street right in front of another car that smashed up the whole side of the car because the pain was so distracting. And I went from one dentist to another and they couldn't find the answer. Went through a root canal. That didn't stop the pain. And finally, one oral surgeon told me, he said, if that tooth is pulled, I guarantee you the pain would stop. Well, I didn't like the idea of losing a tooth. But the hope that the pain would stop drove me to say, do it. So he pulled the tooth and the pain did stop. When that oral surgeon said, one thing was for sure, and that was if I pulled, the pain would stop. That was music to my ears. That there really was a way for this pain to stop. And that's how death is viewed today. That it really is a way to end the suffering. It reminds me when Ed Landry got the same leukemia. They killed my wife, but he went to University of Washington Hospital in Seattle and endured very rough treatments. Normally kills adults. And afterward, Ed Landry said, when I entered the hospital, I was afraid I was going to die. After they started the treatment, I was afraid I was not going to die. Now, when the Bible says that the pain and suffering of judgment will be so bad that people will be looking for death and saying to the mountains and hills, the hills, fall on us, bring death. That shows how they're looking for the hope of death that's going to make it all stop. And the horrible truth is that in the judgment, there is no death that makes it all stop. The rocks and the hills do not make it stop. I can't imagine what it would have been like if when I was in all that pain and after the tooth was pulled, the pain continued and didn't stop. It's the same thing with judgment. Same thing with judgment. After the rocks and the hills, after a person dies, the pain and suffering doesn't stop. And that's what Jesus had in his mind when he went to the cross. As he said in verse 11, he was enduring all this suffering and all this death for the sheep to shield the sheep from the unstoppable pain and suffering of an eternity with no way out. That's a great fear of man. That is really the underlying fear, that there is no exit. There's no way out. Reminds me of a book I had to read in Switzerland. I was going to high school, and it was called Wie Clos, which means no exit, no exit. Now, that was written by Jean-Paul Sartre. And while most of his existentialist colleagues did choose suicide as their exit out, Jean-Paul Sartre wrote the book Wie Clos, no exit. And he did not choose suicide as a way out. You have to wonder if he realized that it was the dilemma of no exit that Jesus told these women who were crying after him for why he was doing all this, because there's no exit in death. So in verse 11, he says, I'm doing this for the sheep. Now in verse 12, Jesus now speaks about, in verse 12, another person. We've heard about this, the hireling, he's the great shepherd. No, sorry. We heard about the thief. The thief, killer, destroyer, he's the great shepherd. Now we hear a new person, a hireling. He said, but he that's a hireling and not the shepherd, whose own sheep are not, seeth the wolf coming and leaveth the sheep and fleeth, and the wolf catcheth them and scattereth the sheep. This is the hireling. He's introduced us to a new person. He is hired, which means he does his job taking care of the sheep for what he's going to get in exchange, money or whatever. Maybe self-promotion. We don't know. The hireling is not sheep-seeking. The hireling is self-seeking. The hireling does not care for the sheep for the motivation of verse 11, for the sheep's sake, for the sheep. The hireling cares for the sheep with the motivation of for himself and what he's going to receive in exchange for caring for the sheep. He doesn't have a heart for the sheep. He doesn't have a heart for the sheep. He only has a heart for himself. He's not sheep-seeking. He's self-seeking. It reminds me of when we first took over the first response pregnancy manufacturing. It was really quite amazing. Big upset happened to the company, Carter Wallace, and they asked if there was anybody new who could take over their manufacturing, Carter Wallace in New Jersey, of this first response pregnancy. And I had been in the company there, and I said, well, I'll do it, you know. And they said, well, have you ever done anything like that before? I said, no. They said, well,

Oh, do you have any management that knows how to do it? No. Well, do you have a place where you're going to do this? No, but I'll do it. So they realized we needed a lot of help. So they sent so many of their staff to work with us in the first year to teach us. They actually put in 300 hotel nights at the Meridian Hotel down in Coronado. And we spent endless hours with the VP, Bruce Friedman, and the director of operations, Ritz Herzog. And I remember the first meeting, we sat down in the conference room and they said, by the way, I just want you to let you know that, you know, we just laid off 130 people that were very close to us. We go to their bar mitzvahs, their bat mitzvahs, and, you know, we get together with them. And so we just want you to know that we hate you. I thought, oh, this is going to be a great relationship, you know. Anyway, it did get better from there and we became good friends and they mentored us on how we should do a production, which ended up being $32 million per year, which we had never done anything like that in that quantity. And they told us that, you know, and also you're going to be serving a big company, Carter Wallace. And they told us that, look, the worst thing that can happen to a person in a company is for that person to be exposed as self-seeking, self-serving. And he said, that's the death nail in a person's career in a company, to be exposed to self-serving. This is what happened in verse 12 when Jesus says, he that's a hireling and not the shepherd, whose own sheep are not, seeth the wolf coming and leaveth the sheep and fleeth, and the wolf catcheth them and scattereth the sheep. The hireling sees the wolf coming. He abandons the sheep. He runs away. Why does he run away? Because the hireling says to himself, for what I'm getting paid to engage a wolf is not worth it. And when he did that, the hireling was revealed as self-serving, self-seeking. And Jesus explained the reason was because in verse 13, the hireling fleeth because he's a hireling. He cares not for the sheep. He didn't care for the sheep. I already told you that story about the rabbi that we were out in the boat with one time and had a captain, Carlos, and he was captaining our boat. And he went between two rocks. And I said, boy, he's such an expert captain. I would never do that so close to those rocks. And the rabbi said, it's not his boat. Same way here. The hireling runs away because he doesn't care. It's not his sheep. Jesus said, I am the good shepherd that gives his life for his sheep, for his sheep. Now, Jesus draws a difference between himself and the hireling. Verse 11, he says he gives his life for the sheep. On the other hand, verse 13, he cares. The hireling cares not for the sheep. So what happened in verse 12 is that the hireling sees the wolf coming and he says, for me to engage a fight in a wolf, it's not worth it. I'm not getting paid enough. I'm not going to do it. It reminds me of what happened at Scandibodies in the 1980s. We needed a custom built stainless steel, 316 stainless steel tank for a production that we were doing. So we went to a local company in Santee to build the tank. And when the tank was delivered to our company, they didn't build it the way we needed it. So we said that, you know, this is no good. It's not going to work for us. You know, it had to be all real smooth, no bacteria, et cetera. And so they made a modification. And then we received the modified tank back and we found it still wasn't good. And we asked them to fix it. And their response was so shocking. They said, there's not enough money in this job to justify the expense of fixing the tank. And they walked away. That's the hireling response. At Scantibodies, for the past 50 years, we've never said that to a customer. We've driven ourselves into great losses. I'm very good at doing that. In order to deliver what the customer needs. No surprise that the owner of that tank fabrication company sold the company. And their new motto, it was on their website, says, we exist to exceed customer expectations. The hireling that the Lord Jesus was referring to were the Pharisees. And you can see their attitude of the Pharisees and how they felt about caring for the sheep in John 7:49, where the Pharisees said, this people who knows not the law are cursed. The Pharisees were self-seeking, self-serving, and they were in the job as a trade, and it was just a trade for them. They got money, they got prestige, but they were not in the job to serve God and to care for his sheep. Now, Jesus has told us in verse 11 why he's the good shepherd, and it's because he gives his life for the sheep. That's what makes Jesus the good shepherd. He voluntarily lays down his life
for the sheep. Now Jesus tells us another reason why he is the good shepherd in verse 14. In verse 14, he says, I am the good shepherd and know my sheep and am known of mine. Jesus is the good shepherd because of a mutual knowledge between himself and the sheep. First, Jesus says he's the good shepherd because he knows his sheep. He knows them. So when Jesus says in verse 14 that he knows his sheep, he's not speaking about knowing his sheep as a group. He's speaking about knowing his sheep individually. You know, we're all individuals. We all don't look the same, in case you haven't noticed. And we all don't think the same. And we all don't have the same problems. We all do not have the same challenges. We are all individuals. And when Jesus says in verse 14, I know my sheep, he means that he knows each one of us as individuals. And for Jesus to know each one of us as individuals means he got to focus on us. He has to focus on us. He is attracted to each one of us individually. And this is what he said in Matthew 6:25 about God the Father. Therefore, I say unto you, take no thought for your life, that what you shall eat, what you shall drink, nor yet for your body, what you shall put on. Is not the life more than meat and the body more than raiment? Behold, the fowls of the air, they sow not, neither do they reap, nor gather into barns, yet your heavenly Father feedeth them. So in Matthew 6, in this passage, Jesus is talking about specific needs, the need to eat, the need to drink, the need to have clothing. And he's saying, God will give that to you. God will provide that, God the Father. And later in that same chapter of Matthew 6, Jesus said in Matthew 6:32, your heavenly Father knoweth that you have need of all these things. So Jesus said that God the Father knows what we have need of. He knows because he cares. He cares to know. It's the care of God that drives God the Father to know, and it's the care of God the Father that drives God the Father to provide. This is Matthew 6:26. Your heavenly Father feedeth. Matthew 6:30, God so clothed. He cares enough to know, and he cares enough to provide. And what he wants to do, what God the Father wants to do in our lives, is to see in us the development of a consciousness that we are under the care of God. And that's why sometimes God withholds what we need in order to develop this consciousness in us that we are under the care of God. And the way that God the Father develops that consciousness in us that we are under the care of God the Father is by coaxing us to pray. Matthew 6:8, your heavenly Father knoweth what things you have need of before you ask him. After this manner, therefore, pray ye. And sometimes when we come to prayer, we come like, have I got some news for you, God? And it's a prayer of, God, I just have to inform you about this terrible situation. And the underlying thought is that we got to wake up God from a sleep or something like that. That's why it's a good idea to always start our request to God by saying, Lord, as you know, Lord, you know. And then proceed to ask him, because prayer is a process that God uses to develop in us a consciousness that we're under the care of God. And prayer is not for God's benefit. It's not to inform him. Prayer is for our benefit, to develop this consciousness that we're under the care of God. And what Jesus said in verse 14, when he said that he knows his sheep, he knows all about us. He knows all about our individual weaknesses. We have certain sins, and they're not the same for each one of us. We have certain sins that are our individual Achilles heel. The Bible calls those individual sins that we're so prone to fall into the sin that so easily beset us. Hebrews 12:1, wherefore, seeing we also are compassed about with so great a cloud of witnesses, let us lay aside every weight and the sin which doth so easily beset us. We don't need to list them because we know what they are, what our particular sins are that we fall prey to. So when Jesus said in verse 14, he knows the sheep, it means he knows the individual sins that beset us. He knows our weaknesses. We're all not going through the same trials. But when Jesus said in verse 14, he knows the sheep, it means he knows about each one of our trials that we are going through. The hymn puts it this way. There's not a friend like the lowly Jesus. No, not one.
None else.

0: Individually, he knows about our discouragement. He knows that. He knows all about us. As a matter of fact, there's nothing about us that Jesus doesn't know. And he knows the struggles we're going to face in the future. They haven't even come yet. And he prays for us for the struggles that we're going to face that haven't even come yet. And we see that in the history with Peter in Luke 22:31, where it says, the Lord said, Simon, Simon, behold, Satan has desired to have you that he may sift you as wheat. But I have prayed for thee that thy faith fail not. And when thou art converted, strengthen thy brethren. Peter was probably feeling fine. He didn't feel like there's no need for alarm. I'm doing just great, Lord. And the Lord said, you don't know. There's a storm, a torment right around the corner. He knew all about the struggle that Peter was going to face. And in advance of that, he prayed for Peter, and then he gave him a challenge. And he said, Peter, use the experience of that struggle to strengthen others. And that shows that the struggles we go through and the deliverances that Jesus brings us are not for us to just file away in the archives, the dark archives of our memory. Those are valuable histories that he wants us to use to tell others what happened, to strengthen them in their consciousness of the constant care of God. And it's because in verse 14 that Jesus knows us that he's able to save us by specifically praying for us, as in Hebrews 7:25, wherefore he is able also to save them to the uttermost that come unto God by him, seeing he ever liveth to make intercession for them. He knows us. David talked about God knowing us in reference to what David called the way in Psalm 1 verse 6. The Lord knoweth the way of the righteous. When David said in Psalm 1:6, the Lord knoweth the way of the righteous, he used for the word way the Hebrew word derek, which means road. Now, you're on a freeway in Israel, and you see that sign, derek, that's a road indicator. This is derek Jerusalem, that's a road that's going to take you to Jerusalem. This is derek Tel Aviv, that's a road that's going to take you to Tel Aviv. So when Psalm 1:6 says the Lord knoweth the way, that means the Lord knoweth the road of the righteous. The road is whatever road we're on in life. He knows that. He knows sometimes we're on the wrong road. Sometimes we're lost. He knows that. And then furthermore, when we get up in the morning, we say, okay, another day. And we have no idea what's going to happen that day. Each day is like a new challenge. And God says about our individual days in Psalm 37:18, the Lord knoweth the days of the upright, and their inheritance shall be forever. Sometimes we try to look back over our days, and our memory just makes our individual days just fade into one blur. Can't remember anything. Happens to me. One of my sons says to me, you remember when this happened at the Goat Ranch in Lakeside? And I said, I can't remember that. But God has a really perfect knowledge of each one of our days. As it said in Psalm 37:8, the Lord knoweth the days. There's no blur in the memory of God. And furthermore, he goes on to speak about the inheritance after that. Inheritance is like a gift. Engaging in buying a gift for a person, it requires some thought and some searching. A cop-out for buying a gift is to give somebody money and say, well, here's money, you just go buy what you want, or an Amazon gift card. But I mean, to really get engaged in buying a gift, I mean, it requires thinking about what that person really likes and then searching for that gift that's going to be special. There's a coupling in this Psalm 37:8 verse of knowing all about us and the individual days we go through, and then God engaging in getting us the perfect gift, which is called the inheritance. I'm sorry, Isaac.
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22: Thank you so much for joining the Sue Freeze Show, and I'm so happy to be with you today. Man, it's been a wonderful week, a trying week. Boy, there's just been so much happening, and where so much is given, much is required, right? I mean, that's the truth. In any walk of life, the more you're given, the more pressure there is on you. I wanted to talk to you about, you know, we always talk about what God can do and who God is, but we don't always talk about what he doesn't do, what he can't do. And I think that's equally as important because when, for instance, you're in a relationship and that person lies or doesn't tell the truth is the same thing, or doesn't hold the commitment. They don't, they're not a person of their word. Those are things that if you want to compare a relationship or a good relationship or a person that you want to spend more time with, you want to spend more time with godly people. At least I know I do, because I want to be more like him. And so when I'm around people that are more godly, it's a good thing. So I want to go over this list. It's 28. I think there's 28 things mentioned. Yep, 28 things mentioned on this. And so just, you know, check this out and see if you agree with it. This is the Sue Freeze Show. Sue Freeze, spelt like fries, oneword.com. And we've been on this air. We've been on the air for 15 years. And I'm amazed at that, because when I was asked to do the show, I'm thinking, wow, I'm working 16-hour days at Ecola. What am I going to talk about? And what am I going to call it? And the gentleman, Bob Hastings, I just love that man. He said, you'll figure it out. And I'm like, wow, okay. Thanks a lot for your confidence. And here I am 15 years later, and God is still showing me, giving me lessons. And most of my shows are about things that God's teaching me. And I'm just relaying it forward to try to put my spin on it or put God's spin on it. I just want to be a vessel to be used for his glory. And I'm hoping that that's what I'm accomplishing on this show. So here's number one. Number one is God cannot lie. So God cannot lie. Do we lie? I mean, if we raise our head that we've never lied, I would say that was a lie, because I think all of us have at least had one lie. So we can't say that we don't lie, because we did lie at least once. God cannot change. He's the same today, tomorrow, and forever. I'm hoping that I change, because I'm not perfect. I'm not God. I'm not Jesus. I am a work in progress. How about you? I'm a work in progress, and he's not done with me yet. Is he done with you? Wow. Okay, number three, God cannot recall our sins after we've asked for forgiveness. Isn't this a good lesson for all of us to learn? You know, we, you know, maybe you don't know, we are called to forgive, right? And he says, in the measure you forgive, you too shall be forgiven. Wow, that's huge. Just think about that, right? So there's so much in the forgiveness aspect, but he can't recall a sin. And I'm saying, yeah, I can forgive you, but I won't forget. But what is he saying? He's saying, I can't recall the sin after the forgiveness. Okay, so I still have work to do. How about you? First of all, have you forgiven those that have trespassed against you? Have you forgiven yourself for things and choices that you've made? That's so huge, and that's number three. All right, number four, God cannot be the author of confusion. How many of you deal with confusion in a day, in a week, in a month. Maybe you've been married for years and you're very confused. Maybe you have a relationship where you just can't seem to figure it out. You can't seem to, you're trying to understand the other person, but there's just confusion. Like what they want, what their future is, what's the vision? There's confusion. It's not clear. God doesn't do that. He's not the author of confusion. So when there's confusion, you have to ask yourself, where's that coming from? Is it from the Lord? I don't think so, because he's not a God of confusion. So if you're confused, then there's another party that's causing or creating this confusion. And that's something to take note of, isn't it? Then you got to learn what to do with that, right? You identify it. Now what? What are you going to do next? Number five, God cannot leave us or forsake us. Have you ever had someone leave you or forsake you? I have. But God won't. And that's the promise he gives us, is that he won't leave us nor forsake us. That's really reassuring, isn't it? It's really, oh, there's such security and safeness in that thought process that he's not going to leave us. No matter the decisions we make, we can make mistakes, but he still loves us and he still wants us and he's not going to leave us. Wow, that's huge. God cannot go back on his promises. Have you ever had anybody go back on their promise? I have. Have you? Have you gone back on your promises? Bigger question. What are you going to do about it? But God cannot go back, and he has lots of promises in his word. He has lots of promises, and he keeps them. Unlike maybe some other experiences you've had, God keeps his promises. God cannot revoke his gifts. When he's given you a gift, it's a gift, freely given. You know, I run across people so often where they say, I don't know what my purpose is. I don't know. You know God created me, but I really don't understand what for. Who am I? Why am I here? That was a question I screamed out and called out all the time. Who am I? Why am I here? It's got to be more than this. And then I started looking at what I'm good at. And what I'm good at is what he's given me to be good at. He's given me gifts, just like he's given you. What are you doing with those gifts? Are you using them? Are you using them for him? I don't know the answer to that, but God does. He's all-knowing, you know. He knows. And you know. Do you like the answer? Do you want to make some changes and choices in your life to change that answer to be more? To be better. Whew. God cannot be pleased without faith. He looks at our lives. He looks at how we think. He looks at how we act. He looks at what we do with our time. And he looks at inside our faith. You know, what's motivating? What's driving us? Faith. Faith is the things you've hoped for, substance of things unseen. Have you ever heard that? It's like you don't see it, but you believe it anyway. Pretty amazing, that word faith. And faith, you know, the size of a mustard seed can move a mountain. Do you have mountains in your life right now? And where's your faith? God cannot be defeated. I don't know about you, but there's been many times in my life I felt defeated. I felt less than. I felt unworthy. And I felt defeated. Like, oh, no matter what I do, I can't fix it. No matter what I do, I just seem like I can't win. But even in that process, just hear me, even in the process of that, I did win. I won the lesson. God makes messages out of the messes. And I won the lesson. And now I'm paying it forward to help you understand these things so that you can learn the lesson and become more in your faith, more diligent with your promises, not pay attention to that confusion other than to realize it's confusion and it doesn't come from God. God cannot be too big for our problems. God cannot be too big for our problems. It doesn't matter your problem. It doesn't matter how little you think it is. He says, ask and you shall receive. Seek and you shall find, and knock and the door shall be open to you. He doesn't say only if it's this size, only if you do this, this, this, this. No. Ask and you shall receive. So there is no problem too small or too big for our God. God cannot be too little for our problems. God cannot prefer one person over another. That's a big one for me right now. God cannot prefer one person over another. Every person matters to God. If there's a herd of sheep, and there's one sheep that has wandered off, the shepherd boy will leave the sheep and go find that one sheep that has strayed. God doesn't want anybody to stray. God wants the best for every person. God cannot break his covenant. He can't. Do we? Yeah, we do. God cannot revoke his calling. He's got a calling on his life. So do you. Do you know what your calling is? Are you living in your calling? Are you moving forward in your calling? Calling is purpose. Same thing. But are you? Is there something you could be doing more? Is there something you could be doing less? God cannot be unjust. I've been in relationships. I've been in situations where I know that I've done everything right. At least to the best of my knowledge, I've done everything right according to the way it should go. And the other side is thinking separately or differently and lying. And that's very unjust. I can feel good looking in the mirror and saying, I've done everything according to his plan. I've done everything that I'm supposed to do according to law, to the best of my knowledge. But yet things can happen anyway that are very unjust. God cannot do anything contrary to Scripture. So if you're a person who reads your Bible and you're reading the words, sometimes the words will come out of that page and just go into your spirit. And you're going, oh my goodness, I didn't realize that. Or, oh, I've read that scripture 10 times and never got what I got from it right now. But the scripture, he can't do something other than what the scriptures are saying he's going to do. He's true to that. God cannot bless a lie. So if you are lying, if you are a liar, you don't have the protection or the blessing from the Lord if you're lying. Whew. These things are pretty serious. God cannot love sin. You know, that's so interesting because he says, love thy God with all your heart, soul, mind, and body. Does he not? He says that in his word. I don't know the address, but he says it. And then he says, love thy neighbor as thyself. Love thy neighbor. Well, who's your neighbor? Your neighbor is everyone. Everyone is your neighbor. They might not live next door to you, but maybe they live down the street. Maybe they're, you know, in a different neighborhood. Maybe they're in a different country. They're still your neighbor. And we're supposed to be neighborly, right? We're supposed to be neighborly. He cannot love the sin, but he's telling us to love the person. So if a person is sinning, we hate the sin. We hate the sin. He hates the sin. He gets angry with sin. He doesn't like sinning because sinning pulls us apart from having a relationship with him. He doesn't want that. He wants to have a close, dear, near, loving relationship with you. But if you're doing things according to someone other than God, if you're lying, cheating, stealing, if you're sinning, God cannot love that. So think about your life, what you're doing with your life. And if it's contrary, then he can't love that. It doesn't mean he doesn't love you. It just means he can't love the sin. God cannot give anything to a double-minded man. Have you ever met someone that was on the fence? Someone that just couldn't make up their mind. Someone's like, oh, well, this looks better today, but oh, I'm going to do this tomorrow. That's a double-minded man or woman. But he cannot give anything to a double-minded. He doesn't want double-minded. He wants you to be focused on him. He's a jealous God in that regard. He wants all of you. This is the Sue Free Show. Sue Free, spelt like fries, one word, .com. I want you to go to our website. I want you to connect with me there. Please connect and tell me what you're thinking about this show, what we're talking about right here. I mean, I think it's important information, and I think it's something where even if one of these out of the 28 resonates with you, where you're thinking, you know what, I need to make a change here. I need to do something different because I'm doing something that really is not according to what God's will is, and I know that I can't have blessing if I'm not being obedient. So I'm going to make a change. I'd love to hear about that. I'd love to hear about the aha moments, the lessons that are being taught. I'd love to hear that me coming into this station and spending the time with you, that it's mattered, that it's impacted, that it's made a difference in your life. I really want to hear from you. Sue Free, spelt like fries, one word, .com. Please go there. Connect with me. I'm the only one that reads the emails, and I will respond back to you. If you need prayer, tell me what you need prayer about. God knows. You know, I don't know, but God knows. And I know what God says about things, and I can help with that. Anyway, just as a side note and a commercial also, I want you to get introduced to my website. Why? Because my website has a lot of information there. It has my podcast for 15 years. You have my subject matter, by my guests. Had a great guest last week, Crystal Klemmer. Amazing. Go back and listen to that one. It's amazing. It's a program that I'm involved in, and I just really highly recommend it for anybody. But go on there and look. Also, if you don't understand the I ams, you know, I don't know about you, but me growing up, I had people, even my dad, who would speak into my life negatively. He would tell me things that were untrue, things that God would not say to me. He would say things about me to me, and I would believe it because he's my dad. He was my heavenly father, but he was my dad. And so I just started believing what he was saying about me, even though it was untrue. And it wasn't until I got the revelation that I need to listen to what God says, because God created me. God created me in his image as a child of God, as his daughter. And he wants me to fulfill the purpose that he created me for by giving me certain gifts that I would do certain things. And I believe that some of those gifts I am shining in and I'm doing, and I think there's new things to come for me. But in order for those new things to open up in my life and to be there for me, I have to prepare for that next assignment. Even though I don't know what the assignment is, I have to be walking in faith. I need to be standing true. I need to be doing what I know is right. I need to read his word. I need to be in prayer. And I'm saying this not for my benefit. I'm saying this, you can hold me accountable. I like that. But how about you? Where are you on all this? And I just think it's important that if we want to be better, if we just want to be in the best situation for what's coming next, I believe, my faith is, it's being in the place where God can bless me, my family, my grandkids, my company, my employees, their families. I want to be in a position where I can do that. And my best form of me is by getting better every day, working towards betterment every day. And this being on the show is a part of that, because I'm talking to you, but I'm hearing me too. And I'm held accountable for what is coming out of my mouth. So it's a big deal for me to be here with you. And I'm hoping that somehow, maybe one sentence, one number of what he can't be or do, is going to open your eyes to something to maybe cause a change. Because nothing happens without change, and nothing happens without motion. And I just think it's amazing that we have the opportunity to make choices every minute of every day. And what choice are you going to make in your current situation to have bettering things coming your way? There's another Sue-ism. Bettering. Is that a word? I don't know. God cannot ignore the praises of his people. Praises of his people. Do you praise the Lord? Do you go to church? Iron sharpens iron. Out of the abundance of your heart, your mouth speaks. What are you speaking? What are you speaking? Are you speaking love, joy, compassion? Or you're speaking, oh my gosh, get out of my way. Oh my gosh. you know, what is coming out of your mouth and what's the attitude that you're delivering? I just want to, I really desire peace around me. I want wisdom around me. I want scriptures around me because I want to, I just want to stay focused and intentional with my life to where I can be what God wants me to be. Now, some of you are thinking, oh, brother, okay. And other people are going, you know what? That's not bad. Yeah, maybe I should do more of that. For those of you that are thinking that way, yeah, I challenge you and I will stand beside you and support you any way you want. Just let me know and I'll support you, okay? God cannot be our problem. Now, for some people that we might be in relationship with, God could be a problem. But it cannot be our problem. God is a solution. He's not a problem. God cannot be overcome by the world. Sometimes I feel like I'm fighting a battle, but I realize the battle is not that person. I'm not fighting that person. I'm fighting in the spirit, and there is a spirit world. And this might be way over some people as far as understanding this whole process, but I've seen it, I've experienced it, and I can tell you it's real. It's real. And I don't know, some people just don't want to hear that, and I understand that because it can be scary. But when we're walking in faith and we're walking in the protection of the Lord, Psalm 91, read it. But when you have that protection, it helps you endure and get through tough times. God cannot be late. Are you late? Do you know somebody that's late? How do you feel when you're around people that are late? How do you feel? Does it make you feel, I don't know, not considered? Do you feel devalued? Because I feel that way. I feel like I owe it to the person to be on time. There's sometimes, like today, I came into the station, I was a little late, and it was because I had a parking problem out there, and I couldn't help it, so I had to just let it go and apologize when I got in here. God cannot be neutral. He has a stand. He says, stand in boldness. You have a stand. I have a stand. I love the Lord with all my heart, soul, mind, and body. And I love thy neighbor as thyself. Do I fall short? Absolutely. He says we're going to. He expects it. It's in the word. We will all fall short of the glory of God because we'll all fall short. But he loves us anyway, and he gives us a grace, and his grace is sufficient. God cannot be weak. Sometimes do you feel weak in your decisions? Do you feel weak in conversations that you know you need to have? You know you need to have these conversations, but you choose not to. And the longer it goes, the worse it gets. Don't be weak. Be strong. Be strong. God cannot bless doubt. There's another one. It's like being on the fence. Doubt. Doubting Thomas. There's the doubting Thomas. God cannot bless doubt. He wants faith. He wants us to walk in faith. Leap of faith. God cannot withhold wisdom from those who ask in faith. God cannot withhold wisdom. Do you want wisdom? Are you in a place where you have to make a huge decision? Are you in a place where you know there's something better for you? You don't know what it is, but you just know that it's something better than this. When you ask the Lord, ask and you shall find. No, ask and you shall find. Seek and you shall. Oh my gosh. I can't remember it now. Seek and you shall find. Knock and the door shall be opened. Ask and you shall receive. That's it. See, I had to forget it so you'd remember it for me. Thank you so much. Anyway, you know those verses, right? And they're true to you. But if you're in doubt, then you're not going to even ask. Don't. Not ask, ask, ask, ask, seek, and you will find. Thank you for being on this, and we will be back with more of the Sue Freeze, spelled like fries, oneword.com show right after this brief break. Have you noticed more insects or rodents in your yard or maybe in your home?
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22: 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And thank you so much, Ecola Termite and Pest Control, for sponsoring this show. If you'd like to sponsor the show, I'd love to talk with you. And you just have to go to Sue Freeze, spelled like fries, one word.com, and connect with me there by giving me an email and say I'm interested. And then we will have a conversation and I can explain it all to you. And you can check out your market, your signal, your area that you want to service, and we can make it work for you. Just give me a call and we'll talk. And I've been advertising a long time, and that's how this all started, the show. It's by advertising for 10 years, and then 10 years in, they said I needed a show, and so here I am. Anyway, with all that being said, if you would like to sponsor, we would love to talk to you. And Ecola, I just want to say thank you. Ecola Termite and Pest Control is hiring. We need athletic people. People with a great attitude. We can train the skills. We can't train the attitude. So if you'd like to have a career, not a job, we would like to talk to you. We have 7 offices. We cover from San Diego to San Luis Obispo and all those places. We have different offices. We have stations that cover those areas with the Sue Freeze Show. And we would love to talk to you and tell you more about it, because it is a career. Nobody wakes up one morning and says, I want to be in the pest control business. But you know what? It's been wonderful for myself, my family. We're third generation. And yeah, it's a great profession. It's COVID proof pretty much, because we were essential. And it's pretty much recession proof too. We've proven it. I've been in the business 46 years. I know it's crazy, right? But 46 years in the business, and I love it. And Ecola Termite and Pest Control, we're a top 100 company in North America. Wow, go figure. So today the show is about have a ready will and walk, not idle time and talk. In part one, we were talking about God and what he isn't. We were talking about that. And I know some of you maybe aren't, you're not believers. You don't. But there's still messages here and there's still wisdom in what's being said here at the Sue Freeze Show. I did have one person listen and say, you know, I want to listen to country music. I don't want to listen to what you have to say. And I said, thank you very much. I'm sure there's other country music you could listen to, or you can just change the dial during my show, whatever. I think they have some other station shows with women, anyway, Mortgage Mom and the one about the kids and divorces, whatever. This show is about bettering our attitudes, bettering our thinking process, maybe changing something in our lives to be better people. And I feel good about that. And if someone doesn't like it, then okay, I understand. But it's still there for those that want to focus on and be intentional in their lives to make a difference in this world. And that's my hope and my heart. And that's why I'm doing this. So I've been doing it 15 years and I feel very good about the messages I'm getting on my email, SueFree@spelledlikefriesonemore.com. I love what people are sharing as far as how this show is helping them get through maybe a trying time. Or I had someone that was considering suicide and they chose not to. And another person who had had an abortion a long time ago and has held on to that secret for a very, very, very long time. And after listening to the show about that, which I've experienced firsthand, but I talked about it very real, very vulnerable, very transparent. And I did that not for me, but for maybe another person that maybe needs to be released of the secret, this dirty secret that makes us feel unworthy and not valued. And how dare I do that? How could I have ever done that? I had that kind of conversation going on with me, and it caused me to feel unworthy. And listen, that's a lie. It's a lie from the devil, and don't listen. Okay, so moving forward on that and getting the forgiveness we need and giving ourselves the forgiveness that we need, we move forward into what God has for us and the gifts that he's given us and the purpose that he created us for. And those are amazing and exciting. And I'm always being prepared for that next assignment by what I'm going through. It's a lesson that I need to learn. And I know that you're probably going through lessons too, whether you consider them being preparation for that next assignment. You might not see it that way. But when I started to see it that way, I realized life is a journey. It's not like I don't have to fix everything, and I don't even have the ability. I don't have the power to fix other people, and I know that. And now it's such a reality now that I was like, let them, because I can't fix it. But what I can do is decide what I'm going to do with that decision. Like, how much time am I going to spend with this person, and how much conversation can I really have with this person, and should they be in my inner circle? Should they be in the outer circle? Should they be out of the circle? Those are decisions that I do get to make with the people that I involve myself with. And you have that same ability to make those decisions and decide if you're going to get worked up and have high anxiety and stressed out, or if you're going to decide to not. You're going to decide to have peace and calm and love in your life. And you have the choice of how you look at things, how you believe, what you believe moving forward. It's a wonderful thing. And when we realize we can take that back and say, what do I have control over? What do I not have control over? Focus on what I can do something about. It's an amazing thing. Acting on God's will is like riding a bicycle. If you don't go on, you go off, right? If you don't keep pedaling, sooner or later the bike's going to stop and then you're going to fall over. And another part of that I learned a long time ago when I was a kid and I was riding my bike in the center of the street. You know that broken line that's in the middle of the street to keep the cars on the right side of the road? All right. I learned that if I focused right in front of my tire, I could not stay on that line straight. But if I focused down the road, all the way down, I could keep my tire right on that line all the way. Now, isn't there a message in that? If we're focused on just here right now, if we're focused on what's happening right now, we'll get off the line, we'll get off track. But if we're focused on the vision and the mission and something down the road, then all these things, we might react or respond differently if we understand the goal at the end, right? And I've talked about this a lot, about that goal, that vision, that mission. God created you for a purpose, and the gifts he's given you are there to fulfill that purpose. So if you're wondering what your purpose is or why God created you or why you're here on this earth, and not thinking that God created you, but that why am I here and what am I doing and is there something better than this? The answer is probably yes. Yes, there's probably something better than this, but what part are you playing? And you get what you tolerate. That's what I had to learn. It took a whole year for me to get that one. I'm like, why is this happening? Well, what am I tolerating? And I had to stop tolerating certain things and certain people. And when I decided to rebuke it and say, no, that's not truth. I'm not going to go with that. That's when things started to change for me. And there's just a side note there. You go to my website and there is the I Ams. And the I Ams are who God says you are, not who somebody said you are, but who God said you are. And when you start learning about who you are from Christ's point of view, it's a different point of view. I'm an ambassador to Christ. I am forgiven. I'm victorious. Woo, isn't that wonderful that I'm forgiven and that I'm victorious? Really? That's what God says. That's what God says. So I'm going to listen to what God says, and there's three pages of free IMs, and I recommend you go there, push the button on print, and get those for you. It's my gift to you. It's God's gift to you, so that you can start reading those. And when you read those, this is proven, when you read those every morning and every night, you will change your thinking. You will be transformed by the renewing of your mind, because you're going to renew with the truth from God instead of what all these other records and recordings have said and oversaid, and you keep saying inside your brain. Change that. Change that. Those words. Change that thinking. That stinking thinking. Get rid of it. And let's move into a higher ground. Let's move into God's thought process and God's creation for you. Once we know God's will and timing, we should instantly obey, taking action without delay. When God is telling us to do something now, delay is sin. I have found this to be true. No longer we take to act on whatever God wants us to do, the more unclear his directives become. We need to make sure we're on God's interstate highway and not in a cul-de-sac. Great visual there. Ours is a God of velocity. Velocity is all about timing and direction. Since these two always go together, it's never wise to act upon only one without the other. Jumping at the first opportunity seldom leads to a happy landing. In this proverb, Solomon tells us, do not go out in a hurry to argue, or what will you do in the end when your neighbor puts you to shame? Even the right direction taken at the wrong time is a bad decision. How many of us had a good idea or a good conversation that we knew we needed to have, but we chose the wrong timing to deliver the message? I have. Raise your hand. Yes, I have. And how did that work for you, Sue? Not so good. So we need to have the right message at the right time in order for things to work out better. Married couples, listen carefully. If your married spouse is hungry or hasn't had enough sleep, is that a great time to bring up something serious? No. The answer is no. Timing's terrible. Make sure people are fed and they're rested, and pick a time that is convenient for both parties so that you actually can have a real conversation. I'm hearing me say this. Yes, I am. I'm hearing it. Yes, that's what we need to do. And when we do that, then it will be the right time. A famous saying holds that people can be divided into three groups. One, those who make things happen. Two, those who watch things happen. And three, those who wonder what's happening. Which one are you? Which one are you? Most people miss out on God's best in their lives because they aren't prepared. The Bible advises us to be prepared continually. The Apostle Paul exhorts us to be ready in season and out of season. That is so interesting, because there's something that happened when I was sleeping, and it was a dream, and it was so vivid, and all it said, and I don't remember a visual at all, it was an audio in a dream, and it said, be prepared. Be prepared. And I woke up and went, be prepared for what? Be prepared. And to this day, and I can tell you this was years ago, I'm thinking probably 15, maybe 20 years ago, that was a dream. And it woke me up, and it was two words, be prepared. And I still am wondering, be prepared for what? And there's been a lot of times where I've thought about that, and I'm thought, well, am I prepared in the situation? He's saying to be prepared with the word. In the Bible, it talks about be prepared with the word to you know, define your faith, you know, to explain it. explain it. Be prepared with the word to explain your faith. And I'm like, okay. Huh. So say yes to God now. Seek his timing and direction. When you find both and act accordingly, you'll find yourself right where you want to be. Be ready. He wants to direct your path at the right time in the best direction. Now, that is a prophecy for maybe some people right now. You're going through a possible job change, career change. You're maybe going into a different relationship. He wants to direct your path at the right time in the best direction. He's saying don't be on the fence. He's saying don't do one without the other. Be in alignment. Be intentional. Understand the goal that's far out down the road. With that bicycle, you need to keep pedaling. It means you need to keep that momentum going, or the bike, what? It'll fall over. So you want to make sure that all those things are in alignment and that you're doing those things so that God can just show up and be there. He's there with you anyway, especially if you're asking him to be there. It's the Holy Spirit, and he's with you all the time if you're a believer. If you're not, then that's a whole different conversation. And it's one I would love to have. If anybody wants to reach out, I would love to do that. It's not difficult. It's a choice. It's a head decision you make. And later your heart gets in there. It's kind of like forgiveness. I talk about forgiveness because there's been times where I was sexually molested as a child. I've been raped. And I was holding them captive. At least I thought I was. But truly what I was doing is I was holding myself captive. I was held in bondage because of my unforgiveness in my heart. Do they deserve forgiveness? Absolutely not. I'm sure that's your next thing as well. They don't deserve forgiveness. And you're right. They don't. But I do. And if I don't do the work, if I don't do what I need to do for Sue Freeze, then there's going to be a lot of people that suffer that are in my path. My children, my children's children, and their children's children. I'm hoping I'm alive to meet them. But if I don't deal with this stuff, then it comes out. It oozes out in different ways. So if you've had an abortion, if you've been molested, if you've been raped, I'm really sorry about that. God didn't make that happen. There's bad people in this world. God is telling us that we need to forgive those people. It's not for their benefit. It's for ours. Someone said, you know, it's almost unforgiveness is like drinking poison, expecting the other person to die. And it just doesn't work that way. But we need to be released of this resentment and this anger of how dare they do that? They defiled me. I'm a victim and whatever. I'm not a victim. I am freed of all of that. I'm freed of unforgiveness to where I can receive. I have an open vessel and I can receive all God has for me because I've done the work. And it was a head choice. I made a decision, even though it doesn't make sense. I made a decision in my head, my heart. I didn't feel like it. I didn't feel like it. And I understand that. Those of you that are hearing this and are, you know, you're really resisting me right now and resisting these words, let me just tell you that I'm just telling you from being on the other side, I'm a lot better off now than I was before. And I have a lot more capacity, which God's teaching me now, capacity. I kept saying I'm so challenged. And before that, it was like, I'm so overwhelmed. And now I went from overwhelmed. I'm thinking that doesn't sound good because then I'm just getting heavier and heavier of overwhelmedness. So then I went to challenged. I'm just challenged right now. Well, that's a negative too. It can be a negative too, right? Challenged. I'm challenged. And I am challenged. Every minute of every day, I'm challenged. My choices, what I'm doing, how I'm doing it, why I'm doing it. And as long as I say, eye on the prize, you know, the prize is to walk with him, be with him, walk in righteousness. And, you know, I mean, I'm putting myself out there and it takes a lot to put yourself out here. And I'm doing it. Why? Because I really believe in it and it's truly from my heart. And I'm wanting to explain this to you because I think it's so necessary for you to get on with your life. Don't be stuck anymore. I was stuck for years in my marriage. I was stuck. I didn't know what to do. I didn't know how to do it. But I was stuck. And I decided that I wanted what God wanted for me. And when I decided that, I wanted God, what God wanted for my children. And that's when I made my decision to stop this stuff. And I did. And I had to forgive me. Of all the things that had happened, I had to forgive them. And then I had to forgive me. And then I became to where I realized I was worthy. I was worthy because God created me. And he sent his only son to die in my place. And if I was the only person on this earth, this is for you. If you were the only person on this earth, he sent his only son to die for you. Yes, you. That made me cry. I mean, it totally made me cry. Like so much. And it wasn't until that moment.

it's not restrictive, really. It's freeing. It's so freeing. I can't even begin to tell you how freeing it is to follow His word and His will for your life. And the blessing comes from obedience. I said that to Crystal last week, and we were having lunch, and she goes, I got to look that up. I don't remember ever hearing that in the Bible. And she looked it up. I didn't know where it was in Scripture. I just knew it was there somewhere. And she found it. There was more than one Scripture that talked about out of obedience comes blessing. So I want blessings. How about you? Do you want blessings? Because I want blessings. And I hope you want blessings. So how much time left? Okay. I'm going to read from Jesus Calling, Sarah Young. Let my love stream through you, washing away fear and distrust. A trusting response includes me in your thoughts as you consider strategies to deal with a situation. My continual presence is a promise, guaranteeing that you never have to face anything alone. My children teeth on the truth that I am always with them, yet they stumble around in a stupor, unaware of my loving presence all around them. How that grieves me. This is Jesus talking. When you walk through a day in trusting dependence on me, my aching heart is soothed. Gently bring your attention back to me whenever it wanders away. I look for persistence rather than perfection in your walk with me. Isn't that great? And here's a scripture. But I am like an olive tree flourishing in the house of God. I trust in God's unfailing love forever and ever. Psalm 52:8. Deuteronomy 31:6. Be strong and courageous. Do not be afraid or terrified because of them, for the Lord your God goes with you. He will never leave you nor forsake you. I need that one right now. That's so good. Ephesians 4:30. And do not grieve the Holy Spirit of God, with whom you were sealed for the day of redemption. This is so serious and so wise, and I'm hoping that you hear the message that the Lord has for you. I'm hoping you have that. And listen, on a side note, E. coli, termite, and pest control is really needing and wanting the best of the best. We need quality people that are willing to work. It's a physical job. You have to crawl in attics, and you have to crawl in sub areas, and it's a dirty job. But there's so much blessing in it, because what are we doing? We're protecting people's most expensive investment, their home, their family, their children, everything. And so you could be a part of something so important. I tell my guys all the time, put your shoulders back, feel good about what we do, because we're important. We were essential during COVID. So that's a good thing. All right. So I have two books available. I'm just going to show them to you right now, and then we'll be off the air. One is The Change, and one is, whoops, Learning to Breathe. It's a book about asthma and my journey with my son. So be a blessing to someone every day, and I hope you connect with me. Okay, till next week. Bye-bye.

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12: With SRN News, I'm Mary Rose. The situation has grown more desperate by the hour in Venezuela as people dig through the rubble of collapsed homes and apartment buildings. The country is entering its third day after the devastating 1-2 punch of a 7.2 and 7.5 magnitude earthquakes. Charles de Ledesma reports that amid a disappointing government response, many people are taking their appeals to find missing loved ones online.
13: With communication patchy, social media and online registries have become a crucial tool for many Venezuelans seeking information and resources beyond sparse government statistics.
12: Engineers and other experts say the back-to-back earthquakes on Wednesday were among the most intense to hit the country in more than a century, leveling buildings and leaving more than 1,400 now dead. This is SRN News.
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